0: And I'm the PSU AAUP Vice President for Legislative and Political Action. Prior to being in this role, though, I was on the strike committee. And as a graduate student, I did TAGA organizing as well as adjunct organizing on the East Coast in terms of, So I've been in Portland for 9 years at this point. That always surprises me.
1: Yeah. And I am an English professor here at PSU, and I've been here since 2010. I first stepped into the classroom as a graduate instructor in 1997. So I've been at this for quite a long time. And, my background is in, sort of Marxism and post-Marxism and theories of the crowd and multitude. So I've done work sort of that led me toward this path, but really the union work has been a new path for me. It's been really fulfilling. I think we could talk more about that. But yeah, I've been here since 2010 and it's been quite a time at Portland State.
2: Yeah. Before we get into that, do you want to say a little more about kind of what inspired you to go into the work that you're doing now?
1: For me, the collective endeavor of the union has been really fulfilling. I think the way in which this creates collegiality, this allows us to see the collegiality that's sort of there at the university, but really never realized in the way that you'd like it to be in your own department when you're siloed. You don't get to connect with people from all over campus. You don't get to see the larger problems on campus as easily as you do when you're working for the union, with the union. Working on grievances has been really eye-opening to me, too, because of all the contractual issues and all the ways the administration misbehaves, managerial, it's overreaching, and managerial violations of contract are pretty eye-opening with regard to how the university works. So that's been really interesting to me, but it's been about the rewarding quality of the work for me too. Just the feeling of that team endeavor.
0: Yeah. And I would say in my case, to be perfectly honest, I was a little disengaged in the first few years that I was here. Because I had certain expectations. I'm like, this is what it should be like. I didn't feel like it was that. So I didn't participate. But when our most recent strike threat was at hand, that caught my attention and got me interested. I got involved pretty active at that point, and then was encouraged to run for an executive council position. I wouldn't have considered running for executive council had someone not suggested I do it. So I ran, was elected, and it's been an interesting experience, because prior to this, I would say I'm pretty much almost exclusively was involved in grassroots kind of organizing work, even on the labor tip. But with this, it's, given me a little more insight into kind of how faculty unions work and that sort of thing.
2: Gotcha. Yeah. Well, let's talk about your union. Tell us about the American Association of University Professors. How many members does AUP at Portland State have? What sorts of jobs do members have? And where else besides PSU does AAUP have members?
1: AUP at PSU has over 1,100 people in the bargaining unit, 1,100 represented by the contract. We have about 83% density, which is to say 83% of that over 1,100 are active members. And we have members who are tenured and tenure track faculty, non-tenure track faculty, academic professionals, research faculty, and that largely covers the range of our membership. But that's a diverse membership in itself. We are also in solidarity relation with all the other unions on campus and work carefully as closely as we can with them to coordinate and to continue to build labor power at PSU. AUP is big nationally. There are many unionized campuses across the country. There are also many sort of affiliate campuses that have AUP membership in a way, but not a contract, because they're not allowed to bargain over sort of public, as public employees in various states, are not allowed to bargain in the same way that we are. AUP here in Oregon connects us to University of Oregon and other campuses, and so we have state solidarity relations as well. We are also affiliated with AFT National, which also connects us to the AFL-CIO. So there are ways in which we are part of much broader educational union mission across the country and in the state as well. And AFT Oregon and AAUP Oregon are important partners in a lot of the things we do.
2: Great. Yeah, I'm not going to ask you to explain in detail those relationships with AFT and AFL-CIO and CIO and how exactly that works, because I've had somebody explain it to me once before and I wasn't quite sure how you could be part of a national but not part of the state. And we'll leave that for another time, I think. So let's get into it now. You are facing some pretty significant numbers of layoffs and cuts at PSU. I'm curious about how far back that trend goes, if that's something relatively new that you're facing or over multiple years. Also, if you could talk about just kind of how things rolled out for this particular time, when you were first made aware of how bad things are getting, and what was your immediate reaction to things?
1: Should I take that? So this has been a long process at PSU. When I got here in 2010, there were already lots of rumblings about austerity, and over the years that has gotten louder and louder. I know my own department hasn't hired a tenured track faculty member since 2016, but at PSU in the last 5 years, there has been an explicit move toward program elimination, toward a reduction in size. And so several years ago, we saw the IELP, the Intensive English Language Program, eliminated. And that's been part of a larger pullback from internationalism at PSU, which is itself a really interesting story. Then last academic year, we had over 100 FTE eliminated, which included layoffs, efficiencies, other kinds of shifts in the way labor was organized or distributed on campus. And this year we were slated to fill a $35 to $40 million projected budget hole. So we were looking at a plan that, according to President Cudd, was going to lead to 174 to 216 FTE eliminated, which is full-time positions eliminated. Most of that, she said, would need to be from labor because we had cut everything else we could cut. So we were looking at that from the beginning of the year, and we set a political plan in motion. And Carlin can talk about the political work we've been doing, because really from the start, this has seemed to us to need in part a political solution, a set of political solutions that are very big, on the one hand, specific to PSU, and on the other hand, about Oregon higher education, labor, academic labor in general. So we've been struggling with the situation all year. We have been pushing back. We've been working on the political framework. We have been working on building all the solidarity relationships and working with our partners in Portland, city council and others to bring attention to the scenario here at PSU. And we've seen President Cudd pull back from that larger number. Now we've got 52 positions identified for layoff rather than the 174 to 216. That's positive, but we know that this is a multi-year process. We know that there are cuts coming in other forms. We know that there is a reorganization on the horizon as well for next year. So it's not an absolute victory. But that's what we're facing right now. It's 52 layoffs. We're in the process of negotiating with President Cudd to try to reduce the number of layoffs right now, including using various kinds of departmental alternatives, including alternative funding, retirements, those who have volunteered to change their FTE, and other things like that. But there's so much more to say about the situation. And
2: yeah,
1: sure Carlin would like to add some things to that as well.
2: Yeah.
0: Yeah. And I would say for me, my initial reaction, and you know, I've been at PSU not as long as Bill, but you know, only since 2017. I was somewhat unsurprised that these kinds of moves were being made, in the sense that this is not unique to Oregon. But in my recent experience as engaged with the legislative and political work, I've been learning more about the ways that it is actually worse in Oregon, due to the funding structure and decisions that were made in terms of ballot initiatives. excuse me. So nationally, universities have had to deal with clawbacks of funding at the state level. But in Oregon, we're in a more complicated position because you probably know a bit about this anyway, because it affected K-12 as well. The Measure 5 and Measure 50.
2: Yeah.
0: So with those things happening, that affects the whole state in ways that, I guess, my view, in some ways, I'm actually a little more optimistic, because it's like, oh, okay, we made some bad decisions. We made some bad decisions.
2: Yes, we did.
0: That not everybody else necessarily made.
2: Yeah.
0: Maybe, you know, we could do something about that. Mm-hmm. There's wiggle room in that respect that maybe other places won't have. So there's that. And then, with respect to PSU versus the rest of the state, there have been cuts being delivered at U of O, at OSU, all over the state, you know. So it's not exclusive to PSU. But I would argue that with PSU being the state's arguably premier access institution, it has a different impact. I don't want to go too far down the rabbit hole on it, but, and there's a good book on this that I think the initial version was called, University of, Nike. And then it might've been renamed the,
2: okay.
0: And they track kind of the ways that this played out at U of O, but you know, there's no reason that we shouldn't be thinking about maybe, is there some overlap here in terms of the rise of the corporate university, the shift to dependence on private funding, including, like, I'm a research and teaching faculty. You know, that's been a trend nationally for quite some time, for us to be essentially little small businesses inside the university of grant seeking. Often to the point of where it's like, well, the research I wanted to do, am I getting to do it? No, I'm busy trying to find grants to pay students to do the front, you know. That's kind of a bigger problem and Bill mentioned the austerity piece. The unsaid is that as states claw back, the assumption is that it's okay to let private funding be the driver, and then let tuition funding, since we're talking higher ed, let tuition dollars be the point of intervention. Like, oh, well, we don't want to pay for higher ed, so let the students pay for higher ed.
1: Yeah, I think building on the kind of private, the corporate model of the university that we're seeing kind of encroaching in a lot of different ways. The university hired a sort of a data firm called Gray DI to analyze all of its programs on campus as part of this process of budget cuts and the layoffs that we're seeing now. And each program was assigned a contribution margin, which is to say costs versus revenue, depending on lots of different factors, but a contribution margin, and they had to attain sort of a 77% threshold or something like that, 77% contribution margin. And so each unit is demanded to be self-sustaining with relation to revenue and costs in a completely insular way that is really kind of, I think, fragmenting the university and forcing onto the university this logic that really it hadn't incorporated before. And each unit, each department becomes its own corporation in a sense. It becomes its own sort of business endeavor and has to make money, has to bring in revenue. And so that model is pretty new for PSU, I think, in that significantly distributed, like all out way that we're seeing it implemented now. And that's led to addressing these cuts in the way that we're addressing it, pulling back, laying people off in the humanities, laying people off in the social sciences, laying people off in disciplines that are connecting us to internationalism. So we are in a situation where we're asking why, in so many ways, that question why occurs. Carlin's talking about the political framework in which Oregon is 46th in the nation in funding public universities. But we don't have to be cutting so hastily, and we don't have to be assigning this logic of the kind of corporate fiefdoms that our departments become under the pivot program so quickly. It's really puzzling why we have to do this so immediately. And I keep asking that question of the administration too. Why can't we pause for a year and continue to do the political work that we've been doing, which I think is likely to bear some fruit.
2: Yeah. Okay. Well, all this is making me think of Naomi Klein's shock doctrine and just really sort of taking advantage of any sort of, you know, crisis to make these sort of cuts. And really the focus is ultimately on profits. And I wonder in some ways if what's going on in universities is sort of a hint to what K-12 could be looking at in terms of moving more towards that, because there definitely is an attack on the public good and public education, for sure. I did have a question about your numbers of students, because in K-12, we are getting that thrown in our faces sometimes when we're talking about cuts and justifying cuts as well. The numbers of students is declining. Can you speak to that at all?
0: Yeah, so the thing I think is interesting, because, you know, this has been raised at PSU, it's raised to every university when the question of cuts comes down, right? But one thing that is a key difference between K-12 and higher ed is that, you know, K-12, you have a boundary on here's who can go to specific schools.
2: Right.
0: If they're not in the bounds, they don't go there, right? Whereas higher ed, we recruit from pretty much anywhere and everywhere. You know, we have students have a choice of where they're going to go. And not just that, but in terms of the question of, oh, well, the population in Portland, it's like, well, okay, so yes, we're Portland State University, but Portland Metro encompasses a good number of suburbs where people have been displaced to due to the cost of living. And those are precisely the people who would want to go to PSU. So in a lot of ways, that's been a piece that sticks with me in an annoying way, frustrating. Yeah. And I guess the only thing I would add too, though, I do think that some of this, it's an artificial argument, the quick version. And sorry, I always cite books. There's another book that's a good one about this. It's, I think, Universities in the Capitalist State, Clyde W. Barrow, excellent piece. That this is highlighting that, you know, the erosion of faculty autonomy, the attempt to turn a more Taylorist model into what we see in higher ed, that's been ongoing. Like, that's been a project since the rise of industrialization. Mm-hmm. So this is very old. But then in more recent decades, you've got Ronald Reagan's education advisor saying we can't have an educated proletariat in the wake of all of the social movements of the 70s, right? Yeah. So there's a lot going on. It's not just about, oh, there's no money. There's a deliberate decision being made to make sure that there is no money, because it's already been predetermined that we cannot have public higher education.
1: Yeah, I want to absolutely build on that. I fundamentally agree with Carlin about all of that. The ways in which we're doing the work of the right here, that the university and making the decisions it's doing is doing the work of the political right. And in a way, pulling back from commitment to the institution in a significantly ideological sense. It doesn't have to do this. It could choose other paths. The state has money. There's a $1 billion education stability fund that could be used, even in terms of like a fraction of that fund, that could be used to invest in PSU in a way that would direct us toward self-sustaining growth. We have made decisions over the last decade. We have a quarter of the budget that most universities our size have for recruitment and marketing and enrollment. And we have half of the staff that most universities our size have for those things. Those failures of resources are why we haven't successfully recruited. And if you compare us to all sorts of other urban universities across the country, say in the top 50 metro areas in the country, Portland's about 26th. Largest metro area, 25th or 26th, we have significantly underperformed compared to the four-year public universities in those metro areas, in almost all of them, because we haven't committed the resources and we haven't innovated in ways that other urban universities have just to survive, just to succeed. But you look at other urban areas like ours, Cincinnati, San Antonio, Sacramento, Pittsburgh, other areas that are similar in size, their universities are flourishing. Charlotte, UNC Charlotte just had its largest enrollment ever. Whereas we have languished. We haven't put the resources in to doing the work we would have needed to do to survive. And now we're punishing ourselves for it. Whereas we could be further, we could be trying to partner with the state to further invest in growth. We saw an uptick in applications last fall for the first time in a number of years, 14% increase in applications, 40% increase in transfer applications. And PCC's enrollment, which is a source of a lot of transfers for PSU, is the highest it's been since 2014 right now. And so all those leading indicators point toward growth possibly for PSU. And that's doubly possible if we put the resources into it. We actually invested in trying to get students to come here, but we haven't done that. And you got to ask why. And I think and going back to shock doctrine, going back to the doing the work of the political right, really, this is a really ugly and unbearable example of the shock doctrine in higher ed. It's just a chance for them to dismantle, for them, meaning our university president and seemingly the Kotech appointed board, want to pull back from this investment in PSU as an institution. And, you know, there are uncertainties that allow them to say it's time to do that. There's the enrollment issue. There's the Trump funding issues that have to do with research and other kinds of federal funding. And there's AI looming as a sort of uncertainty. And here we have PSU, as well as so many other universities, facing this sudden effort by boards, by state governments to pull back. But I think those are ideological commitments rather than practical necessities.
2: Yeah. Okay. Hey, I'm looking at the time and we have less than 5 minutes and I would love to hear about your fight back. Talk about how your union has been responding. What sort of tactics have you been using? And what do you see as the impact, so far? And how are things looking?
0: Yeah. So we've had, quite a series of, actions. So we've had letter writing campaigns to legislators. We've had letter writing campaigns to the governor. We've had rallies. We've had a occupation of the admin building here at PSU. We've had letter sign-on campaigns with legislator signings asking for the cut administration to take this seriously. And more recently, Spicy One, we have a letter writing campaign to put pressure on the governor to take higher ed seriously here in Oregon. Because when it comes down to it, we Democratic Party, we're some of the people whose dues are helping, you know, keep them elected. So.
2: Yeah.
1: Yeah, we've really turned out and spoken out too. I think, you know, mentioning rallies. I think we've done a lot of really amazing political work this year. I think the local hadn't been really doing that political work in the past, or it had been doing it in a less developed form. So we really developed a political program this year, and we're raising our political ambitions trying to lobby a lot more, trying to talk directly to legislators a lot more, develop those partnerships. We canvassed for pro-revenue state legislators and helped two of them get elected, so we feel good about that. We're working to put pressure on HEC and on the governor as much as we can. So those political avenues have been really, I think, eye-opening, and I'm optimistic we can keep pushing with all of those to have a big impact. We have on campus, we've just spoken out at every possible opportunity, at town halls, at board of trustees meetings. We've had our members there. We've had people get up and speak. I've spoken at every single opportunity I have had to talk back to the president and to make the case that we don't have to do this, that we could choose another path. Above all, we want to partner with the university, if they're willing to do it, on fighting for funding, because that's the solution here. And Carlin, I'm sure you have a lot more to say about that. I think we really see this as a question of, why is President Cudd not willing to fight for funding for PSU? Why, when she represented the consortium of public universities testifying in front of HEC about 3 weeks ago, did she ask for less money for the public universities of the state than she did 2 years before? Less money this time around. Why isn't she asking for more? Why isn't she asking to help save PSU's urban university and to put us on the path to growth? Why won't she partner with us for funding in Salem? I don't know the answers to those questions, other than to suspect she has an ideological commitment to cutting. But the part that we really want to work on is the funding issue overall.
2: Great. Well, I want to thank you both so much for coming on the show today. This has been really great and a good learning experience, I think, for listeners, especially those of us that aren't super familiar with what's going on at the college level. So thank you again, both of you, so much for joining us. Thank you, audience, for tuning in tonight. This is Stephen Siegel. You've been listening to Labor Radio. Tune in next Monday and every Monday at 6 o'clock to catch another Labor Radio show.

0: What would you say to somebody who thinks that pride is no longer relevant?
1: Oh, I would say that they're very insulated because it's very relevant right now.
2: I would say that that person has been living under a rock.
3: I would say that they'd be wrong because it's very relevant. And
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5: Welcome to This Way Out, the international LGBTQ radio magazine. I'm Brian DeShazer. In the news, Colorado outsmarts the U.S. Supreme Court to restore its conversion therapy ban, while a federal appeals court blocks Trump's transgender military ban. While Pride marches forward in Hungary, Ghana's parliament passes its dreaded anti-LGBTQ law. Then we'll visit a historic queer church that's standing on its rainbow and hear what some people think about the importance of Pride. All that and more coming up on This Way Out.
6: I'm Tanya Kane Perry.
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6: With NewsWrap, a summary of some of the news in or affecting LGBTQ communities around the world for the week ending June 6th, 2026.
7: The state of Colorado is defying the U.S. Supreme Court's attempt to protect so-called conversion therapy. Openly gay Colorado Governor Jared Polis signed the new bill on June 1st, making this the second time he has banned the debunked treatment in his state. Polis kicked off Pride Month the same way 7 years ago, outlawing what he dubbed a torturous practice. In April of this year, the High Court declared that the bill was not a viewpoint-neutral policy and ruled that Colorado could not bar therapists from conversion therapy. LGBTQ plus legal groups and progressive lawyers rushed to preserve protections for queer and trans youth, and Colorado lawmakers acted quickly to counteract the Supreme Court's decision. In the rewritten law, mental health providers are prohibited from imposing any predetermined outcome regarding the sexual orientation or gender identity of a patient. In other words, therapists cannot steer minors toward or away from any particular orientation or identity. With some exceptions, the legislation also removes the statute of limitations for malpractice claims tied to conversion therapy. Advocates say that this provision acknowledges the fact that conversion therapy survivors often need years, sometimes decades, to recognize the trauma and subsequently pursue a claim. Colorado now rejoins more than 20 states that ban conversion therapy.
6: Ghana's parliament carried out its threat to further criminalize LGBTQ plus people and their allies, passing the dreaded Human Sexual Rights and Family Values Bill on May 29th. The new bill mandates prison sentences for up to 3 years for individuals who identify as trans, lesbian, gay, bisexual, or queer. Those found guilty of promotion of, propagation of, advocacy for, support, or funding of LGBTQ-related activities can face up to 10 years. The public is required to report suspected queers to the authorities. Ugandan LGBTQ activist Hans Sifuma recently took to the internet, responding to the Ghanaian bill and the increase of similar anti-LGBTQ laws in other African countries.
8: And all African leaders are quiet in whatever is happening. Most of them are claiming that these laws are here to protect the children of Africa, which is totally wrong. These laws are not here to protect anyone. These laws are here to erase the humankind, to erase nature.
6: President John Mahama is making sure the bill receives extra scrutiny before he signs it into law. His predecessor, President Nana Akufo-Addo, declined to approve a similar law in 2024 due to multiple lawsuits in the Supreme Court. In a written memorandum, Human Rights Watch detailed the bill's violations of provisions in the African Charter on Human and People's Rights, the International Covenant on Civil and Political Rights, and other international legal documents binding Ghana. However, Mahama is expected to approve the measure, which is supported by a cross-party group of members of parliament.
7: The Trump administration ban of transgender troops has been ruled illegal. A 2025 executive order declared that military personnel with what it called a history of gender dysphoria were unfit to serve. However, A three-judge panel of the U.S. Court of Appeals for the District of Columbia found the banning of transgender people from the military to be illegal, calling it arbitrary and based on animus. Currently serving transgender troops may remain in the U.S. military, but the armed services can continue to block the enlistment of transgender individuals. The court's rebuke comes after U.S. Defense Secretary Pete Hegseth implemented the executive order last year, mandating the removal of 1,000 transgender service members. Hegseth also issued a policy disqualifying trans people from enlisting. After this recent ruling, he vowed in a social media post that an appeal to the ruling is forthcoming. The case seems likely to end up in the conservative majority U.S. Supreme Court.
6: Hungary's Pride Parade ban is over. The ban was put in place under far-right Prime Minister Viktor Orban in 2025. Last year, more than 100,000 people defied the ban and participated in the Budapest Pride Parade, hearkening back to the protest's origins of Pride. The event became one of the largest protests against Orban. Budapest Mayor Gerge Karácsony opened the way to last year's parade by declaring it a municipal event, untouched by the federal law. He

0: posts on social media, "We will march freely in fresh air for our rights, for the democratic Hungary."
1: Russian authorities continue to crack down on LGBTQ groups. The global watchdog group Human Rights Watch has flagged 9 bans of LGBTQ groups in the country in the past 3 months. Included in the recent bans are community centers, LGBT media outlets, non-governmental rights organizations, and more. At least 9 individuals have been convicted on criminal charges based on allegedly leading organizations, sharing content, organizing drag shows, conducting activism, or supporting same-sex dating. At least 25 others are facing criminal charges. In May, a 13-year-old Russian student was prosecuted for LGBT propaganda and displaying extremist symbols after sharing an unidentified video with his classmates. The escalating repression follows the 2023 Supreme Court decision to outlaw what it described as the international LGBT movement. By defining that alleged movement as extremist, they have opened the floodgates to the arbitrary prosecution of LGBTQ plus people and their allies. Hugh Williamson is the Europe and Central Asia Director at Human Rights Watch. He warns Russian authorities are intensifying their criminalization of those who provide critical support to the very LGBT people they have systematically persecuted. Russia's criminal code states that participation in organizations banned as extremist carries penalties of up to 6 years in prison, while leading such an organization carries up to 12 years. Donations to such organizations are punishable with up to 8 years in prison. Repeatedly displaying a rainbow flag or other such extremist symbols, and you might find yourself in jail for up to 4 years. Human Rights Watch urges other governments to support Russian LGBTQ groups and activists, while also enabling them to continue their work from abroad.

0: And finally, New York City politicians are once again flying fiercely in the face of the Trump administration's anti-queer attacks, this time with the City Hall's first ever Pride Ball. The ballroom culture of the city was honored in a battle of the boroughs hosted by the LGBTQIA plus caucus on June 2nd. The event also featured three honorees, Hari Neff, Asha Lyons, and Ricky Mananzala. Each applauded for their advocacy for the LGBTQ plus community. The ballroom scene, led by Black and Latino LGBTQ communities, continues to be a space for creative expression and belonging, and the New York City Pride Ball appears to be no exception. In the People's Chamber, the patterned red carpet became a runway for ballroom performers representing the five boroughs of New York City. Judging positions were held by council members and cultural leaders. Ballroom is a descendant of the vibrant Black LGBTQ cultural force of the Harlem Renaissance. Harlem is considered to be the birthplace of voguing. However, on June 2nd, it was the Bronx that took the crown.
1: That's News Wrap, global queer news with attitude, for the week ending June 6th, 2026. Follow the news in your area and around the world. An informed community is a strong community.
0: News Wrap was written by Jeb Bakke, produced by Lucia Chappell and Brian DeShazer, and brought to you by you.
1: Thank you. Help keep us in ears around the world at thiswayout.org, where you can also read the text of this newscast and much more. For This Way Out, I'm Michael Taylor Gray. Stay healthy.
0: And I'm Tanya Kane Perry. Stay safe.
2: Hi, this is John Cameron Mitchell, the writer-director of Hedwig the Angry Inch and Short Bus. And you're listening to This Way Out, the international weekly radio magazine for all our sexually diverse communities.

0: There are pride events happening all over the world, but one caught our ear that symbolizes the reason for the season. Founders of Metropolitan Community Church, or MCC, unveiled the Rainbow Liberation Steps on May 17. The wide front stairs of the 1920s Romanesque Revival Building have become a permanent multicolored public art installation celebrating LGBTQ+ freedom, visibility, and community. Now located in the Los Feliz neighborhood of Los Angeles, California, Founders MCC originated in the LGBTQ community in 1968 and has grown into a global Christian denomination. That denomination is known as a champion of human rights, serving marginalized communities in some of the most difficult places in the world. The Rainbow Liberation Steps were created in collaboration with artist Lynn Segerblom, co-creator of the original rainbow flag. Artists, activists, faith leaders, and community members joined the dedication ceremony to count the steps in the continuing struggle for LGBTQ+ liberation. Los Angeles City Council member Nita Rahman.
1: As we approach the 50th anniversary of the Rainbow Flag, the Steps to Liberation art installation publicly symbolizes and demonstrates a resilience against those who want to make certain communities invisible. And we are seeing that all too often across the country today. Speaking on behalf of Council District 4 and the City of Los Angeles, I want to say I stand with you in saying we will not let that happen.
0: Reading MCC founder Reverend Troy Perry's comments, his husband, Philip Ray Diebliek.
2: I tell groups of young LGBTQ+ people to be yourself, flaunt it. Coming out of the closet is the best thing you can do. Whether you come out fast or slow, just come out. If you're going to do it, now is the time. I'm so proud of the young people who are using the internet, TikTok, and YouTube to make a difference for us. Your siblings are looking for you. Don't give up the fight. Organize, organize, organize. I love the pride flag. I love that we're getting ready to celebrate the 50th anniversary of that symbol of our freedom, along with our steps of liberation that we dedicate today.
0: President Emeritus of Christopher Street West, Gerald Garth.
3: My name is Gerald Garth. I serve as the President Emeritus of Christopher Street West, and it's truly an honor to stand with you at Founders Metropolitan Church for this powerful unveiling. On behalf of the board and staff of CSW, I bring greetings, gratitude, and deep appreciation as we gather to honor legacy, courage, faith, and movement history. For more than five decades, Christopher Street West, the organization behind LA Pride, has worked to celebrate, uplift, advocate for, and protect LGBTQ+ communities. Since 1970, CSW has carried forward a mission rooted not simply in celebration, but in liberation. Because pride began as a protest. It began with people who were tired of hiding, tired of being criminalized, tired of being rejected by government, society, and even the church. And yet, in the midst of all that rejection, there were visionaries who dared to create spaces of affirmation, belonging, and hope. One of those visionaries was Reverend Troy Perry. Today, we pay homage to Reverend Troy, not simply as a founder, but as a freedom fighter. At a time when LGBTQ+ people were told they had no place in the church, Reverend Perry boldly declared that God's love included us too. Yes, that was revolutionary. He did not wait for permission to affirm people's humanity. He built what did not exist. He created sanctuary where there was exclusion. He created ministry where there was condemnation. He created a community where there was isolation. And through that vision, Metropolitan Community Churches became a lifeline for countless LGBTQ+ individuals around the world. We have to remember that era in which Reverend Troy began this work. This was a time where coming out could cost you everything. Your family, employment, your safety, your reputation, sometimes even your life. And yet, Reverend Troy stood publicly, unapologetically, and faithfully in his truth. And I stand on your shoulders. We stand on his shoulders. That took extraordinary courage, and his impact stretched beyond the pulpit. Reverend Troy helped organize the first Pride marches here in Los Angeles. He understood that visibility itself was resistance. that marching was ministry, that showing up publicly as LGBTQ plus people was an act of liberation. Those early marches were not corporate sponsored. They were demonstrations. People marched knowing that they might be mocked, harassed, arrested, or worse. But they marched anyway. Because leaders like Reverend Troy believed future generations deserve better than silence and shame. And as a faith leader myself, I especially honor what Reverend Troy represented spiritually. He challenged the dangerous idea that queerness and faith could not coexist. He reminded people that LGBTQ plus individuals are not outside of God's love. We are a part of the divine story as well. That witness still matters, especially now, because pride continues to be important precisely because the struggle for dignity and equality continues. Even today, there are classrooms, legislation, leadership, and history itself that depends on our presence. And I know all too well that people will try to write history, your history, without you. They will shift narratives. They will minimize contributions. They will attempt to erase the very people who carried movements forward, which is why places like this matter, why memorials like this matter, why preserving our history matters. About the past, it is about protecting truth for the future. Today, these steps to liberation stand more than a monument. They stand as a testimony to resilience, to faith, to protest, and to people like Reverend Troy Perry who dared to walk forward when the path ahead was uncertain. Today, we honor history as we continue to make history.
0: MCC Minister of Social Justice, This Way Out's own Lucia Chappelle.
4: Step by step, we have climbed out from the most ancient closets. With every step out of medieval monasteries and nunneries, step by step, we have trod over veiled biblical references, crawled around clobber passages. With every step, we have wandered into renewed revelations, pulling other churches along as they were ready to take their next step. Step by step, from Compton's cafeteria riot in 1966 to the Patch Bar Flower Power protest in 1968, from the Stonewall Rebellion in 1969, we learned to stand up for each other. We learned to stand. With every step, we marched for sex law reform, for basic human rights, for teachers to teach, for students to be safe, for marriage equality. Step by step, as lesbian Avengers and Lavender Ladies, with every step over quicksands of hate, stepping and running and kicking when we had to, stepping up to new ground, new genders, new colors. Step by step, beside pastors for each season, Troy Perry, Lee Carlton, Jim Sandmeyer, Don Peterson, with every step beside Jerry Ann Harvey and Nancy Wilson, with Neil Thomas and Keith Mazingo. Step by step, from pillar to post, from Huntington Park to the 22nd and Union, with every step walking through fire, past the upstairs lounge to Hill Street, climbing higher and diving deeper. Step by step, to Culver City and West Hollywood, dying of AIDS and living with hope, with every step that moved us again from Franklin to this place, this time, a land of milk and honey, a land of liberation, step by grueling, joyful step, every step a rainbow step, a journey that can never be erased.
0: This Way Out was out on the streets of Los Angeles and asked the question,
5: what would you say to somebody who thinks that pride is no longer relevant?
6: I would say that they'd be wrong because it was very relevant in especially what's going on in this country today. I mean, right now they're in the process of taking away trying to take African-Americans back to the slavery time. So who do you think they're coming after next? Because they already want to come after same-sex marriages and take that away. I think the young kids need to teach them what history we went through, because I don't think they think it's tough. They haven't seen tough yet. You know, I understand them coming out, and especially if they have parents that were not, you know, that really just hated them for being gay and stuff. But that's what I would tell them, you know, tell anybody. Pride is more relevant. We need to divorce ourselves from the corporate world. We really do, because the corporate world is not. We can probably find some corporations, yes, but a lot of them now have bended the knee.
7: As long as we have people that work against pride, then it's very relevant. It's like any major, people want to stand up for what's right, and if they don't, that's what pride's about. Stand up for what's right until the day we're all equal.
8: Okay, the price is the freedom I have to say how I am, how God created me, how Lord loved me. That's the price for me. I'm gay, and I'm very proud of that. I'm not a girl of God.
9: El orgullo gay es necesario en estos días todavía, porque seguimos siendo oprimidos en estos tiempos. Así es que el mes del orgullo es importante cada año para salir a celebrar y decir al mundo quiénes somos.
10: Pride is always going to be relevant. We are in a growing community, and we need to remember that and pass it on to generations that are coming up. They need examples of our community and stuff, and it helps us grow and give them a foundation of who we are and where we come from and where we can go.
11: Yeah, I guess I did think for a while that pride was no longer relevant because we were out and we were accepted, but we were only accepted by a few, and there were a bunch of people who really didn't accept us, so we had just, like, we'd quieted them. We had set them up, and we didn't change how they felt, though. So there's a lot of people, again, who are being oppressed, being told horrible things like God doesn't love you and God's going to torture you forever, and we need to make sure, especially as the queer church, we need to make sure that we're out there and we're counteracting that message. It's very important not only that Pride exists, but that Founders MCC or all MCCs are out at the Pride events and sharing our message. And again, there's a whole lot of surviving that's going on again. And I think it's important not only to have the Pride, but like that we have the multi-generations there to share the message of what we've been through in the past and how we got through it in the past, so that people who are going through it now and it might be new to them and they've never felt this before, they can have the stories of the people who've been through this before. And we made it through, and we are still out there, and we're still proud, and we're still showing off and being fabulous.
12: Pride was originally a march. It was a protest, and we have not arrived anywhere. There's no destination for freedom and comprehensive liberation, so of course there's more ways for us to go. So I think this year in particular, we are reminded that it's not just about the celebration. It's always about the celebration of ourselves, but, you know, the celebration of having arrived, misnomer. However, I think a lot of folks this year are understanding and remembering that it is about protest. It's about systemic change. And so we're getting back to the heart of that, the social justice piece, the socioeconomic justice piece of it all. And the community care network building. I think we're seeing more of that now coming from the intersectional, you know, marginalization that I live as a Black, queer, you know, non-binary person. I've always seen it. And now people are seeing it for themselves and believing it. And I think, yeah, we're locating that empathy at the epicenter of social justice. And so, yeah, the enemy is someone whose story you have yet to hear, you know, and someone who you have yet to see as your other self. And so we got lots more work to do.
0: 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News Wrap was written by Jeb Bakke, edited by Lucia Chappell, and read by Tanya Kane Perry and Michael Taylor Gray. Brian DeShazer and Lucia Chappell produced the Pride feature. Maggie Szabo and the Trans Chorus of Los Angeles and the Portland Lesbian Choir performed some of the music you heard, and Kim Wilson composed and performed our theme music. 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
1: So you have a looming global economic meltdown. You have an Israeli government that refuses to halt its attacks on Lebanon. We should be clear, they are obliterating southern Lebanon. They're doing to southern Lebanon what they have done to Gaza. You have an expansion by Israel into Gaza. Netanyahu, of course, as you mentioned, said that he would see 70%, but he also conceded that that was just the start. How is it going to play out in terms of regional security, and how is Iran going to respond? Because from the inception of the ceasefire, they've made it very clear, if you don't want us to attack your Gulf allies, you have to stop attacking our allies in the region, and in particular in Lebanon.
2: That's exactly right. I think, as I say, there are these two great unknowns, which is, you know, because you can never predict economic crisis for when they're going to start exactly. Otherwise, you'd be a very rich person. But one is the economic crisis, and maybe it started last Friday when there was a sudden blip on the markets where we saw sea of red taking over when people saw the statistics, labor statistics. The other thing that I think it is clear is the growing crisis inside Israel and the questioning, because, you know, when people are saying, just to underline it, when senior defense and security officials in Israel are saying, you know, Israel is in a trap. I mean, we are getting involved in these forever wars. We're getting bogged down in Lebanon, in Gaza and Syria, and we'd like to get bogged down in Iran. And, you know, we don't have the means to get out of it. We are in a trap of our own making. And that the only thing we can do is to go back to the wisdom of Ben-Gurion, who said, you know, Israel should stay within its own borders because it wasn't big enough to take on the whole of the Middle East. And these people, I mean, are beginning to say, and this is what is really important, they're saying, you know, maybe we have to have a root and branch consideration of what is Zionism and what we mean by that today. We cannot just go on simply, you know, expanding and increasing and taking territory by force, which then we're obliged to hold by force and hold by a force of arms, of our military. We can't just go on in this. We are overextended. The chief of defense staff told the cabinet, reportedly in the Hebrew press, that, you know, to do what we're doing now would take us to have 6 or 7 IDFs besides the one we already have. We'd need that many more men to make this, to make our present commitments even feasible. Now, I'm not trying to suggest this is imminent, something is happening, but I'm just saying that is another possibility of unexpected affairs taking place, because the Israelis have been very disappointed that the whole grand plan for Iran has completely failed. It's a strategic failure. I mean, they won't say that in public in an English language program, but they're saying that in the Hebrew press, that this has been a complete strategic failure, which is correct. It has been a failure. None of their aims have been achieved. In fact, what it has shown, and again, they're hugely reluctant to sort of really address this, is the complete intelligence failure upon which it was all based. Possibly with one mitigating alternative idea. But the idea was that, you know, Iran was a house of cards, and that all one had to do is sort of Trump could just do attack a few buildings, and then the whole thing would collapse and fall down, and that the Kurds would surge in and, you know, establish a mini state, and that would be the beginning of the breakup of Iran into a series of ethno-sectarian mini states instead of Iran as a state. And I mean, the Kurds didn't cooperate, and there was no real uprising. I mean, there was, you know, a temporary thing, which went back, you know, because everyone sort of dates all this to the that meeting that the New York Times reported that was, in February or something. But actually, the real meeting that had decided on this plan had taken place, according to the Hebrew-speaking reporters that were with Trump, took place on the 29th of January, 29th of December at Mar-a-Lago, when there was a summit, private summit, between Trump and Netanyahu. And Netanyahu then said, listen, you know, you've got to do it. Because what you've got to do, forget the nuclear thing. I mean, it was quite surprising. He said, it's not the nuclear thing. It's the missiles. The priority has to be the missiles, not a nuclear thing. These new missiles are not just a replacement by Iran. It is an entirely new concept. It is a new paradigm that we're dealing with. And once they have that umbrella in place, we can't do anything in the future. So this is what you must do. And the date was fixed, as according to the press. It was changed later, but that was what, you know, you can find reported in by several, you know, senior commentators that were in the party going to Mar-a-Lago with the prime minister. So, this was the main exercise, and it's completely failed. I mean, Iran has nearly all of its missiles in intact, and they're replacing many of them. But mostly the missile cities, the entrances were blocked up by attacks by America and with Tomahawk missiles or what have you. But they've all been cleared. There are some, like I think it's called the Taba Mountain, which is about 400 meters deep, which has got a railway tracks, and missiles come along to the entrance and then are fired straight out of from their railway carriage towards Israel. Some of those have been attacked 25 times. And they're still firing missiles, undisturbed. Half an hour after the Israeli attack, missiles are fired out of silos deep inside the mountain, coming straight up through vertical areas. And, it's not me saying this from Israelis. This is what the Americans are admitting. This has been the case. So it has been a strategic failure. And so one way or another, Israel is going to have to think of a post this period strategy after Iran, after this war with Iran. What is going to be the strategy of Israel? And is it viable for us to go on, you know, destroying Syria and Lebanon and Yemen and wherever else we feel the need, or are we going to have to think very carefully about where we go? I can't tell you if and when that's going to stop, but it's already there. It's in sort of the roots of it. The shoots are present, but it hasn't reached culmination. But as I say, you know, Netanyahu at any time, the party, I mean, he may actually leave the party because he's still concerned about the court case against him. He hasn't got the pardon. He hasn't been able to have the case removed from it by, it's too late now to go to the Knesset and pass a law that will remove all the charges against him. And so he's concerned that he might need to leave while he's still prime minister and is not expected to therefore admit guilt in the court. Otherwise, he could end up going to prison. So the whole thing is very febrile, I would say, the political fabric at the moment, quite febrile.
1: And just to interject, these are the corruption charges that have been leveled against Netanyahu that he's been fighting for some time, and that Trump has called on the president of Israel to issue a pardon for Netanyahu, which has not been done. But there is a divergence between Trump and Netanyahu, in that Trump really does not want to pay the dire economic consequences that come with a prolonged closure of the strait, which is why he wants some kind of a ceasefire agreement. And Netanyahu's policy is to resume a bombing campaign of Iran, to do to Iran what it has done to southern Lebanon or Gaza or Syria, or you could go back to Iraq. Isn't that correct?
2: I would actually put it more specifically that I'm not sure that Netanyahu will be able to remain in power if he does not continue to attack Lebanon. And this is the real problem facing Trump. I think probably Trump is looking for a way out, although he doesn't seem to be able to find it. I mean, my understanding from Iran is there's no deal in prospect at the moment. Anyway, the gaps are too great. And also from their perspective, this whole political diplomatic approach has really disintegrated. You know, because even yesterday, you know, Trump was saying, of course, a deal is near, but Iranians are not going to get any resources. They're not going to get their money back until it's all finished, and we're not going to allow, and we're going to keep the blockade on Hormuz until the end of this very long process, which occurs well after a long ceasefire, and then the sides would supposedly talk. And Bessent says, no, well, anyway, whatever frozen assets Iran owns, we're going to give them to the Gulf states in reparations. So the Iranians really see this whole, you know, there isn't a political, there's no political coherence or structure. You know, yes, they keep sending messages by mediators, but sometimes the mediators are in themselves somewhat problematic. They put a very Panglossian approach, a touch on messages going to the Iranian side in the hope of helping to get a solution, no doubt. But nonetheless, it has created quite a lot of confusion within Iran and problems as a consequence. So they don't see any, they don't see, I mean, what is Trump going to do, and what is he going to do about Israel? I mean, people talk about the Reagan example and that, you know, Reagan told Netanyahu, you know, stop, you've got to back off. But it's not clear to Iran whether that's possible, because as I say, the whole thinking has changed. And suddenly, you know, as much as Iran is a problem, Lebanon is even greater problem because these Hezbollah drones are hitting the northern townships every day, and the people there are complaining bitterly at the government and saying, you know, we're Israeli, where's our protection? Where are we being supported? So I'm sure, you know, we know from the past has been, I mean, first of all, I mean, you know, from going right back, Netanyahu was very quick off the mark to support Biden, and that really galled Trump from long way back. I'm not suggesting there's any love there, but what was quite interesting I saw is that Smotrich, minister of Netanyahu, was saying, look, actually, you know, all this limited exchange of missiles, that's another equation, by the way, this limited exchange of missiles, you know, maybe it wasn't a reflection of maybe it was more theater than open conflict, because maybe Netanyahu persuaded Trump that, you know, attacking Iran and with missiles and pushing back hard on Lebanon would help push Iran towards negotiations and make them more open to that. I personally believe that would be an extraordinary conclusion to draw and totally wrong. But nonetheless, that's what the minister was suggesting quietly on the side, that it was maybe just a ruse to mostly theatricals. I mean, theatricals and a real dislike of each other, probably, too. But I think for the time being, Trump probably needs Netanyahu, because that's why he's working so hard to get him put. Because actually, I mean, the situation in Israel, it seems to me, is getting very, very, very divided. And what happens? Netanyahu's not well. He looks not well, but he isn't well, I think. His party is coming apart. And it's quite possible that the machine that he's put into place over 20 and more years could implode. Who then would be in charge? Who would be, if you like, able to address Washington and the CIA and Congress from Israel? Many of the main officials at the moment speak no English, and I don't think there are any sort of people with a sort of weight and the standing or the knowledge of how America functions to easily fill the gap. So he has a certain leverage there. And of course, Iran has leverage too, because they have sitting on their doorstep a huge amount of energy infrastructure and other infrastructure. And they promised, you know, if their attack escalatory steps up the ladder against that infrastructure. So it's Trump, I think, in many ways, has put himself in a box. He's not going to get Hormuz opened in the way he defines it. He's not going to get the 340 kilos of 60% enriched uranium back from Iran. Where's the victory? How is he going to present this? Yet if he doesn't do that, I mean, his poll ratings are deteriorating very, very fast and almost entering a sort of crisis point. I understand I was listening to Robert Barnes, who was saying that the polling by Barris and other pollsters was given to the White House, which showed that even with, you know, massive funding from the Jewish billionaire class, it would still not be sufficient to rescue the Republicans and Trump at the midterms. Of course, that's speculation. But I'm just saying there is a sort of slight, I think, panic in the air, from what I understand, in Washington about, so what's the way out of this? Because, you know, just a ceasefire, but how long will that last? I mean, and that's all that I can see that, you know, people, mediators and so on are talking about is a very, very elementary, basic, you know, freezing of the situation as it is and kicking everything that is substantive, you know, months away down the line of negotiations.
1: But time is running out in the sense that countries like Japan, even the United States, are drawing down their strategic reserves. Even with that drawdown, you've seen, especially with the price of diesel, has risen, I think, by over 50%.
2: Exactly.
1: Gasoline has risen. I mean, they don't. Time is not on the side of the U.S.
2: You're absolutely right. And it's, I mean, a catastrophic situation at the moment, which is barely, you know, under the surface. It's all under the surface because you don't see much about it in mainstream press about how close we are. Inventories are never been as low. The strategic reserve is sort of at sludge level, as I understand it. So I think this is the point. What is going to be the way out? I think finally this thing will, you know, come to sort of some sort of conclusion when Europe falls over the economic cliff, and that's the point at where things. You know, I've always found, unfortunately, it's not a great thing to say, but in politics, you know, pain is a great transformer. And then suddenly people start changing their view and saying, well, oh, well, maybe we could live with Hormuz as it, you know, under Iranian. I mean, we could find a relation. I don't know. But it seems to me that is the thing that can shift it. But waiting for Iran to give up and Hormuz and to deliver to Trump the uranium, I mean, they're just waiting for Godot. It's not going to happen. So I think that's going to be when the thing becomes crystallized, when we fall off, unfortunately, the economic cliff, which I think maybe even, you know, this month.
1: Yeah, I've read economists, pretty sober economists, who are saying by June, you know, we're in, which is, of course,
2: now
1: where we are, we're, you know, headed for really catastrophic, not just a recession, but a global depression.
2: Yes, it seems so because, you know, people keep forgetting it's the supply lines, it's the helium, it's the fertilizers. All of these things that have been suspended during this this period in Hormuz, but they are impacting the tech industry and they are impacting many parts of the life. Aluminium, for example. I mean, you know, but food prices are certainly going to go up because you know this is the main, you know, food producing season. And I think you're in America, but I understand that American farmers are in dire trouble with price of diesel for their tractors and also fertilizer.
1: Yeah.
2: And it's the same, of course, for Europe, no difference. So inflation is going to go up, and therefore interest rates are going to go up. And so this is going to be quite painful. Mortgages will be adjusted up whenever, you know, they're allowed to be adjusted up. So, you know, we are on the edge of the cusp. And I think that may be, you know, unfortunately, the only thing that is going to sort of loosen it up because one way or another, Trump has put himself into a box. He has to have a deal that is better than Obama's, that is clearly a win for him, shows he was being tough and got a victory from it. But, it was always hoped that there could be something like Venezuela, that there could be a sort of military thing that could be done in, boom, out, and that he would be back and then before the markets opened on Monday to announce, a great success and markets would be soaring away. But, it has proved impossible to find. The Pentagon have been trying to think of how they can do a quick operation. And the last attempt at it at Isfahan, when there was an attempt to try and take some enriched uranium, which America believes is in one of the Isfahan tunnels. I don't know how secure their intelligence is on that, because I remember seeing what I thought was the removal of most of that enriched uranium from Fordo just before the bombings by Trump on the nuclear infrastructure. I don't know where it's gone. I mean, it may be in Pickaxe Mountain or something, which is even deeper and less accessible. But I mean, an operation like that, and they tried that in Isfahan. We haven't been told the full details, but I understand, because there are always, two to tango in any military operation, shall we say, that, I mean, there were a lot of 250, 300 special forces, many aircraft. We have heard from the Pentagon that the number of aircraft involved and were downed. The Iranians had, spotted this coming. They knew about the airport being, used there. And so the whole thing was ambushed. And I think Trump is very frightened by what Joe Green has been saying to him very publicly. And he said, listen, if you go in to Iran, if you go boots on the ground in Iran, they will take prisoners. You'll have hostages. You'll be just like Clinton, and you'll never live it down. And I'm told that, this is, really seeped into Trump's consciousness about the dangers of, first of all, exposing air assets too readily, because it's clear that the Iranians have more sophisticated air defenses than they had in the 12-day war, because the Pentagon itself is saying we are having radar lock-ons of a sort we haven't seen before. And even in this last exercise where it's promoted wildly that Israel went in and bombed all these targets in Iran, my settled conviction is I even know the sort of the missile they were using, but it was fired from Iraq. It was a standoff operation of cruise missiles fired from Iraqi airspace. They didn't go into Iranian airspace in this last, over this weekend skirmish.

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It is 6:30 p.m. Up next, KBOO's Prison Pipeline.

0: Produced at the studios of KBOO Radio in Portland, Oregon, this is Prison Pipeline. I'm Doug McVeigh. On this edition of Prison Pipeline, Hepatitis C in Jails. Lin Xu, MBBS PhD, is an assistant professor in the Division of Health Services Research and Policy and co-director of Public Health Roundtables in the Department of Public Health Sciences at the University of Miami Miller School of Medicine. She's also lead author of an article entitled Health Benefits, Costs, and Cost-Effectiveness of Jail-Based Hepatitis C Elimination Strategies, published March 23rd in the American Medical Association journal JAMA Internal Medicine. Professor Zhu, thank you so much for joining us.
1: Thank you for inviting me.
0: Now, before we start, could you tell me a bit about the work you do? The Public Health Roundtables really sounds fascinating.
1: Yeah, so the Public Health Roundtables is an initiative in our department. So we discuss about important public health issues happening. So it's comparable to the grand rounds that many departments has, but it's a bit different in a way that we have panel discussions. So we invite talks and then we invite panelists so people can discuss around a table for some important public health issues. Yeah, so that's one initiative in our department that I help to direct.
0: Let's talk about your research. This is, you talk about public health concerns, especially that I think, you know, need more public awareness. I think hepatitis C is one of those. So what was the question you were looking into?
1: You mean this paper?
0: In this paper, yes.
1: Yeah, sure. So at a high level, we looked at, can jails play a meaningful role in eliminating hepatitis C? And is it worth the investment? And more specifically, we looked at whether providing hepatitis C testing and treatment in jail and navigation services, which helps people to initiate care and continue care after release. Like, we looked at whether these strategies could reduce infections and hepatitis C-related deaths, and not just inside the jails, but also broadly in the community, and whether these strategies are cost-effective from a healthcare perspective.
0: Now, before we get to what you found, I think it might be helpful for listeners to know more about Hep C in general. I mean, its prevalence, its risk factors, treatment, prevention, harm reduction. I've heard hepatitis referred to as a silent epidemic. I've even heard it said that Hep C testing that the harm reduction organizations have been carrying out for many years may be one of the main reasons we now know that it's more widespread than we previously thought. Sorry, I'm getting ahead of myself. Anyway, tell us something about, give us a sort of a background to hepatitis C.
1: Of course. So hepatitis C is a leading cause of liver cancer and liver transplants in the United States. And it's estimated that 2.4 to 4 million of people are living with chronic hepatitis C in the United States. And it is caused by a blood-borne virus, the hepatitis C virus. And the virus is actually very persistent. It can stay outside of the human body, for example, in the syringes for days, which makes it increases the chance of transmission if people are sharing the injection equipment. So that is also why the primary transmission route in the United States right now is through injection drug use, also because of the opioid crisis happening right now. And after the exposure, about 25% of people can spontaneously clear the virus. However, the remaining will, if living untreated, they will develop chronic infection. During that time, the liver will have the inflammations, the damage, and it causes fibrosis, and goes to cirrhosis, liver failure, liver cancer. So all the severe consequences. And now there's no vaccine for it. And also you don't develop like lifetime immunity against this virus. So it means that you can be reinfected too. However, it's very good that in 2014, a revolutionary treatment for hepatitis C came out. Its name is direct acting antiviral treatment. So this treatment has an efficacy of 95%. So it means that like above 95% of people can be cured. Compared to previously, there was a interferon-based treatment and the efficacy was only about 50%. So it's really increased the effectiveness. And more importantly, it only requires 8 to 12 weeks of oral treatment. That means only pills. You take pills for about 2 to 3 months and then you'll get cured. And it also has very minimal side effect. And also right now, to initiate the treatment, you don't have to do any invasive exam like liver biopsy, which we used to do. But now, no, just test and treat. So this promising medication has raised the prospect of eliminating hepatitis C, and the World Health Organization has set the goal to eliminate hepatitis C.

0: action right now is injection drug use. So the people who inject drugs are also the primary population for the high risk of hepatitis C infection. Very sadly, this population also has very limited access to care, and also because of stigma, like everything, even they want to go to seek some help for healthcare, sometimes they just don't want to go to traditional healthcare facilities because of stigma. So this makes jails a potential touch point for this population, because about one-fourth of people who inject drugs, they have experienced incarceration in the past year. So in this population, incarceration is common, and injection drug use is actually like a risk factor for both hepatitis C infection and also incarceration. So this makes the criminal justice system really as a touch point to reach this population to get them diagnosed and cured. So however, like for this system, there are prisons, there are jails. So for jails, compared to prisons, they usually have short durations of retention. However, they have very large volume, and so the quick turnaround of the people in jails, they might have a potential downstream benefit to the community if you test and treat them in jails. So even the duration of stay is short compared to prisons, which makes it harder to test and initiate treatment for them. However, also because of the quick turnaround and downstream benefit, it might be a good venue to make some impact to the community. So that's the whole rationale that we did this study to look at the impact of having HCV testing and treatment in jails.
1: So now, well, what did you find?
0: So we found that HCV testing and treatment and the navigation after release, it actually had a really large impact. So it can reduce new infections by 47% and the hepatitis C related deaths by 40%. And the assumption is that 91% of people who enters the jail will be tested, and only 22% of them would initiate treatment, and 48% of them will receive the navigation service. So even with that coverage, it's not perfect. It is still partial coverage. But even with that, we can reduce the new infections by almost half. And it's not only within the jail, it's among all people who inject drugs, also in the community. And also, we evaluated the economic consequence of the interventions. We found that the interventions combining testing, treatment, and navigation, it costs about $11,000 per quality gains, which means you'll spend $11,000 to gain 1 year of healthy life, a perfect healthy life. So the most conservative benchmark for determining whether an intervention is cost effective is about $50,000 per quality gains. The lower the better. The lower means that you spend less to gain a healthy life year. So So our results shows that

0: the cost effectiveness ratio is only $11,000 per qualis gained, which is much lower than the even the most conservatively used benchmark of $50,000 per qualis gained. We also found that if you can initiate the treatment in jails, it can be cost saving sometimes. That reflects that in a jail, you have a structured environment to make sure that people continue on the treatment. So that's why providing treatment in jails can be cost saving sometimes.
1: This is Prison Pipeline. I'm your host, Doug McVeigh. This is my conversation with Dr. Lin Chu. She's an assistant professor in the Division of Health Services Research and Policy and co-director of Public Health Roundtables in the Department of Public Health Sciences at the University of Miami Miller School of Medicine. She's also lead author of an article entitled Health Benefits, Costs, and Cost-Effectiveness of Jail-Based Hepatitis C Elimination Strategies, published March 23rd in the American Medical Association journal JAMA Internal Medicine. Well, so now, what are the policy implications of your research?
0: So I think the jails, they are a criminal justice system, but we should probably treat them also as a healthcare, part of the healthcare system, because it is the touch point for many people that we can't usually reach in traditional healthcare. We would like to reach people as much as we can, but this kind of serves as a guard to find the people who we can't reach normally. And also, I know many jails, they have limited budget. So this has to be incorporated in the more broader public health system to have some budget for the jails to be able to test and treat people for hepatitis C. And also for the jail leadership and management, right? If they have the opportunity to seek more funds for this, they can use this kind of evidence, research studies, as evidence to advocate for this kind of funds, because it for them it's not some direct benefit for them, right? Because it's a public health good, so it has to be incorporated in the broader system. Yeah. And also, if they can do the treatment in jail, that would be the best. And it's also very important that to initiate some navigation programs to help people after they're released, because think about this population. They may have many other life priorities, which will prevent them from continuing the treatment. So some navigation, some peer assistance, all these kind of programs can help them to continue the treatment. So that is also very important.
1: The policy change does take time, and Danny said money. Is there anything we could be doing differently in the meantime? Even more broadly, outside of jails.
0: Mm-hmm. So I think we are already expanding the testing, because many years ago, about half of people who are infected don't know their infection. And in 2019, this reduced to one-third. So there are some progress. And also, for the general population, right now it's recommended that everyone should be tested at least once in a lifetime for hepatitis C. So that is one policy change, and I've already seen that happening everywhere, even myself. I go to my primary healthcare, and they test me for hepatitis C. So it is happening, but we still need to expand that, especially among this population who are at high risk and usually hard to reach.
1: What question have I not yet asked that I should have?
0: I think one is probably, are the results robust against potential variations? Because even for jails, they are very different, and the populations, they are very different. So we have done sensitivity analysis on many of the model parameters and assumptions, and none of the changes in the assumptions or parameters have made the interventions not cost effective. So it's very robust finding. And another interesting finding is that the cost of the treatment, the treatment is very expensive. It's $20,000. So one finding is that the cost of the treatment has a big impact on the result. So right now, we can't do anything if to change the price, right? But people are talking about a Netflix model, which is like we pay some amount of money and we can treat as many people as we can. So I know that in Australia, they have been doing this model, and they have made really a good progress on hepatitis C elimination. So I don't know if that's feasible in the United States, but that's something we can think about.
1: Again, folks, we've been speaking with Dr. Lin Chu, assistant professor in the Division of Health Services Research and Policy and co-director of Public Health Roundtables in the Department of Public Health Sciences at the University of Miami Miller School of Medicine. Doc, how can people follow your work? Is there a website, social media, that kind of thing?
0: You can find me by searching my name and my university. And also, like, before I joined the University of Miami, I worked in the prevention policy modeling lab at Stanford. So they have a website, and we do a lot of this kind of policy analysis work in many different infectious diseases.
1: And do you have any closing thoughts for the listeners?
0: I think for policymakers, I think we should treat jails, as I mentioned just now, we should treat jails as part of the healthcare system. And because they provide a critical public health opportunity to reach people who are usually hard to reach, and especially for hepatitis C. And then for jail leadership and management, maybe advocate with this kind of interventions with the research evidence. Because it's a cost-effective use of resources, even they have very limited budget. And then for all the other people who care for this population, I think it would be helpful if we are informed about hepatitis C. We know that we have highly effective cures. So just spread the word and raise awareness and reduce stigma, so together we can make a difference.
1: Professor Chu, thank you so much.
0: Sure.
1: That was my interview with Lin Chu, MBBS, PhD. Dr. Chu is an assistant professor in the Division of Health Services Research and Policy and co-director of Public Health Roundtables in the Department of Public Health Sciences at the University of Miami Miller School of Medicine. She's also lead author of an article entitled Health Benefits, Costs, and Cost-Effectiveness of Jail-Based Hepatitis C Elimination Strategies, published March 23rd in the American Medical Association journal JAMA Internal Medicine. And finally, the D.C. Election Protection Coalition held a news conference June 3rd. Let's hear two of the speakers. Kaya Chatterjee, executive director of the Free D.C. Project. She's followed by the Reverend William Lamar IV, pastor at the Metropolitan African Methodist Episcopal Church in Washington, D.C.
2: Good morning, everyone. My name is Kaya Chatterjee. I am the executive director of Free DC and one of the four co-founders of Free DC. And we are here this morning to announce our plans to make sure that we protect our election here in DC. So I want to tell a little personal story of what brought me to this issue, although I think it's an issue we all inherently care about. Back in 2020, I was a neighborhood commissioner in D.C., and if folks remember that June primary, it was unusual what was going on. We had the uprisings happening, and the mayor declared a curfew, 7 p.m. curfew, even though elections were running until 8 p.m., and I had this experience of going to my local voting location and finding that there were National Guard there, and that people were scared and they were leaving. And I was able to get some people to stay and say, like, no, it doesn't matter. You can stay. You can vote. But I didn't have the wherewithal to get footage of it. I didn't have the wherewithal to get their names. And after that experience, I didn't want to be in that position again. I wanted to make sure that we, as a community, had the skills we need to know what to do in a situation like that. And now here we are together here in D.C., 10 months into a military occupation. And 2 weeks ago, the so-called Safe and Beautiful Task Force announced a summer surge in D.C., and they said it would include drones, helicopters, tactical canine units, and a near doubling of the 2,700 armed troops from 15 states that are in D.C. right now. Next week, these additional troops are arriving. The original pretext that they gave for this attack on D.C. was teen crime. But the reality of the last 10 months has been that the task force and the regime are the ones who are harming us. They're targeting our community here in D.C., and they're doing it for a reason. It's because they don't want to ever leave office. There's no reason for there to be a military occupation of our city. The only reason that it is here is that they desperately want to suppress dissent in the Capitol to prevent a transfer of power. They have shown that they are willing to harm our community in order to cling to power, from illegal mass firings and tariffs that destabilize families, illegal wars that leave so many dead and jack up the prices of necessities, killing and kidnapping parents in our community, corruption and insider trading, targeting their political enemies with the state, violations of the Fourth Amendment rights that we all hold dear in order to enact their vision of mass incarceration. Whether or not it is a coincidence that this task force announced a summer surge just before our election on June 16th, the summer surge is a threat to free and fair elections here in D.C. that we take seriously and that we will protect against. So we're here today to urge folks to vote early, to vote by Dropbox, and to make sure your neighbors can vote as well and check in with your neighbors. And we're going to hear from a number of speakers to talk about our plans. So first up, we have Reverend Bill Lamar from Washington Interfaith Network.
3: Thank you. Woo! Thank you, Kaya. Good morning to each and every one of you. I stand as someone whose family knows what it means to be over-policed, to live in militarized spaces, and how it seeks to eclipse our ability not only to move freely, but to exercise our rights as citizens. What we see deployed are tactics of intimidation, tactics that we know are used by authoritarians and fascists to tell a different story about who we are and who we can be. We believe in democracy, that everyone who is here ought live abundantly and ought flourish together. But a new story is coming from our national government. A new story is coming from the executive, that this nation is just for some and not for all. And as Kaya said, they will do everything they can do to hold on to power. This surge is about intimidation. It is immoral. The killings, the kidnappings that they are enacting not only here but globally are immoral and wrong. And the way that we stand is we stand together to make sure that votes count. We want to get our people out early. We want to make sure that neighbors can vote. We want to make sure that we send the message that we understand that our organized people can overcome the power of this intimidation and these politics of fear. Again, we stand against the immorality with our own moral vision of being together and building not only a free DC, but a free nation and a free world. Thank you very much.
1: That was the Reverend William Lamar IV, pastor at the Metropolitan African Methodist Episcopal Church in Washington, D.C. The segment started with Kea Chatterjee, executive director of the Free D.C. Project. They spoke at a D.C. Election Protection Coalition news conference on the morning of June 3rd. And for now, that's it. 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I've been your host, Doug McVeigh. 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For now, this is Doug McVeigh saying so long.

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It is 7 p.m. coming up next, this week's edition of Clearing the Fog.

0: it was so clear. If you knew they shut down the factory in an economic ruse, if you could kiss the cheek of the child in the sweatshop that made your shoes. Every time we went to war to fight our evil foes, they told you we were really fighting for the good of CEOs. If you could feel the hunger of the many, see the riches of the few, if they told it like it is, what if you knew?
1: 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Each morning, you'll receive an email that has summaries of the articles posted the day before. This is a great way to keep up with movement news and analysis. So this week, I spoke with two guests, and the topic of the show is the World Cup in North America. My first guest is Maria Hernandez. She's an organizer with Unite Here Local 11 in Los Angeles. And the second guest is Dr. Ajamu Baraka, who is a leader of the Black Alliance for Peace and an international human rights defender. So Maria and I talked about the workers at SoFi Stadium, which is where the first U.S. World Cup game is supposed to take place on Friday, June 12th. The games kick off in Mexico on June 11th. There will be games in 11 cities in the United States during this, as well as games in Mexico and Canada. And the workers at SoFi Stadium are concerned about the fact that they do not have a contract with the stadium at this point. And they're also worried about the presence of ICE at the games. And so just this past weekend, they voted to strike if they don't have a contract or if they feel uncomfortable working with the presence of ICE. So that means 2,000 bartenders, servers, cooks, and dishwashers at the stadium may go on strike. One of the co-presidents of the union said, "What good is the World Cup for Los Angeles when workers don't earn enough to pay the rent and must choose between showing up and being kidnapped by ICE?" The workers are pointing out that the World Cup games are supposed to bring huge profits to the stadium and the surrounding area, and they're still struggling to get a contract for fair wages and fair treatment. There are also groups in other World Cup host cities, such as Atlanta and Miami, that have called for a halt on ICE to be present during the matches. And so lots of folks are organizing watch parties, and this is something that Dr. Baraka talks about as well. The Black Alliance for Peace, as part of the Anti-Fascist Football Alliance, have been calling for a boycott of the games. They initially called for the games to be moved from the United States, citing the way that that would legitimize the war crimes and violations of international law and the violence that the U.S. is waging around the world. But now that the games are going forward, they hope that the games will take place in empty stadiums. They're not calling for people to avoid watching the games on television, but to not be present at the stadiums. And so far, there have been some detentions and refusals to allow players and some of their parts of their teams to enter the United States. The big one is the Iranian Federation, which was going to have their base in Arizona, but they weren't sure if they were going to be granted visas to the United States. So now they're holding their base camp in Mexico. And this is the first World Cup since it began in 1930 in which the host nation is set to receive a country that it's at war with. So finally, on Friday of last week, the United States gave visas to all of the players of the Iranian team, but they're not giving visas to several members of the team, including key managerial and administrative members. And so the Iran team is accusing the United States of breaching its host obligations and violating the FIFA regulations. As well, so far, a Swiss player was denied entry to the United States, and an Iraqi player was detained for 7 hours in the airport in Chicago before he was finally released and allowed to enter the United States. Another member of the Iraqi team, the team photographer, was detained for 10 hours, and then he was not allowed to enter the United States. The acting ICE director, Todd Lyons, who has since been replaced with David Venturella, told Congress in a hearing back in February that ICE would be a key part of the security apparatus for the World Cup games, and he refused to say that there wouldn't be enforcement operations around the matches. So that's a huge deterrent to folks in the United States, those who might be concerned about being detained themselves, or those who recognize their responsibility to act in solidarity with people who are not going to be able to attend and participate in these games, as well as the overall picture, which is the fact that these games should not even be held in a country like the United States, where people are being mistreated domestically, people who live in the United States being arrested, being detained, the deaths in custody, the lack of respect for human rights in the detention facilities. And the fact, as I said, that what the United States is doing around the world as the greatest aggressor. In addition to this, Ajamu and I talk about the fact that the games have really been moving very far away from the direction that they were, you know, initial direction, which is soccer or football is a game that is loved around the world. It's the people's game, and the World Cup has really been taken away from the people. It's become a very wealthy endeavor. In fact, for the current games, the 2026 games, ticket prices are more than four times higher than they were during the last games in 2022. As a result, ticket sales are down, and in the host cities around the United States, hotels are saying that they are seeing fewer bookings than they expected to have during the games. So we'll have to see what happens in Los Angeles. The workers have voted to go on strike if they need to. That first game is this Friday, June 12th. And then we'll see if folks turn up for the games or if they refuse to participate in the whitewashing of the United States crimes. Now, in addition to this, the U.S.-Israeli war on Iran has heated back up again since the ceasefire in April. Iran launched what they're calling Operation Victory on Sunday, June 7th. Actually, I think it was June 8th in Iran when this began. And this is response to a couple of things. Israel and the United States fired missiles on Iran again. On Saturday, U.S. forces bombed Iranian radar sites on some of the islands in the Strait of Hormuz, and also shot down several Iranian drones in that shipping area. And then on top of that, Israel has launched attacks, and Israel continues to attack southern Lebanon. This is a very complicated situation in Lebanon because Hezbollah, which is part of the axis of resistance, has been defending the people and the land in southern Lebanon, and the Lebanese army has really not been defending the people. They say that they're providing stability, but they're not interested in engaging in any kind of conflict. And Israel has been carrying out an ethnic cleansing campaign in south Lebanon with airstrikes every day. Dozens of villages have been occupied, over a million people have been displaced, and thousands have been killed by Israel in Lebanon. And Iran has made it clear through the negotiations with the United States that part of that ceasefire has to be a ceasefire on Lebanon, but Israel is not respecting that. In addition to that, it's reported that President Trump spoke with Netanyahu over the weekend about the attacks on Iran and the attacks on Lebanon, and it doesn't sound like there was any sort of agreement by Netanyahu to cease these attacks. So now, you know, Israel is, as it really has been, is acting as a rogue state, and we'll have to see if there's any consequences for that from the United States. In addition to Iran launching Operation Victory, where they've sent bombs into key areas of Israel. Yemen has also said that they are now closing the Bab el-Mandab Strait completely to any Israeli vessels, and they are also firing missiles at Israel. So things have really heated up again, and the U.S., you know, it's like speaks out of both sides of its mouth. Trump keeps saying we're close to a deal with Iran, but then the U.S. continues to aggress Iran, not just militarily, but now the White House is saying that it will seize $24 billion worth of Iranian assets, purportedly to use for repairing damage in the Gulf states that were damaged by Iran's retaliatory strikes. And Iran says that they're not going to talk to the United States until, at a minimum, that $24 billion is returned to them. Iran has been demanding war reparations from the Gulf states because of their financial and logistical backing for the Israeli-U.S. aggression on Iran. Some of the missiles fired on Iran were fired from these bases in Gulf countries. In response to the launch of Operation Victory by Iran, the Israeli military has now shut down all of the borders into the Gaza Strip as of June 8th and is not allowing any humanitarian aid, zero humanitarian aid, into Gaza as a form of collective punishment, which we should note is illegal under international law. Since March, only 10% of Gaza's needs have been allowed into the area, and now that has been shut down to zero. The suffering there is already tremendous, and like Cuba, Gaza is under a worsening siege. Folks have been trying to get aid into Gaza. The Gaza Freedom Flotilla, the Global Samud Flotilla, had sent hundreds of people and about 60 boats toward Gaza to bring some aid and establish a corridor through which to get aid to people in Gaza. As you know, those ships were seized. And actually, Colonel Ann Wright, who's part of the U.S. Freedom Flotilla Coalition, wrote recently that one of the Samud Flotilla boats made it to Gaza. It was in pieces, but it washed up on the shore in Gaza, and folks were able to get some supplies from that. But there was also, in addition to the sea route, there was also a land convoy heading towards Gaza to bring not only equipment and supplies, but also people with expertise to restore the healthcare system, rebuild the infrastructure, and all these types of things. Unfortunately, that land convoy was stopped in Libya, and 11 of the volunteers were detained by the Libyans. First was on May 19th, a volunteer, Mehdi Bouzguenda, I probably butchered that and I'm sorry, was heading back to Tunisia, and he was detained by Libya. And then on May 24th, 10 volunteers who were acting as the official negotiators for the Samud land convoy were kidnapped and transferred into a detention facility in Benghazi. And they all went on a hunger strike in the beginning of June. And now, because they have not been freed, they are not being allowed to have contact with their lawyers. People are very concerned about them. They went on a strict dry hunger strike on June 1st. So they're at very high risk. And so now people from 13 countries have gone on a solidarity hunger strike with the detainees in Libya, and they're asking for the immediate release. There's also people around the world have been protesting at Libyan embassies. And some good news, the first person to be detained was freed over the weekend and reunited with his family in Tunisia. Now, one last thing I wanted to talk about is something that Ben Norton in Geopolitical Economy just wrote about, and that's the 2026 Democracy Perception Index, which was just released. This is a comprehensive global study that surveyed tens of thousands of people in almost 100 countries. And this was done by an organization that was founded by Anders Fogh Rasmussen, who was the former Secretary General of NATO and a right-wing ex-Prime Minister of Denmark. It's also funded by European governmental bodies, major U.S. corporations like Palantir, U.S. government-linked groups, and even Taiwan. So this is a survey that is in no way anti-U.S., in no way friendly to China. But despite that, the results that have been found are that the majority of people in the countries that were surveyed see the United States as the biggest threat to the world. And more nations are saying that they prefer China's leadership over the U.S. China's approval rating has risen, especially in the global south, where support for the United States has significantly fallen. The U.S. is most disliked in Europe, West Asia, and North Africa, as well as the Asia-Pacific region. And they asked other questions as well about the conflict on Iran. 41 of the 98 countries' questions supported Iran in this conflict. And then 51 of 98 countries, the majority, said they support Palestine. Also, they asked which countries, people in the country believe that their country is going in a good direction. Number one there was China. Also ranking high was Nicaragua, where the Sandinista revolution is underway. So I think I'll stop there and we'll turn to the interview with Maria Hernandez. Maria is an organizer with Unite Here, Local 11 in Los Angeles, California. Maria, thank you so much for taking time to speak with me today.
2: Of course. Thank you for having me.
1: So I'm talking to you today about the World Cup game that is supposed to take place, or games take place in Los Angeles, and the concerns about ICE's presence there. But before we get into that, can you tell the listeners a little bit about your union, Unite Here, Local 11?
2: Yes. So our union, Unite Here Local 11, represents 32,000 workers across Southern California and Arizona in stadiums, restaurants, hotels, and airports, one of them being the iconic SoFi Stadium.
1: Right. Yeah. And Los Angeles was also one of the first sites in the country when the Trump administration started sending more federal agents and ICE agents out to be affected by that. Before we get into the World Cup, can you give the listeners a little bit of an update about how that has been going in Los Angeles recently?
2: Yeah, so our members do the food and beverage at SoFi Stadium. So they're the bartenders, the cooks, the dishwashers, the servers. And they've been in contract negotiations for months now. And as we were gearing up to the World Cup, you know, we noticed that there was a threat of ICE having a presence during the games, and so that created a lot of fear amongst folks, mostly because of the way we've seen ICE agents interact when they are in the community. They make people feel unsafe. There's a lot of chaos, and so immediately that became one of the issues that workers were concerned about, along with, you know, pay, working conditions, and, you know, just the typical things that you usually negotiate in a contract. And so that is something that we have seen over the last couple months kind of just grow as an issue.
1: Right. And how have the preparations for the World Cup affected the workers and their communities? Has there been any issues with that?
2: They've been heavily affected because, I mean, now we're about a week away from the first game, and, you know, a lot of folks didn't even know if they were working, you know, as of last week. You know, they don't really know the hours. And there was a lot of uncertainty still just amongst, you know, what it would be like to work a game for a lot of these folks. And, you know, they're used to working big events like the Super Bowl, you know, like the Taylor Swift Eras Tour. So they know, you know, how to do a lot of these events. And, you know, for them to still be about a week away and not really know kind of what's going on, it's been a bit frustrating for folks.
1: Absolutely. So can you maybe tell the listeners a little bit more about how those discussions have been going with SoFi Stadium? Why is there so much uncertainty?
2: Well, as of right now, you know, our members still don't have a contract, and, yesterday and today, they have been voting on whether or not to authorize a strike if need be, if they don't get an agreement. And so, you know, later tonight, we will know, you know, if that strike has been authorized. You know, we do have negotiations with the company on Monday. So, you know, we'll see how that goes. But, you know, I think the reality is that people are just really upset. You know, a lot of them are looking for things like just better wage increases, especially living here in Southern California.
1: Yeah.
2: It's extremely expensive. You know, rent is up. Gas prices, I've seen, can get up to like $8 a gallon. And so those prices are affecting our members very, very, you know, harshly. And, you know, these are folks that they don't work every day. These folks only work when there's events at the venues. They're not like a regular 9-to-5 every day of the week type of job. And so oftentimes they're having to have more than one job to try to make ends meet. And so, you know, that is really one of the big issues that we're pushing for, is just really around the wages.
1: Right. And having to balance multiple jobs and family and all of that is very difficult. Now, I understand that there have been some concerns about ICE having a presence at the games, and also the privacy of workers. I guess there's an accreditation process that they have to go to. Is that something you can comment on?
2: Yeah. So we learned, you know, throughout this process that FIFA has an accreditation process that they're making, you know, workers go through, press, just anybody that wants to be, you know, on the premises during the games. And we believe that this accreditation process is, you know, it's requiring workers to divulge sensitive personal information. Right. And so, you know, we, along with Lane and the ACLU of Southern California, about a month ago, filed a complaint with the California Privacy Protection Agency and the California Department of Justice, where we called on Attorney General Rob Bonta to investigate FIFA's accreditation process. Because, you know, the way we understand it is that FIFA is basically getting access and requesting information like fingerprints or, you know, social security, just very personal information to be able to even get accredited.
1: Right.
2: And they're keeping that information, to our knowledge, they're like storing it somewhere overseas for like 4 years, where, you know, any federal agency, you know, like ICE could have, you know, access to it. And so we just really thought this was a huge, huge issue and a huge concern for folks as well. And just really anybody, right? Nobody really wants their personal information like that just kind of out there for anybody to really get access to. So that was a big issue as well.
1: Right. And we've, you know, really seen ICE operating around the country with real impunity and disregard for the laws and norms of mm-hmm. how we do things. So I can understand how people would be very reluctant to share any information with ICE. I guess so FIFA has a contract with ICE. Is that correct?
2: I don't know if they have a contract with ICE. I know they have said they're going to be a part of the games. I mean, if you look at the president of FIFA, he's buddying up with Trump. I mean, that's as much as I think we see.
1: Yeah, we saw that when FIFA gave Trump some sort of peace award.
2: Yeah.
1: Who knows why, after the Nobel Peace Prize mm-hmm. process. And I know that when there were games in Italy, ICE was present there to provide security, and there was a lot of pushback from workers mm-hmm. in Italy against that. So I understand that if ICE does have a presence at the games, the workers would have the right to refuse to work. Can you talk about that?
2: That's something we're asking for, you know, just in terms of safety, right? For people to be able to feel safe on the job, you know, obviously along with the other, you know, a contract, right? To be able to have protections and work opportunity, to be able to have, you know, wages and just better benefits to help be able to help provide for themselves and their families.
1: Right. Now, there have been some concerns just about having the World Cup in the United States at all because of the way that people who are traveling to the U.S. have been treated, the discrimination against them. People have been detained when they come here for vacations and things like that. Do you have any thoughts or comments about the appropriateness of the United States hosting an international event, given the way it's treating people here and abroad, and, you know, being kind of a supporter of repression around the world?
2: I mean, I think, you know, this is really a missed opportunity for the United States to really show the world, you know, that they're not just what they've seen on TV with ICE. You know, we're hopeful that, you know, the company and FIFA, right, and these entities would understand the global scale of what's going on. And, you know, because really when you think about the World Cup, like, it's a global event. It's a communal event. It brings people together. Like, people unite from across the different parts of the world for the love of this sport, right? For soccer, for football. And, you know, it's supposed to be a time when people come together, when people enjoy, when people build community, where you get to learn about other cultures. You see people from other places of the world when otherwise maybe you really wouldn't have in your day-to-day lives. And so I think that, you know, it sadly, I feel like it is a missed opportunity to really show the world who we really are as a country, because I think, you know, America is made up of immigrants, right? It's made up of so many different cultures and ethnicities and backgrounds, you know, that I think right now it's just sad to see what's going on. And yeah, I think the presence of ICE really does not help.
1: Right. It should be a safe space for people to enjoy the sport and to, as you said, come together and get to know each other. So what should listeners be watching for? Where can they get information to follow what's happening? What else do you want people to know about this?
2: Yeah, I mean, I think that, you know, we're going to be keeping people up to date. I would recommend them, you know, maybe following our social medias, you know, at Unite Here 11. You know, we'll be posting information about the results there later tonight. So maybe that's probably the best place.
1: Great. Well, I know you're busy, Maria, so I really appreciate you taking time to speak with me today.
2: Of course. Thank you. I appreciate it.
1: We'll take a short musical break and come back with the interview with Ajamu Baraka.

0: You're listening to Clearing the Fog, speaking truth to expose the forces of greed with Margaret Flowers. And now I turn to my guest, Dr. Ajamu Baraka. Ajamu is a geopolitical analyst, organizer, writer, human rights defender, and veteran of the U.S. Black Liberation Movement with more than 53 years of work in the United States and internationally. Ajamu, thank you so much for joining me today.
1: Thank you for having me.
0: So I want to talk with you about the World Cup games that are coming to North America. The first game is on June 11th. The first game in the United States will be on the 12th in Los Angeles, and it's going to be taking place in about 11 cities across the United States, as well as cities in Mexico and Canada. Can you talk about your organization, the Black Alliance for Peace, has led a call to move the games out of the United States? Can you talk about why the games should not be held here in the U.S.?
1: Well, Margaret, we first made the call to move the games as the consequence of our reading that it seemed to be absolutely absurd and obscene for FIFA to allow the United States of America to host these games, a country that's been involved in perpetuating a genocide, engage in all kinds of manners of international lawlessness, and has unleashed a repressive wave of activity against both undocumented people in the U.S. and even U.S. citizens, that violated all of the perceived values and declared values and positions of FIFA and their written protocols. So we said that we had to be the one to make the call to move the games. At that point, there were some other organizations who were making a similar call, but not that consistently.
0: Right.
1: And so we did that because we felt that part of the political consequence of the games taking place in the U.S. also would be to normalize the kind of activities that I just described coming from the United States of America.
0: Yeah, it legitimizes what the United States is doing. Now, you said this violates FIFA's stated values. Can you talk a little bit more about what that is?
1: Well, FIFA claims to be apolitical, but yet at the same time, they have a commitment to upholding international human rights standards. And they have taken a stance in the past that if certain teams or individuals or whatever have been identified as violating international human rights, then they have not been allowed to participate in FIFA-sponsored activities. But in this case, we have a country, a nation, a state that has been systematically undermining international law, that is engaged in activity that is clearly defined as crimes against humanity, war crimes, genocide, and one of the ultimate crimes also, a crime against the peace with this unprovoked attack on Iran. But yet FIFA has not exercised its commitment to international human rights and pulled the games from this country.
0: Yeah.
1: So it's hypocrisy, but it's hypocrisy fed by greed. One of the main objectives of FIFA is to, in fact, gain a profit from the games. They anticipate that they will be making between $11 and $12 billion. Therefore, they have sacrificed a principle for profit.
0: Wow. So, I, you know, I didn't check this before I spoke to you, but does Israel have a team? And will, if they do, would they be playing in the World Cup?
1: No, they didn't qualify, but I'm sure if they would have qualified, they would probably be playing in the World Cup.
0: Yeah.
1: But we have a situation where the team from Iran qualified, but yet this goes back to the hypocrisy of FIFA. The U.S. failed to provide adequate guarantees that the Iranian team would be provided security and would be safe. Clearly, the U.S. is not going to allow fans from Iran to enter the U.S. to support their teams, but they wouldn't even provide real solid guarantees that the team would be safe. As a consequence, the team is now having to train and get prepared for the games in Mexico. So again, this is another example of the exception being given to the U.S. by FIFA.
0: Right. Right. Now, in fact, I believe Amnesty International, the ACLU, and other organizations have issued a travel warning for fans and players about coming to the United States. Can you talk about that?
1: Well, yeah, you know, something like 120 organizations led by those major organizations that have raised, again, the issue of safety and security in the U.S. And that advisory is on top of the advisory that a number of states, in particular, primarily European states, that had travel advisories and have travel advisories for their citizens for coming to the U.S.
0: Right. Right.
1: This is the kind of environment that that we have that's going to be supposedly hosting one of the biggest global events on the planet. So their concerns, of course, is with the safety and security of people who are traveling to the U.S. and primarily those people who may not represent as white, being free from harassment, free from having their fundamental human rights violated. There's no guarantees that even people with valid visas are going to be allowed to enter the country. It's not clear if there's been clear provisions or guidance to officials at the U.S. borders regarding things like demanding access to the electronic devices of people who are coming into the country. At one point, there was some conversation that those devices would be scanned, and if it was determined that the individual or their family represented individuals who had hostile attitudes toward the U.S., that they would be denied entry. So these are all the kinds of issues that are up in the air and serve as the foundation for issuing this travel advisory to the U.S.
0: Yeah, yeah, it's a pretty damning travel advisory because it talks about what you said, denial of entry, risk of arrest or detention for people that come in. Even if you have a valid visa, that doesn't guarantee it. I guess there's 19 countries that are banned altogether and another 20 countries that have partial restrictions. You mentioned the social media. They talk about violent and unconstitutional immigration enforcement, including racial profiling and other discrimination, suppression of speech and protest, and also serious risk of cruel, inhuman, or degrading treatment, and in some cases, death, while in immigration detention facilities or custody. I mean, this is a country that, as you said, it has zero respect for human rights, zero respect for laws and norms.
1: But Margaret, let me comment on that, though. I mean, and you're right, that the advisory is damning. The reports that came from both Amnesty International and Human Rights Watch were damning regarding the situation in the U.S., that is the domestic situation within the U.S. But, you know, they still say, and they just said a few days ago, both organizations, that saving the games was still possible. That is, if there were improvements in protections, if ICE was limited, if protest rights were respected. But see, for us, for the Black Alliance of Peace and the Project for People, Civil, and Human Rights, that's not enough. And it wasn't enough for the Anti-Fascist Football Coalition, because we say that these measures are inadequate. You know, that even those limited kind of things are inadequate because they leave intact the central issue. And what is that? The normalization of imperial impunity.
0: Right.
1: Where is the accountability for the crimes of the U.S. internationally? The fact that the U.S. is engaged right now in an unprovoked war against Iran, that Cuba is under siege, that they are using the tactics that have been normalized coming from Gaza by the Israeli fascists, tactics like the starvation of whole

0: the games. We've taken the position that these kinds of activities, along with the insecurity within the U.S., is way more than enough to, in normal circumstances, result in the gains being moved from that particular country. So this is absurd. And we call on Amnesty International and Human Rights Watch to join us in the call that we have made for the international community to boycott the games and, in fact, to boycott the U.S. until the U.S. decides to operate as a member of the civilized nations on this planet.
1: Yeah, I mean, I think if it was, you know, almost 100 years ago and people were like, oh, let's hold the World Cup games in Germany, people would say no way. But it's the same situation. And one thing, you know, you mentioned a lot of stuff the United States is doing. But another thing to add on that is I think it's now reached almost 200 people that have been murdered in the Eastern Pacific and the Caribbean by the U.S. military, just extrajudicial murders. And this is not being stopped.
0: So the call for the international community to boycott the Cup is not just about sports.
1: Right.
0: It really isn't. It's about the political future of international legitimacy. Will global institutions, will the people of this planet continue to provide a shield for Western states to not be held accountable?
1: Right.
0: You know, while at the same time they use these international institutions and law to discipline, you know, weaker non-European states. You know, so we say there has to be one standard for all. And it's quite clear that with the U.S. operating way beyond the bounds of international law, that they be held accountable. We are not going to allow an environment to be created in which we're supposed to forget the role of the U.S. and just pretend like everything is normal and enjoy these games while the U.S. is engaged in this kind of fascistic behavior that it is engaged in right now.
1: Right, right. I mean, to me, it's very similar to the call, like, to keep Israel out of the Eurovision contest. And then when that didn't happen, people were calling for people to boycott the Eurovision contest. And
0: yes,
1: it's a similar thing here. So before we get into the current call, which is for folks to just completely boycott the games, I want to talk a little bit more about how the games impact communities here in the United States. Because we know that these World Cup games around the world, wherever they're held, there are consequences for the local communities. One thing about FIFA, the organizing body for the World Cup, I believe it has some sort of a contract or an understanding with Immigration and Customs Enforcement, ICE. I know that ICE was part of the security in Italy, and there were big protests around that. Do you have any familiarity with the involvement of ICE in the World Cup?
0: First, let me comment on what's been taking place in these various cities, both in the U.S., in Canada, and in New Mexico. You know, whenever we have these cities that are given the honor or the task, if you will, to hold these mega events, a price is always paid. Yeah. And the ones who end up paying the price are the poor in those cities, the working class in those cities. Because often the cities engage in processes where they will remove the unhoused from site. They will confiscate property in order to build up new infrastructure to support the event. They will suspend the rights of people in those cities in order to provide what they will define as a secure environment for the visitors. All of these things have happened in all of the cities in North America that are hosting the World Cup. And there's been a fight back. There's been resistance at those levels. You know, FIFA has suggested that there will be human rights protections that host cities are supposed to commit to. But those commitments have to go beyond just our so-called civil and political rights, the right to protest, which is important, of course, and the right to speech. But, you know, the right to housing, the right to be able to live and to move around in your own community.

0: are also fundamental rights. Well, we find that those rights are going to be constrained in almost every one of these cities where we see the games taking place. So this is something that is also being dealt with on a local level. You know, we made the call to boycott, and we'll talk about that in a second in more detail. But we also know that the games are going to take place. And therefore, because there are not clear guidelines for what kind of role ICE would play on the local level, then we have to prepare mechanisms to protect the rights of people in these various cities. So, you know, the call for how ICE would be deployed is a national call. And the Trump administration has not made that clear how that's going to look. Not only ICE, Margaret, but also the deployment of the National Guard and other agencies in the country to provide so-called security. We know that there are plans in various cities to keep any protesters or whatever away from the venues. So we are preparing to and working with organizations in these cities to make sure that even though we're calling for the event to be boycotted, we know it will take place. So therefore, we have to have mechanisms in place to protect the rights of people.
1: Right, right. Before I spoke with you, I spoke with a union organizer out in Los Angeles, part of Unite Here Local 11, which is, you know, the stadium workers at SoFi Stadium, where the games will be taking place there. They're working without a contract. They're still trying to get a contract to be paid, you know, a living wage. And apparently what they were saying is that there's some sort of accreditation process that the workers have to go through to be able to work at the games, and they have to reveal all kinds of personal information. And their concern is that this information may be shared with DHS, with ICE, and that there may be targeting of the workers who are working in these local hotels, working in the stadiums.
0: My understanding is that until there's some guarantees provided for the workers at the stadium, that there's a real possibility that they may call a strike.
1: Yeah, that's what they've been saying. Yeah, and you know, a lot of these cities around the country are cities where ICE has been, you know, has been active. And so let's move on to the actual call for the boycott. So can you talk about, there was this push to get the games moved. Of course, this is a big money thing, and it's that was a big ask. But now that we know the games are going to be here starting on Friday in the United States, what is this call to boycott? What do you want folks to know?
0: Well, we want people to know that the first entity that called for the boycott was, in fact, the Black Alliance for Peace. And that's a very important item for people to understand, that while we don't pretend to speak for the entire Black community, we are a formation that represents the continuity of our resistance struggle, that sees itself connected to the struggles of oppressed and colonized people throughout the world. So when we make the call for a boycott, it's not because in the U.S. the popularity of football is not what it may be in other parts of the world, but is a political call that says that with what African people are facing in the U.S., what allied peoples are facing in the U.S., what the colonized and the oppressed are facing globally from the U.S. state, that it will be morally bankrupt for us to pretend that we can allow this activity, this global activity, to take place in this country without opposition. We demanded that the games are moved. They're going to go forward. So we had to make the next logical and principled step, which was to demand that the international community boycott these games.
1: Right.
0: So that's a big deal, we believe, that we have embraced. That position was then embraced by the Anti-Fascist Football Coalition, and that's the call that we're making today. Now, people have to understand that this boycott call is a very important one. That it is a historically has always functioned as a mechanism through which oppressed peoples and global civil society withdrew legitimacy from systems of domination. The anti-apartheid sports boycott, you know, was something that we engaged in. We understood that part of the isolation of South Africa required that they be isolated also in international sport, right, and that proved to be successful. So boycott is an instrument that the oppressed, an instrument that people can use in order to withdraw their support, to demonstrate their opposition, that is, to oppressive activity and domination.
1: Right. So as the games are going forward, you talked a little bit about people being able to express their freedom of speech, their First Amendment rights. Will people be out there protesting these games? Do you know?
0: People are going to be out there educating the public on why a international boycott was called. But at the same time, Margaret, you know, people are organizing in their locales, and they are providing creative ways to get access to people who sympathize with the boycott, but also, you know, still may want to watch the games. We're not calling for people not to watch the games. How people deal with the boycott would be an individual and organizational call. So there are some groups that are actually organizing watch parties. The ideal market is that if the games are going to take place in the U.S., we can't stop that. Then we say the games should take place in empty stadiums.
1: Right.
0: Okay. So we'll be out educating people. We'll be out raising those kinds of demands. We want to also ensure that in those spaces around the stadiums, that there are spaces of safety. So you have organizations in various cities that are now identifying sort of sanctuary spaces, if you will, or peace communities, where the local businesses have committed themselves not to allow ICE or any other state functionary to enter their premises. That's very important for providing some degree of safety to people who might be attending the games, or people who might live in the area who are just trying to live their normal life, but yet they may look like an immigrant because they don't represent as white.
1: Even though some immigrants are white, but that's the hypocrisy of it all.
0: Yes.
1: Yeah, so community protection is really important. I think also if the workers choose to refuse to work, there ought to be ways that folks can show support and solidarity with the workers as well who are not feeling safe.
0: Exactly. And those are some of the mechanisms people are trying to put in place, but it's difficult because there's no big, elements that we have been able to identify that will help out with those kinds of local activities to provide a means of support for people who may not be able to work, who may be afraid to move around in the city during the time that the games are taking place. And you have this high visibility of ICE and all of these other national agencies within the city.
1: Right. So what we've seen across the country, Los Angeles, Minneapolis, you know, we're seeing it now in New Jersey with the detention center there, Delaney Hall, and the fight for the human rights of the detainees and to free them. We need to see that resistance, that mutual aid, that solidarity across the country during the ICE games, the World Cup.
0: They're just about ICE games. They really are ICE games in some ways. the Trump games. But you're absolutely right. And that's what people are trying to put in place. So we want people to understand that the call for the international community to boycott the games does not displace our responsibility as human rights defenders to ensure that the fundamental human rights of people are protected. And that's what groups are doing in these 11 cities and even in Canada and in Mexico.
1: Mm. Okay. And I just wanted to go back to something you said earlier about FIFA, the body that organizes the World Cup, is expecting to make, did you say $11 or $12 billion from these
0: games?
1: That's
0: the projection. Yes. Yes.
1: Is there a difference in the games this year in terms of, I mean, I've heard stories of charging high prices and things like that. Do you have any information about that? Like, why is it in the United States, is this a big departure from how FIFA has operated the World Cup in other places in the world.
0: It's been progressively becoming more and more exclusive in terms of who can attend these games. And this is sort of the, almost the culmination of that process, Margaret. The prices for tickets have been outrageous in many parts of the country. To the point that basically, most of the general public will be, in fact, excluded from participation. You have some attempts to provide some crumbs, like in New York. I think they're going to provide a lottery to give 1,000 tickets at $50 a piece or something. But across the country, what is emerging, Margaret, is that these games are now only being attended by elements of what we refer to as the international bourgeoisie, right, and high echelons of the middle class, who can afford thousands of dollars for tickets and inflated hotel prices and Airbnb and everything else. So it's a gathering of the elite. The people in these cities are the ones that, that have to suffer, whose lives are being disrupted with these incredible transportation costs that are now imposed on people. At one point, they were going to charge over $100 one way between New York and New Jersey for the games.
1: Wow.
0: It is incredibly disruptive to provide an opportunity for the members of the bourgeoisie to have fun. So yes, this is the culmination of this process. But you know what, Margaret? Many people are making the argument that the one of the demands that people are making is to take back the games.
1: Yeah.
0: To try to reverse the ways in which the games have been corporatized, to put pressure on these international corporate entities that are helping to sponsor the games. So this is part of the sort of decolonization process, if you will, to decolonize international sports, to free it up, to liberate it from the control that right now is being exercised by these corporate entities and these powerful states.
1: Yeah, I mean, this is, I think that's an incredibly important point for people to think about, the fact that football or soccer is the people's game. It's a game that people play all around the world. And now it, like so much everything else, the capitalists have come in and monetized it, commodified it, and taken it over and taken it away from the people. It's so illustrative of the situation that we're in.
0: Exactly. Exactly.
1: Well, Ajamo, any final comments before we end?
0: Only that we're going to continue to raise this issue, Margaret, of the games and the attempt to try to use the games to whitewash or sportswash the kind of illegality we've been talking about coming from the United States of America. And we're laying the foundation, Margaret, for another part of a campaign. And that is the campaign to further isolate the U.S., to go beyond just the boycott of the games, but in fact, a boycott of the United States of America.
1: Right.
0: You know, we organize these BDSs against Israel, but why are we not looking at the United States of America that's facilitating the lawlessness, the criminality of the Israeli fascist state?
1: Yeah.
0: So we know this will be a monumental responsibility, but who else other than Africans in the U.S. should make this kind of call for the international community to continue the process of isolation that the U.S. has started itself when it began to withdraw from all of the United Nations agencies, where it's all about advancing an American first agenda? Well, if the U.S. wants to be by itself, let it be by itself. Let's divest from the U.S. Let's boycott every aspect of life in the U.S. You know, let's ensure that, you know, we are going to delegitimize the kinds of activities that the U.S. is engaged in. Let's see this as part of that front that we have to develop to oppose the consolidating fascism led by the United States of America.
1: Right. Absolutely. And so just finally, where can folks get information about the boycott and where people will be holding actions or leafleting?
0: You go to the BlackAllianceOfPeace.com and you can be connected directly to the page for the Anti-Fascist Football Coalition. You can go to the website of the People's Center of Human Rights.com to get information on the campaign. And to join the global network to advance people-centered human rights.
1: Yeah, critical. John Wu, thank you so much for taking time to speak with me today. I know that you're super busy. You're involved in so many aspects of defending human rights and supporting liberation of oppressed peoples, and I appreciate you and all that you're doing. Thank you.
0: Thank you for inviting me.
1: You've been listening to Clearing the Fog, Speaking Truth to Expose the Forces of Greed. I'm Margaret Flowers. My guests today were Maria Hernandez and Ajamu Baraka. I'll go out with a song by Junkyard Empire.
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2: Hello and welcome. You're tuning in to Apex Express, a weekly radio show uplifting the voices and stories of Asian Americans and Pacific Islanders. I'm your host, Miata Tan. We're nearly halfway through June and Pride Month is in full swing. Pride is a time to celebrate, honor, and dig into the deep political history of queer and trans communities. And tonight, we're zooming into a few distinct queer Asian American communities right here in Northern California. First, we'll hear from a collective of queer and trans Vietnamese artists, activists, and organizers based in the Bay Area who have a brand new documentary out this weekend. Then we'll dive into the political organizing of queer and trans Hmong communities in Fresno and Sacramento. And we'll close out the show with a queer Asian American community leader and some different ways that you can get involved this summer. Okay, let's get into it. First up, my conversation with QT Viet Cafe Collective. And before you ask, no, QT Viet Cafe is not a brick and mortar cafe that serves coffee. They are a Bay Area-based creative cultural hub for queer and trans Vietnamese liberation through gatherings, art showcases, cultural programming, and more. QT Viet Cafe is a part of Asian Refugees United, and tonight we'll be discussing their new documentary, Dong Wei of the Same Womb. It is premiering this Sunday, June 14, as part of the 22nd Annual International Queer Women of Color Film Festival in San Francisco. Dong Wei asks viewers what it means to return to a homeland, to a community, to yourself. Here's my conversation with the QT Viet Cafe Collective. Thank you all so much for joining me today on Apex Express. Sage, perhaps you can start us off. Would you be able to introduce yourself and share a little bit about what the QT Viet Cafe Collective is?
3: My name is Sage. I use they, them pronouns. One of the filmmakers / digital archivists for QT Viet Cafe Collective. We are a cultural hub where we focus on diasporic themes around intergenerational Vietnamese and identity and queerness. We do a lot of our events and workshops and gatherings around food, remembrance, and our gay and they selves.
2: Lovely. Jesse, who are you and what brought you to QT Viet?
4: Sure. My name is Jesse and my pronouns are they or Jesse, and I've been part of the collective since 2018. I think I found the collective in a place in my life when I was really searching for ways to bring an intersection to all parts of my identities. QT Viet Cafe, just like Sage said, it's a creative hub. It's a cultural hub that is really dedicated to uplifting queer and trans Viet liberation through ancestral practices, different forms of art, and intergenerational connection. Yeah, I just really appreciate the ways that QT Viet Cafe has just been so dedicated to our art and then also uplifting our art to really bring forth community organizing work, solidarity work, and our own like queer and trans Viet excellence.
2: Love that. Jean, could you share a little bit about yourself as well?
5: Thanks for having us here. My name is Jean Pham. I use they, them pronouns. I've also been a part of QT Viet Cafe since 2018 when I had first moved here to the Bay Area. Like Sage and Jesse had shared, QT Viet Cafe is a really special space. I think as a diasporic Vietnamese, speaking broadly, like culturally, we experience being displaced on many different levels. When people say that it's a cultural hub, it's really like tangible in a lot of the activities and things that we do. We've hosted like art residencies. We do cultural dinners. We have language groups. QT Viet Cafe, it really exists to fill a need. And I think part of that need brought us to the culmination of this specific project to bring us back to Vietnam.
2: Yeah, lovely. And we can pick up from there. Your trip to Vietnam, this was captured by Sage recently in a documentary. Sage, could you speak more about what this new doco is about? Where did this project come from?
3: This project emerged from a collective hunger for wanting to return back to the motherland. For years of doing a lot of gathering here, specifically in the Bay Area, we've been able to stay rooted in the territories here. And we all came to a consensus, like, what would it be like to gather a bunch of us and connect with our siblings, brothers, sisters, family, chosen fam out in the motherland? That became a seed that we cultivated, planted, tend to, and we fundraised with a lot of community support to get about 13 of us out to Vietnam. Maybe Jesse can talk a little bit more about this, but I and Ma are the folks who founded Cutie Viet Cafe Collective. Jesse, Ma, and Hai, they all three went to Vietnam in 2022 and built a lot of beautiful connections of like local drag artists, queer, trans collectives out there. That's kind of what birthed Dong Hue.
6: So I've been lucky enough to watch the film already. Dong Hue is the name of the documentary, but it's also the name of the performance that came together. Jesse, perhaps you can speak to this journey more. And I know Cutie Viet Cafe has been around since 2016, and this project goes back a few years as well.
4: Yeah, sure. I can speak a little bit about that and just chiming into like what Sage already shared. There was a small group of collective members that came up with the idea of like, what would it be like for us as queer and trans Viet diasporic folks to go to the homeland? The original intent was for that trip to happen in 2020. And it actually, because of the pandemic, I think obviously things were logistically, it just didn't work, but that dream like surfaced again. So the question came up about like, what would it be like for us to travel together to the homeland as a collective and also share our art to connect with other Viets in Saigon? You know, when we're in the Bay, so much of our work is really centered around gathering communities around our food, our art, and our stories. And so it really made sense for us to think about what would that look like in Vietnam. And so in 2022, as Sage was mentioning, me, Hai, and Ma went to Saigon and just kind of explored, like, what is the creative scene like here? And we're able to connect with queer and trans Viet artists who are doing insanely inspiring creative work. We connected with folks from the Bac Siu Collective, and they're a group of queer and trans Viet artists who are doing drag in different performance spaces in queer bars in Saigon. And then I think in that moment, we're like, we would love to collaborate with you. From that unfolded a year-long like planning of what would it look like for us to do a shared showcase together. And so we identified and built relationships with a queer bar in Saigon. And then so leading up to the homeland trip, we planned this showcase where it would be a mix of artists from our collective and artists from their collective, and then a whole performance that unfolded. And I think in the year of 2023, that year, I think we ended up fundraising about 50K. In order to really subsidize and support the whole journey of getting us to Vietnam, like stipending artists and creatives that we were collaborating with. It was one of the biggest projects I think that Cutie Viet has ever been a part of and really undertaken. And I think it definitely is like a huge highlight for like my time with Cutie Viet.
6: Lovely. And it's so beautiful to see it all come together in the documentary. Jean, could you speak to your experience? I understand this was your first time ever visiting Vietnam.
5: Yes, it was my first time visiting Vietnam. So I had a well of emotions in terms of the lead up to it. Like Jesse was sharing, you know, originally the plan was we were going to go in 2020. That had to shift, you know, with shelter in place and everything. A lot of the work that we do is reconnection, right? As diasporic Vietnamese being displaced from our ancestral land, as queer and trans people, a big rallying point for many of us is feeling displaced from our own families. And so part of like returning back together is fighting against it. It's like, what if we reconnect? You know, what if we reunite? You know, if we're traveling together as queer community, we can really see and understand what it's like to be in Vietnam for ourselves. And so it was really like, it had this like gravity around it. And I think it made me really nervous, but also excited. That being said, you know, a lot of other folks who are part of our cohort, even though they had gone to Vietnam before, a lot of them have also shared this is their first time going without family. And we're going specifically towards queer and trans community in Vietnam, which is also a departure from their other experiences too.
4: Can I just add something? Because I just really loved what Jean shared. I just think that, yeah, I think that you really spoke to something there about how we can spend our whole lives like having this understanding of homeland that is actually quite disconnected from our queerness and our transness. And similar to like many other folks in the collective, like I have been to Vietnam multiple times before, but never in the context of centering my queerness and transness because I just wasn't sure like what felt safe, you know, without having like fluency in the language or even knowing like how to express my queerness in Vietnam. Oftentimes it just felt, I felt pretty invisibilized there. You know, because like being there with family, I just show up as like a family member. There's so much that is a part of me that is expressed through my queerness and my transness that isn't as visible. And so I think that being in a space as a collective gave us permission to do that and to feel deeply woven into our cultural experience was like incredibly liberating.
6: Yeah, that's really beautiful, Jesse. I also noticed in the film, your aunt was also part of it as well. So you were able to hold that familial side of yourself as well as the queer side. Could you speak more to that?
4: Yeah, I was just watching the documentary yesterday too. And I was like, oh my gosh, it was so sweet that my aunt had a moment in that documentary. The thing that I was really interested in was trying to weave my connection with my family to like my connection with like my chosen queer family. And I think that became very possible when we did the homeland trip. I'm not fluent in Vietnamese and I'm especially not fluent in trying to articulate what it means to be queer in Vietnamese. And so the idea of inviting QD Viets to my aunt's home was like a way to be like, hey, this is who I am. And here's my community. And maybe if I can't actually like articulate that, like I want my aunt to like feel that sense of like care and connection of my community. And then to me, that felt like a way of inviting my Vietnamese family to this part of my life. I think that it's oftentimes hard to even do that here in the Bay, you know, like the connection that I have to my blood family and then my connection to my chosen family here in the Bay, like can feel quite separate. What keeps me coming back to QD Viet is that we always make space for that intergenerational connection that doesn't invisibilize our queerness and our gender identity.
6: Sage, could you speak more to this theme of family? It seemed to be really core to the documentary. Tell us about how that felt as the director, like being behind the camera, but also part of the QD Viet team on this trip.
3: Directing and being behind the camera had a lot of challenges. I think there's something where I'm not sure if you, like folks can relate to this, but when you are filming something with your iPhone or on your camera, there's a connection and a disconnection that happens at the same time. You're not able to be fully present, but you are. I was straddling the line of like, is the shot looking beautiful? And also crying. I think there was a moment where we were in a taxi or grab car and it was Hi, Jesse and Jesse's aunt. She was dropping some heavy moments. And I just remember we're all crying in the car while the grab driver is like blasting music and it's like a super bumpy road. People are honking at us. And it was just like such a funny and rocky symbolic memory. I just was like, wow, I can't believe I'm getting to document this like historical moment, not only for Jesse, but just like for the collective and what does it mean for folks who are queer and trans that can't have moments like this. It's just like kind of a reminder to slow down and being like, okay, am I getting to embody this moment while holding the stabilization of the camera? And I think still I find that to be a challenge, but a really fun dance of filmmaking, directing, and being there.
6: Yeah, definitely. I can't imagine trying to keep the camera still while you're bawling your eyes out.
3: Yes.
6: Jean, we've talked a lot now about this connection of blood family and found family as well. Could you speak a bit to the QD Viet Cafe family that sort of came together on the trip, but also this wider Vietnamese queer community you were able to find over there in Saigon?
5: Every step of the way, it felt really good because when, like, you know, we were traveling together as this giant mass of just gay people. And so I always felt like, oh, I could kind of be off guard. I understand that, like, for a lot of Korean trans people, when traveling, we are on high alert. There's just a lot of unpredictability. There is safety in numbers. There's safety in communities. I felt like, you know, the Kiwis have my back. There was a bigger group that came together in SFO, and we just all booked the same flights. And then there were some people who were coming like a little bit later. I had been with Kiwis at that point for about 6 or 7 years. And so there was a lot of trust already built. With the Saigonese vids, it was like just a natural kinship, you know. It was like, it was also as if like we were just friends off the bat, or there was just a shared understanding. We had a gathering, and I think this is featured in the documentary. After that gathering, people were just kind of getting to know each other in the flat, and they were teaching us how to walk in heels, and it was so lovely. And I remember thinking like, oh gosh, what music do I play here? How do I set the mood? But I think the reality is, you know, Rihanna is like a common language. Like among gay people, everyone under, like, it was funny because, you know, I would play music that I would just listen to. Like, they're just pop girlies that would play in the States. And yeah, gay people, like, they just love a diva no matter where you are. And so that was really nice. But truly, like, the DIY drag scene in Saigon is huge, and it's like so varied. And I do want to shout out like all the queens and the Baxio Collective and all the trans artists who really helped make our show and like really helped hone in our craft. And they were strict, you know. They were like, you had to come here early and you had to come in like days before, and we're going to have to practice over and over again. And they had like really specific notes on how to make the show better. And so it was interesting as a culture exchange. They were learning how we were operating in terms of how we organize. And I think a lot of the more spoken word slam poetry style that like some of our members were bringing. And from them, we were learning a lot of the theatrics on really how to like have a show and really think holistically about all of the different components.
6: Jesse, could you speak more to the show? What did it look like? How did it feel?
4: So back in 2022 was when we discovered that there is actually one queer bar in Saigon, and it's in District 4, this bar called Bar Zynga. It's like in this alleyway. It's pretty divey. And so when we were there in 2022, we actually spent New Year's there, and we got to know the owner, and we got to know like what they envisioned for the space, which is they've been using it as a space for like drag performances, music sets and things like that. And we're like, oh wait, maybe this could be a good spot for us to do something for Kiwibit. And so essentially the vision for the show was for us to collaborate with Babel and Nyat, who are the co-founders of Baxiu Collective. They are incredible like production artists and drag artists. We invited folks from the collective if they wanted to share some of their art as well. And so we had, let's see, I remember Irene, who is one of the poets and also like OG Cutie Viet, shared some poetry. And then we had also Hae sharing some erotica. Me, Hae, and Lan did a Aoyai fashion runway show. And then there was, oh, Judy and Hirosin, who did like a whole like loto. So that was like based off of like a Vietnamese game. And they did a whole performance on that. Yeah, so it was kind of like cool to be in this space and inviting folks from the community to come in. And it was a full house. People are feeling so nervous, but that also the energy of like, I can't believe this is happening. You know, like that the art that we've created in the Bay, that we get to share it in Saigon.
6: So beautiful. Yeah, it's really nice to see this cross-cultural, international connection that you've built with the folks in Vietnam. Sage, could you speak more to the documentary itself, what you hope viewers will take away from the film, and especially seeing that depiction of queer joy in the performance?
3: I think what I hope viewers take is like the power of remembering, and the power of remembering with community. Because I think like also editing this film, I'm like, I remember exactly what y'all said word for word. It's like ingrained in my head. I think there was something that Jean, you said something where like, it doesn't matter. If you're Vietnamese, it doesn't matter where you're born. It matters and it doesn't. But also like, there's so many cross-cultural connections and parallels that tie us all together. And I think on the theme of remembering and leaning into our joy and our creativity, there's so much that can unlock with just living our truths. I think that's what I hope viewers take away with.
6: Beautiful. And the documentary will be premiering this June as part of QuokMap here in the city in San Francisco. We have a little bit of time here, so I'd love to talk about what else QT Viet has on the horizon, campaigns, workshops, other performances. Jean, Jesse, would either one of you be able to speak to this?
4: The only thing that is really on my mind around QT Viet is that we are celebrating our 10-year anniversary in September. And I don't know what that's going to look like, but I think that it definitely is going to be an invite and just an opportunity for us to reflect on everything that we've been able to cultivate as a collective. And also just to notice like how much we've evolved. I think that when so many of us joined in 2016 to 2018, we were younger queers who were really looking for community and maybe felt pretty isolated. And I know that like where I am today, my connection to my Vietness and my queerness like feels so deeply ingrained. And a huge part of that is because of having a container like QT Viet. I was also going to talk about Ordinary People because it's actually a show that we're doing a multi-sensory audio-visual storytelling performance that is led by one of the QT Viet members, Jolt Nguyen. And it's going to include several other QT Viet members that are going to be contributing as like a band. There have been music and songs and videos and animations and yeah, lots of different elements to really bring to life like what it feels like for our parents to experience their homeland, their escape, their journey here, and then also how we connect to that story.
6: Thank you for sharing, Jesse. Sadly, this interview is airing after the Ordinary People performance, but I'll play a little snippet in a bit. Jean, final question. With this 10-year anniversary of QT Viet Cafe, how do you see your recent adventures informing your work, how you organize, how you gather?
5: I think after the trip, there was like a reinvigoration of purpose and honestly like a new wave of renewed energy and also new people who were joining the space. We started practicing a lot more solidarity work. I think almost immediately after returning, there were a few events that was in solidarity with Palestine. And as we were returning from the trip, last year was also the 50th anniversary of the war in Vietnam ending. And so we used that as an opportunity to draw connections between how the conditions of the Vietnam War was truly like politically activating for a lot of young people in the 60s, similarly to how the genocide in Palestine was politically activating for people now, and how like we have a shared struggle. With 10 years of QT Viet Cafe, I think it's more evident that QT Viet is an like entity, a group that needs to exist. And we always invite people to join us. If anyone's listening who is diasporic, queer and trans, Vietnamese, looking for community, you know, looking for language classes or like just ways to build, you know, we're always more than happy to join people. You know, last year, Jesse and a couple other friends organized this amazing trip to New York. There was really this big energy around uniting all the different scattered parts of TD Vans all over and coming together and understanding that, you know, we all have a lot in common. And so I do think that was really uplifted and highlighted in our trip. This feeling of like, you know, we're actually not so alone. There's so many of us and we're all so powerful.
6: Beautiful. I think that's a perfect place to end. Thank you all so much for joining me today.
4: Yay. Thank you so much.
3: Thank you.
5: I know, this is so lovely. Thank you.
6: That was Sage Tran, Jean Pham, and Jesse Nguyen with the QT Viet Cafe Collective. Their new documentary, Dong Hue of the Same Womb, premieres this Sunday, June 14th at the Presidio Theatre in San Francisco. That's part of the 22nd Annual International Queer Women of Color Film Festival, this year featuring 47 films, 10 world premieres, all totally free and open to the public. So if you're in the Bay, this is well worth your time. You can also catch QT Viet Cafe's new documentary in San Jose on Saturday, June 20th at a screening hosted by the Q Corner, followed by a Q&A with Sage Tran, the filmmaker that you just heard from. For links to these events and more about QT Viet Cafe and how you can get involved in the collective, check out the show notes for this episode. That's on our website at kpfa.org/program/Apex Express. Coming up next, queer and trans Hmong communities in California's Central Valley. But first, here's a taste of Ordinary People, a recent live performance by QT Viet Cafe recorded in Oakland last month.

0: That was a live recording from Ordinary People by the QTVIA Cafe Collective, performed in Oakland last month. This is Apex Express, a weekly radio show uplifting the voices and stories of Asian Americans and Pacific Islanders. Tonight, in honor of Pride Month, we're turning our attention to queer Asian American communities right here in Northern California, who they are, how they organize, and the future they are fighting for. My next guests are Shai Chang and Christine Tao from Queer Hmong Intersectional Pride, also known as QIP. QIP grows out of Hmong Innovating Politics, a grassroots advocacy group based in Fresno and Sacramento, and focuses on building community and political power for queer and trans Hmong communities in California's Central Valley. Here's my conversation with Shai and Christine. Thank you both so much for joining me today on Apex Express. Can you share a little bit about yourself? Who are you and what is your work with Hmong Innovating Politics?
1: Hi, my name is Shai. Pronouns are they and them. I'm trans, non-binary, also Hmong, located in Yucatán Valley, Fresno, California. The work that I do in Hmong Innovating Politics is that I am a community organizer. I'm the Fresno Trans and Queer Community Organizer, and I work specifically in the program called Queer Hmong Intersectional Pride, or QIP, Q-H-I-P. And we do a lot of really great work with our trans and queer, in particular, like intersectional folks, people of color within our communities and our members and our base to organize to fight fascism, racism, and also like transphobia and forms of hate, moving us towards social justice and liberation.
0: That's really important work, and I'm excited to get into more of what Queer Hmong Intersectional Pride looks like. Christine, could you share a little bit about yourself? Who are you and how long have you been with HIP and QIP?
2: Thank you so much for inviting me. My name is Christine Tao. I use she, they pronouns, and I am currently here on Nisenan land here in the South Sacramento area. My role is the Sacramento Trans Queer Community Organizer. And so I came into HIP back in 2020. So during the COVID pandemic, and I came on board as the administrative assistant. In 2024, I transitioned into the community organizer role.
0: Lovely. Yeah. Can't wait to get into the work that you do and the campaigns to ground us in the history of Hmong communities in America. Shai, could you speak to who the Hmong Americans are? I know that Fresno and Sacramento is home to some of the largest populations of Hmong people in the States.
1: Yeah, definitely. So the Hmong communities are from Southeast Asia, very much like indigenous folks that live within the mountain ranges and the hills. And the reason why we came to America was because of the secret war, the war that happened in Southeast Asia. One of our community members, General Ming Pao, was involved within this war and then pulled in the rest of the Hmong community to be part of this too. It is to say that like many of our young men during that time was pulled into the war, and they were 13, maybe even 14, 15 and younger, who were pulled into the war to fight for America with the promise of that America was going to give them a place that they could call home. It was in 1975 where the war ended, and that's when the military went ahead and was able to, because of Ronald Reagan, signed a letter for immigration for these Hmong folks and refugees to come into the United States.
0: Yeah, perhaps you can take us back to then 2018 when QIP sort of came to life. What was the need that you were seeing for queer and trans Hmong people in specifically Fresno and Sacramento, where you all are based?
1: The way Hmong communities have always existed was very much to be lay low, you know, not be sticking your head out. And so to be very clear, it's that we are still struggling economically. We are still very much struggling racially. The ICE attacks definitely impacted our communities. We are still very much immigrants and still very much not necessarily having a place of home. But internally is that the Hmong community still very much holds on to like their traditions. And so they're very patriarchal, very strict gender roles. And because of these things have then developed into gender-based violence as like trans and queer folks, it's that we definitely do experience another deeper layer of the oppressions, especially also in our community, because there isn't actually any language in Hmong to talk about what trans or queerness is, where there's no exact word to describe like gay or lesbian. and things like that. So there is definitely like an erasure that also has happened. And in the Hmong community is actually very conservative, but HIP was already a very progressive organization. And so it was in 2018 because of Hmong innovating politics coming to Fresno. It was at the Hmong New Year's. I saw them. I was like, oh my gosh, I know who you are. I love you. Like if there's anything I could do, please let me know. Mai Tao was able to pull me in. It was like, hey, I want you to do something with us. And was then funded $3,000 through HIP to be able to go ahead and organize for whatever it means for me to do trans, queer, Hmong work. During that time, it grew from like me, three people, to having like 15 people meet once a week for 3 hours. And then another 3 hours, we'll go out and hang out. And so it really became this place for a social space for particularly, and I will name it, it's that majority of the folks in that space was gay, cis, Hmong men. And it wasn't until a year later from that first time that we first met in 2018 to 2019, we had a really hard conversation about our future, about the political work that though we should be doing. And so I've been with HIP for 4 years, and we've officialized during that time QIP to be a program within HIP. And yeah, it's been really good. I don't have to worry about funding and things and organizing around that front end. And HIP has been able to be very supportive in being able to see that. And we can really work on the ends of what does it mean for us to organize around liberation and being on the ground with our community.
0: Yeah, definitely. It's interesting to hear about the progression from perhaps a group that was maybe more apolitical moving into that political space.
1: We've also been struggling still even now to land on what it means for us to fight more intersectionally. That's where like QIP and queer Hmong and intersectional pride comes from, right? Is this word intersectional, coined by Kimberly Crenshaw, is that we do have these cross identities that exist within ourselves. And so we'll love to have Christine talk more about what actually this issue is within not just Hmong communities, but Hmong and trans queer communities.
2: Thank you, Shai. So Queer Hmong Intersectional Pride, we officially launched the program back in 2024. Our QIP program, it is open to young people between ages 18 to 25, young trans queer folks. Some go to college, some currently looking to be employed, young people who are impacted, young people who want to get involved, right? Who do care about this work and who care about social justice. It's a 8-month program, and our gatherings are, we call them our huddles, our QIP huddles, and we do them about bi-weekly. I can speak a little bit for Sacramento. We've been meeting up at a cafe. We also use our office space, and this is just a moment in time for our members to bring up and have critical conversations about things that are happening in their lives or things that they're seeing in their community.
0: Perhaps you could speak more to the organizing piece. What does this look like? What sort of work are y'all up to?
1: Some of the ways in which we have organized in our community is through the framework of BBB. It's our belong, believe, become. And it sounds really cheesy, but this is really how we mobilize our people. We know as trans and queer people, especially as a person of color, we don't know and have enough spaces of belonging. We actually have such a hard time believing in ourselves. And because of that, we have such a hard time in becoming. And this sounds like the story of literally just transitioning. When you transition, is that you really need to have a space of believing in yourself. You need to have a space in which you can belong, where you are safe. And then through that, you can actually become and be this person that you have always wanted to be. This is how we mobilize and organize our members and our community, because once they start practicing this ability to be able to believe in themselves, have the spaces for them to organize and organize with other people and to figure out like, what is our campaign strategy? What is the ways in which we want to win in our community, right? And in particular, gender affirming care in Fresno and the Central Valley is very, very hard. Many of the times folks will have to go to like the bigger cities like LA or SF to get their care that they needed. We need actual like materialistic wins for our communities so that way they can get to where they need to be. When I'm talking about materialistic things, is that we need them to be housed. We need them to have the affordable care. We need them to have affirming care that they are needing. We know how hard it is for, in particular, trans and queer people to be able to afford literally anything. And it's so much more harder for them to find a career or a job in a place where they actually also can live and exist through their identities. We've seen the impacts of ICE and immigration on our own communities. These were like the works that were coming out constantly for our communities to fight for these kind of justice issues. And through these ways, we've been able to mobilize and move our people to what does it mean for us to actually start thinking about a campaign strategy for us to win some kind of materialistic need. And of course, we work with youths a lot, right? So where is our youth justice at? And this is literally our youth justice, right? We're having our young people share their voices. We have our young adults organizing in the community, doing protestings and fighting against the system. In particular, more recently, the board of supervisor in Fresno County has banned and denied LGBTQ books in the Fresno County libraries. And we've organized to get people to show up to write letters and to really be there. And hundreds of people showed up. And yet they still continue to not hear their own constituency and their own community. They continuously vote against us. That's why HIP is political, right? It's that we have our civic engagement side. Is that, okay, well, it sounds like we need to vote them out, right? And that's what it means and that's what it's about now.
0: Yeah, I hear you. It sounds like you're really helping to build political power within Hmong communities in Fresno and Sacramento. I'm curious, what has wins looked like for your groups there? How have

0: And we are so excited for us to be able to like move and mobilize with our people intentionally and not just like, oh, we just need to be here for critical mass. It is a two-part, right? It's that one, we need critical mass. We do. And the other part of this is that we need people to come in intentionally to be part of this movement work. I actually went to present about QIP more recently and they asked, oh my gosh, is there any like open meetings that you have flyers about? Like, when do y'all meet? And then like, do you have a flyer for that? And I could share it with my members. And I was like, actually, we do meet and we do meet biweekly on Fridays. The members themselves are holding the space for the meeting. And so I can ask them about that, but I also want to let you know that it's not necessarily an open invitation for folks to just come in whenever they want. We want people to come in intentional and we want people to engage intentionally. And this is how we want us to move away from this autopilot into being able to actively making changes and fights for our communities that will win us materialistic wins. Obviously, in this administration and the Trump administration, it has not been easy. Just 2 years ago, they actually closed the only LGBTQ homeless shelter in Fresno. And so a lot of folks now have like a hard time understanding where to go and what and how to navigate it. The Fresno like LGBTQ center also closed their doors for like the first time in like a long time. And so there is a lot of different impacts that is impacting our community. From like LGBTQ centers closing, LGBTQ serving organizations slowing down. And the way that our members and our community and our base have been organizing is as a community resource with one another is that like, hey, I have an extra bed. Y'all can come sleep and crash there. Are you hungry? Let's go get food. Really checking with each other and also being able to ask our community for funding as well. So HIP, we were able to organize and did a fundraiser back in March, 50K. That's huge. We also know there are impacts that also is beyond us too. It was with this past like Hmong New Year that we did that we wanted to do a Hmong New Year action, an action to really fundraise for our families who were detained by ICE. And so we did a mutual aid fundraiser asking our community members to donate money and we were able to raise, we only did it for like 3 hours and we were able to raise $700. So we're like, what if we kept going? Right. And that's where our fundraiser for 50K came from. So there is like ways in which we are trying to organize and mobilize our communities. And to be very honest is that HIP and QIP is not necessarily a direct service organization and not necessarily in that way. I think many of the times people see HIP as like, oh, you're here to save us. We're not that, right? We're really here to mobilize with our community. We have our youth organization over at Edison High School and they were pushed into a small classroom, storage room actually for band and also sports as well. And so it was being disruptive a lot. One of our previous like young adult members recognized that and they were like, oh, Shy and HIP, please can y'all do something about this issue? And we're like, no, but we'll do it with you. Right. And so we came in, we taught them about organizing and literally those youths were able to organize themselves to have a classroom now. They remember that. They hold on to that. Right. Regardless if we were here or not, they will still be able to know that and hold on to that. And so it's very much like that as well with our members is that we want them to be able to organize within among themselves without having the need of HIP and entities being able to have the solution for them.
1: That makes a lot of sense. Really being able to work with community and give them tools so then they can continue to build is something really powerful that you do at both HIP and QIP. I'm curious, with this very challenging political moment that we're living through, not only for queer and trans folks, but immigrant communities as well, how are you holding this pain alongside trying to also celebrate and honor your communities, and especially your queer and trans community members, Shy or Christine?
2: At HIP, we have what is called third spaces, and third spaces are heart spaces. These are spaces where our young people, they continue to build their organizing. They get to organize with one another and with HIP to hold space to build community, to build belongingness, to show up, be present, make connections. It's also a space where our young people, they get to

0: decompress as well. In a world where it feels so chaotic, we do a lot of the hard stuff with organizing, but then organizing can be so fun. And our young people, they get to see both sides, right? Get to experience that. What I'm holding on to is being engaged and getting involved. It is how can we connect our young people to our community partners, right? To make those connections, to build deeper. This year, it looks like us being more intentional about our capacity and who we are building out with. I'm currently on the planning committee for Elk Grove Pride. And so our young people are also a part of that, where they get to lead a role and create spaces of celebration, right? There's a lot of different opportunities that our young people are also involved in. And it is that wanting our young people to feel empowered to get involved in these spaces as well.
1: Yeah, lovely. Thank you so much, Christine. It sounds like you're really able to create a beautiful space and community for your young people. Shai, to close out, I'd love to know what's on the horizon for Quip. It's Pride Month. Unfortunately, this episode is airing after Fresno Pride, but perhaps you could speak a little bit to that and what else is on the horizon.
2: Sure thing. The first thing I need to say is Happy Pride Month! So Happy Pride Month, everyone. Fresno always hosts their Pride Parade, always the first Saturday of the Pride Month. It is on Saturday, June 6th, Pride Parade over at Tower District in Fresno. It's going to be very fun. It's super exciting. We will be marching in there all together. And the theme for this year is Pride Without Border. We're going to be extra powerful in calling out all of the different struggles that our intersectional folks are all facing and being able to march together in liberation. What's also coming up next is, I'm foreseeing it to happen probably next month or in August, is that we will have a third space event to really celebrate Pride. We spent all our energy to be part of the Pride Parade and preparing our members and supporting them, but we haven't necessarily celebrated Quip's own Pride. You know, we work very politically and election works, and so we always have a bunch of these like door hangers, vote yes on Prop 3, things like that, right? And so we have so much of those paper. And so what we usually do during this like Pride event that we do in Quip is that we use these as an opportunity for us to do trash drag. It's an opportunity for us to get glammed out. Everyone gets to participate in creating this like image through the trash drag. And so we're excited to be able to do that. So please keep on the lookout.
1: Sorry, why is it called trash drag? I'd love to know.
2: It's because like we had, you know, this was, okay, we have a lot of flyers from our elections. Especially this year, you know how in the mail you'll get so much like, vote for this person, vote for this person. All of this is all paper that is then thrown away without any second thought. And we will make them, and we'll make like thousands of copies, right? But we never are able to pass it all out. What we do is that we will go ahead and reuse them one last time for them to have an opportunity for them to shine. We'll have them split up into teams and then use all the different trash that they can gather and use and glue them, tape them, staple them to make a dress, to make an outfit for this one person that they're going to designate to be the drag mother for their team.
1: I love that. That sounds like so much fun.
2: Yeah. We're going to be doing it in Fresno and also in Sacramento. So we'll figure out a way for everyone to be involved.
1: Oh, how wonderful. Christine, could you speak to what events are coming up in Sacramento for us?
0: We are also having Elk Grove Pride on June 20th. It's from 5 to 9. It's going to be at the Elk Grove Laguna Town Hall. And so community is very welcome to attend. It is a free event. Think of it like kind of like a resource gathering with some really amazing performances. We have a lot of like BIPOC TQ artists and then also vendors as well. So please show up, and we'd love to meet folks and connect with folks in these spaces.
1: Beautiful. Thank you so much for sharing, Christine. And we'll be sharing all the details of how you can get involved and learn more about Quip and HIP at the end of this episode as well. Thank you both so much for joining me today.
2: Thank you so much for having me.
1: That was my conversation with Shai Chang and Christine Tao at Queer Hmong Intersectional Pride, also known as Quip. This is Apex Express on 94.1 KPFA, a weekly radio show uplifting the voices and stories of Asian Americans and Pacific Islanders. To close out tonight's show, I have one final guest. Cynthia Fong is the lead organizer at Lavender Phoenix, also known as LavNix, a Bay Area organization building power for queer and trans Asian and Pacific Islander communities. You may have heard of them. Their new executive director joined us on air just a few months ago. Here's a short conversation with Cynthia Fong on queer joy, community power, and what LavNix has coming up this summer.
3: Thank you so much for having us. My name is Cynthia. I use they, them pronouns, and I'm here with Lavender Phoenix. Lavender Phoenix, we build trans, non-binary, queer, API power through organizing in the Bay Area. We work with our members to demand true solutions to care and safety, and we're excited to be here with you all.
1: I'm so excited to close out the episode with you. And as we're in Pride Month, I hoped you might be able to share a little bit about queer joy and how Lavender Phoenix is celebrating that at the moment, honoring each other.
3: Yeah, absolutely. Especially in times like this, times of escalated violence against our communities, we know that queer joy, queer resistance, and queer power are truly antidotes to the systems that are making us sick. For us, that means in our work, we fight for care not cops. We fight for budgets that truly reflect the needs of our people. We fight for a free Palestine, and we fight to abolish ICE. If you agree with all of the things that I just said, we also do a lot of leadership exchange programs, and that is where we really cultivate that belonging and community in our trans and queer API community.
1: Oh, I love that. Could you share a little bit more about the leadership exchange with our listeners?
3: Yeah, absolutely. This is one of our time-honored traditions. It's called the Queer Leadership Exchange. It's also known as LEX. And this program will run for 2 weekends in July. We aim to provide training on fundamental organizing skills, trans and queer history in the Bay Area, and really to provide an opportunity for trans and queer Asian and Pacific Islanders to connect with each other in a space that's made by and for us. We invite you to apply if you are trans or queer and if you identify as Asian or Pacific Islander. Our deadline is July 1st. And in these 2 weekends, we usually gather with about 20 to 30 folks, and it's really interactive. We have a mix of activities that we invite people to skill up on and really to become the leaders that our movements need.
1: Love that. Could you share a little bit about some leaders you've seen come out of these programs? Like, what does that look like? How are they helping to organize community?
3: The folks who graduate from our LEX program, it's really a wide range of people, whether it's trans and queer APIs at work in other nonprofit sectors. It's also our folks who may be supporting our community in other ways, like as artists, as students, educators, as therapists. We see a lot of people take these skills and translate them into a variety of different sectors that we know trans and queer API people were everywhere, more and more so now. And we would love every single one of us to be grounded in our histories when we do that work. And not only our histories, but also in a firm sense of belonging with one another, to know that we're not alone, to know that there are other trans and queer Asians and Pacific Islanders here in the Bay Area, all of whom share these values of wanting to build working class power.
1: That's so nice. So more multi-generational, multi-sector.
3: Absolutely. Absolutely. And, you know, we take it as an opportunity too for us to build with other organizations and people who are like-minded. We don't take it for granted. We know the Bay Area is a place where it's very diverse, where we are actively fighting for what values we believe in and whose agenda we are willing to put in power. And so we really welcome a wide range of people, no matter where you are. The real important thing is you share our values. You believe in true solutions to care and safety that are not rooted in systems of policing or incarceration.
1: That's really powerful. To close this out, could you share a little bit more about what's on the horizon for Lavender Phoenix later in the year? You mentioned a few of the campaigns, Care Not Cops. Perhaps if you want to dive into some of those.
3: Yeah, absolutely. We are joining a really big coalition of people from Alameda to Sacramento to San Francisco, all of whom are paying a lot of attention to our budgets. When you say Care Not Cops, we see our budgets to really be that moral document that show us where our priorities are. For us, June is Pride Month, but it's also budget season. It gives us a really big opportunity to be as loud as we can about what we believe. And in San Francisco, with $16 billion, it's quite shameful that we have our community partners like the San Francisco Community Health Center, Lyric, our youth programs being defunded, all the while new jails are being opened, all the while the police are getting new toys. They're showing us that the money exists, but it's not for us. And so we join the voices that are demanding for a people's budget. And we know that that's going to be an ongoing fight. We've been in it for a few years now, and we plan to continue. In terms of our organization, we're actually super excited to say we have 100% of our membership really diving into what the next 5 years looks like for us. Folks may remember we came on to APEX to announce a name change a few years ago. We were formerly known as API Equality Northern California. We came on APEX a few years ago to share that we've changed to Lavender Phoenix. And we anticipate some new changes on the horizon being announced at the end of the year as well, hopefully with deeper clarity about what the next 5 years will look like for us.
1: Ooh, interesting. It's not a new name change, is it?
3: No, we're going to stay, we're keeping our name. We love our name. We love the history in our name. But it's really just the theory of change. You know, I think our moment today is very unique, very different, very politically tumultuous. And we want to be sharp. We want to know what we're organizing for, what we're organizing against, and what it means for us to build power. Our last theory of change process is what resulted in us focusing on leadership programs, leadership development. It is also where we decided that healing is really important for our people. It's also where we decided that safety is really important for our people. And so I anticipate that it's going to be a deepening, not a change, but a deepening of how we orient to this bigger picture of our movement for liberation and justice.
1: So beautiful. Thank you so much for sharing, Cynthia. It was really lovely to speak with you.
3: Yeah, absolutely. Thank you so much. I hope to come back soon.
4: That was Cynthia Fong with Lavender Phoenix. If you want to learn more about LavNix, we sat down with their team earlier in the year. 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Apex Express is a proud member of the Asian Americans for Civil Rights and Equality, a network focused on long-term movement building, capacity infrastructure, and leadership support for Asian Americans and Pacific Islanders committed to social justice. 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This program is produced by Ayame Keen Lee, Anuj Baida, Isabel Lee, Jelena Keen Lee, Miko Lee, Miata Tan, Preeti Mangala Shekhar, and Shwadi Ryasam. Tonight's show was produced by me, Miata Tan. Get some rest, Joe.
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0: Welcome to Locus Focus. I'm Barbara Bernstein, your host for this weekly conversation about our place on the planet. Before we start, I want to remind you that KABU is funded by you, the listener, and we're in the midst of our Louder Than Light campaign, focusing on staying loud, proud, and a beacon of hope in a dark time. 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There's a hole in the Ross Island Lagoon the size of Portland's Moda Center, the result of decades of gravel mining. That hole is responsible for dangerous algae blooms in the lagoon that often spread out into the Willamette River. The hole needs to be filled. At the same time, there's an abundance of dredge spoils that will be resulting from the Superfund cleanup along the north reach of the Willamette. Today we talk with Mike Houck with the Urban Green Space Institute and Mary Lou Socia, 38-year veteran with the EPA, about the pros and cons of using the dredge spoils to partially fill the hole. Welcome back to Locus Focus, Mike and Mary Lou.
1: Thanks for having us back. It's always great.
0: Yeah. Well, there's been a lot of discussion lately about what to do with all those dredge spoils that are going to be coming out of the Willamette River in the next 20, 30, 40,000 years,
1: yeah,
0: however long it takes. And then there's this big hole in the Ross Island Lagoon, which desperately needs to be filled. And there's been discussion about using the dredge spoils to fill the hole. So let's start by talking about how that idea even got started and how far we are from actually even being able to possibly implement it.
1: Well, I should start by saying Mary Lou and I are here actually representing a number of ourselves and a number of colleagues in the Ross Island Collaborative. Months ago, I can't even remember how far back now, we were all different nonprofits were hearing rumors that there was this private entity out there that wanted to acquire Ross Island and use it as a repository for the sediments. We had no idea who this mysterious group was, so we sent a letter to the governor, and collectively, and by we, I mean Neighbors for Clean Air, Verde, Willamette Riverkeeper, Bird Alliance of Oregon, North Clackamas Watersheds Council, Friends of Oaks Bottom, Human Access Project, and my own group, Urban Green Spaces Institute. And we expressed concern to the governor that, you know, what was going on? We had no idea, and that we were looking to her for leadership, including talking to her own state agencies, Department of State Lands and Department of Environmental Quality, about being engaged in any effort to utilize Ross Island. And frankly, I think it was 20 years ago, I can't remember how long ago, the same proposal was made at that time, and we said, hell no. It doesn't make any sense. The governor responded very positively and said, yes, DSL, Department of State Lands and DEQ will definitely be involved and definitely take a leadership role from a public agency. Actually, I should say now, there's no longer a mystery. Heron Park LLC is the group of investors that have proposed, and actually there is not an exact proposal yet to DEQ, DSL, or the EPA. What we said was we want to see, if there should be a proposal, we want to see a rigorous science-driven process open to the public to determine whether it actually did make sense. So we have not advocated for a specific outcome at all, contrary to what a lot of people have been saying. We said, we are willing to listen to a proposal and see how it plays out. And frankly, if you think about the potential of that outcome versus the current record of decision, which would be to transport 3 million cubic yards of material in trucks or barges or a combination, 100 miles up the Columbia River, at a cost of it, in 2017, it was estimated to be $1.05 billion. Now it's north of that. We don't know how much. It could be $2 billion. It could be up to $5 billion. We don't know for sure. But all of that money would be spent in transporting the sediments. None of it would go to actually improving the Willamette River.
0: Well, I think I was hearing rumors several months ago, maybe over a year ago, that they were thinking about dumping the dredge spoils from the Superfund site into Ross Island. Nobody, I mean, I didn't even know it was going to go to Laguna. Who knows? We're just hearing these wild stories. And it sounded like a horrible, scary idea. And it's like, oh, one more way. Let's just completely, let's complete the whole project of trashing Ross Island. So when I talked to you a few months ago and you were talking about it with a kind of possible positive light, I have a lot of respect for you, Mike. So I thought, well, this can't be as crackpot an idea as it is. So first of all, I kind of want to parse the distinctions between what was going through my mind a year ago when I heard about it and what the actual reality is.
1: Well, the reality is, and actually Mary Lou is much more up on the technical aspects of it, but the reality, it isn't a matter of dumping sediments, dumping toxic sediments into the Ross Island Lagoon. It is a process where, first of all, we know now, and that's the interesting thing, if people have an open mind, the more information you get, the more informed decision you can make. In fact, we had a couple really good meetings with Hunter Young with EPA and got a lot of the facts. It turns out that of all of the sediments, 7% of the sediments are viewed as hazardous and they definitely need to be taken to an upland landfill in Arlington or up the gorge.
0: And it is in Arlington. I mean, that's where they take the worst of the worst.
1: Right, right.
0: As Portland's garbage.
1: Yeah. The other 93% is not a homogeneous assortment of contaminated sediments. They will vary, and in fact, it will have to be DEQ that determines through their screening process, as I understand it. Mary Lou can weigh in here. What level of contamination would be acceptable should the Ross Island Lagoon turn out to be a good confined aquatic depository. And I don't know if, Mary Lou, if you want to jump in here.
2: Thanks, Mike, and good morning, Barbara. It's nice to be here. So, yeah, so as I think I said on the last show, Portland Harbor is probably it's definitely the most complicated cleanup site in the United States. It may be one of the most complicated cleanup sites in the world, because there are approximately 150 potentially responsible parties, also known as PRPs. And what would be happening right now, folks are just, you know, trying to sort through and those PRPs are sort of developing their cleanup plans. Like they're testing the soils and they're trying to figure out how much of the sediments are going to be the highly toxic sediments and how much of the sediments are the more peripheral sediments that may contain some level of toxicity or may not. So we have been, the conversations that the collaborative have been having, I mean, we do not want to see the highly toxic or the highly hazardous sediments going into Ross Island. Absolutely not. But the more peripheral sediments, which could be the majority of the sediments, and right now there's uncertainty about how much that could be. We've heard from EPA the estimate of 93% versus 7% going to Arlington, but there's still analysis and quantitative analysis being done and monitoring being done to figure that all out. So those are the sediments that we, have been looking at and examining as potential to go into the lagoon. But at the same time, we also, as Mike said, we are not supporting this concept or vision or proposal at the time because there's so much more scientific and technical analysis that needs to be done to figure out, like, how the sediments are going to be placed in the lagoon, how clean sediments are going to be placed in the lagoon. But there's also, other issues, like, how do we also communicate, how do we communicate information on the flooding risk? How do we communicate information on the earthquake risk? Because there's lots of concerns that are emerging in this whole process. And when the time's right here in this interview, Barbara, I'd love to share with you about some of the other examples of sites that cleanup sites that have been down around the United States that could provide examples for Ross Island Lagoon.
0: Interestingly, I've been running into a lot of fellow New Englanders last week, and I talked to this woman down on the Sandy River the other day about the cleanup that's going on in the Narragansett Bay, which is not far from where I grew up. Mm-hmm. And interestingly, I think most of that pollution comes from the river that flows through my town underground. Mm-hmm. And is the most polluted river in the United States. So I think that this is actually, unfortunately, a really common problem. I wanted to go back in time a little bit, Mike, though, and talk about why is it even an idea to fill this hole? Why is it necessary to fill this hole in the lagoon? How did this hole come into existence, and why is it such a danger?
1: Well, back in time, how far back do you want to go? I've been involved.
0: Jurassic period.
1: Ross Island since 1979, when I first testified before City Council. At that time, our concern was protecting the 55 great blue heron nests. And we, in fact, did get City Council to put a 350-foot buffer around the heron colony that Ross Island could not mine. And, in fact, when you go into the lagoon today, you'll see a big pooch out of trees. That's that 350-foot area. That ironically, the herons did leave a decade or so later when the bald eagles moved in. But the trees are still there. At that time, actually, the first reclamation plan required Ross Island sand and gravel to fill the lagoon up to minus 20 feet, from 120 to minus 20, and to build Ross Island out 400 feet or more. So totally rebuild Ross Island. That was the plan in 1979. 2000, we revisited that plan. They were up for a permit renewal, and we said, hey, nothing has happened since 1979 for the most part. Let's relook that plan, and came up with a proposal for shallow water habitat, emergent wetlands, and upland habitat, riparian habitat, rather than filling the lagoon up. And that came about because we brought in Stan Gregory and other ecologists, riverine ecologists from Oregon State University. So that plan was then later once again changed by the Department of State Lands after it was clear Ross Island Sand and Gravel was not meeting their obligations. And I think most of your listeners are probably aware now that Department of State Lands levied an enforcement order of $13.9 million. And it turns out on Ross Island, Santa Gravel, it turns out, however, interestingly, that Bob Pamplin Corporation owns Ross Island. Ross Island, Santa Gravel does not own Ross Island anymore. And the enhancement order is against Ross Island, Santa Gravel. So how in the heck is the state going to actually get restoration done on Ross Island? So my reaction is 47 years later, I go into the lagoon, I don't see much has happened. Superfund and the other has taken 30 years as well. So this is an opportunity, should, it's a huge if, Ross Island actually be viable after all the research has been done, we could solve two massive environmental problems simultaneously. And I really do want to emphasize it's going to be more than $1.05 billion, we know, and the city of Portland is a potential responsible party. That means ratepayers are potentially responsible folks who are going to pick up a big part of the tap.
0: And we're already paying for the Superfund cleanup on a water
1: bill. And there was just an article last week on water sewer bills for the city of Portland, and they're huge.
0: And you're listening to Locus Focus on KBOO Community Radio in Portland, Oregon. 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And today we're talking with Mike Hauck with the Urban Green Spaces Institute and Mary Lou Socia, 38-year veteran of the EPA, about the pros and cons of using the dredge spoils from the Superfund site to partially fill the hole in the Ross Island Lagoon.
1: There's
0: time. Okay. We have a pledge pitch we have to make. So you can join with me now. So I want to remind you, before Mike starts talking again, we're in the midst of our Louder Than Light campaign, focusing on staying loud, proud, and a beacon of hope in dark times. paper was made by people like you. 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
1: And as soon as I get home, I'm going to send my pledge in.
0: Good for you, Mike. So you had something else you wanted to say.
1: Well, I wanted to go back to the terminology people are using. Dumping sediments into the Ross Island Lagoon. That keeps being used over and over and over again. The sediments would be barged in a clamshell barge, as I understand it, transported about 2 miles rather than 100 miles up the Columbia River. And the barge would come over, and there isn't just a single 120-foot deep hole. That's the deepest of all the holes out there. It's not uniformly 120 feet. The barge would then, which, by the way, would be, as we've been told, as has been proposed, would be electric. It would not be run by diesel. The clam shell would open up. The sediments would be deposited. And this is going to take a while, by the way, up to 13 years to do the whole job. Then there would be a cap. So it's not just dump. There would be deposition, I would call it, followed by a cap, followed by more material. We're hopeful that the U.S. Army Corps of Engineers, for example, does a huge amount of dredging in the shipping channel in the Columbia River. That is squeaky clean sand that could be brought in as well, even over the cap. In addition to that, there are places along the lower Willamette River, like some of the moorages and so forth, that have Class A non-contaminated material that they need to get rid of that material every few years. That material could also be brought in over the cap. And I will say one thing. Mary Lou brought up seismic and flooding. I think you did as well. The seismic situation is interesting in that in 2000, there was an analysis, a seismic analysis, and they looked at the current status of the CADs, the confined aquatic disposal that the Port of Portland put in the 1990s. There are, I think, five or six CADs that the Port of Portland of highly toxic material that are in jeopardy. If there was a seismic event today, those would likely be disrupted and released into the environment. And in fact, the folks who did that seismic analysis said the hole is 120 feet deep, so you have around it basically an atoll of the islands that may actually collapse into that hole, releasing all of the sediment. So in fact, it would be much more stable from a seismic perspective if there were sediments that were brought in over those CADs along with the CAD for Superfund materials, should it be deemed viable, would make it even more stable from a seismic perspective. And the flooding, and I'm not a hydrologist, but anyone who is on the Willamette River during high water like the flood of 96, the Columbia River actually rises and creates a lake condition with the Willamette River. So far being from this raging river that people kind of envision when they hear the word flood, it actually is quite calm in the Willamette River during flood stage.
0: I'm going to beg to differ a little bit. I spent a lot of time by the river in 1996, having recently moved to Selwood, watching the river rise every day. And I remember this current that was coming down the river bringing docks and barbecues and hibachis from West Lynn and like Oswego and jamming them against the old Selwood Bridge.
1: Right.
0: So the river looked awfully fast to me then. So I wonder what you're considering lake conditions. I mean, it wasn't exactly like class 4 rapids, but it was certainly pretty fast.
1: Well, I'm just saying my observations, having kayaked a lot on the Willamette, is when the Columbia's up, the Willamette is really not the raging torrent that people envision.
2: Yeah, I would like to add a couple things to that. So going back to the disposal of the dredging, that actually is going to be done in a highly monitored environment where silk curtains are going to be surrounding the place where the sediments are going to be put into Ross Island. So that's going to be, they're going to be, and that's, you know, that technology is done in cleanup and, you know, dredge spoil, removal and deposition activities around the United States. So there will be very careful monitoring to make sure that those sediments do not move out into the waters of the lagoon. Okay, the second thing I want to add on that is going back to the earthquake risk. What happened is the six CADs that are currently in the lagoon, they're sort of on the, as has been explained to us, they are on the side of the slope of the hole. So if you can imagine, they're sort of on the edge of the slope of the hole. And as Mike said, they are under severe earthquake risk right now. But if sediments are moved into that hole and those sediments like sort of, you know, build up in that hole, then the sediments are going to buffer and protect those CADs. And instead of the CADs being on the edge of the hole, the CADs are going to be protected by the sediments that are going to be filling the hole. And then from an earthquake risk perspective, that hole is actually the lowest point in the city of Portland. So, you know, the technological understanding of that is it just has a much lower risk because it's at such a low point in the river, and that's not a place where you see impacts from earthquakes. The other thing from a flooding perspective is that in 1996, which we all experienced, and I, you know, like others, spent a lot of time on the river, the sediments of Portland Harbor have been there for over 100 years, and those sediments never moved. Nobody saw any transfer of those sediments during those floods. They are very stable. I mean, that is the problem with legacy contamination, is it just gets to a place and it stays there. And so I think that is something that we should look at in terms of understanding the flooding risk.
0: Well, I want to get back and go back in time a little bit to how Ross Island got to this state. I have a friend, Dave Storrs, a fine drummer who lives in Corvallis now, who put out his first album, and it was called Ross Island. And he talked about, he had some personal connections to Ross Island and the Ross Island Bridge, which was why he named his album that. And he told me that the island was hollowed out. And I've been living in Portland for about 25 years. You know, what do you mean it's hollowed out? So now I understand. But I've been seeing that term being used. But I wanted to have you guys describe, what does it mean that this island is hollowed out?
1: Well, I would say that's not accurate. First of all, there are four islands. There's Toe Island, there's Ross Island, there's Hardtack Island, and there's East Island. And if you look back at 1842 map or whatever, there are, you know, you didn't even have to go pre-1926. Because it was only in 1926 when the Corps of Engineers built the berm that now connects Hardtack Island with Ross Island. Prior to that, they were separate islands and the river just ran between them. It was only after the berm was put in and Ross Island, sand and gravel ate away most of Ross Island, that it appeared to be this lagoon. Well, it functionally is now.
0: So Ross Island was land where the lagoon is now?
1: Yes, exactly. And remember I mentioned in the 79 reclamation plan, they had to build it back out by their permit. Well, obviously that has not occurred. I'm really fascinated, and again, it's for some enterprising reporter that wants to dig into the real history of that berm. It was in 1926 that a former governor, a port commissioner, and a well-known, well-heeled lawyer got together and created Ross Island Sand and Gravel as a company. That same year, the U.S. Army Corps of Engineers built the berm. Coincidence? I think not.
0: So why did building the berm make it easier for them to do the mining?
1: Well, because the river was then diverted, rather than going between the two islands, was diverted east and west. And in fact, it had a huge impact on the landscape we see today. Toe Island was much, much larger in 1926 than it is today. Now it's just this little thing that's usually covered.
0: Actually, last week we were both on this river cruise that Human Access Project did, and I remember we were sailing past Toe Island, and we're trying, what is this little thing? It looked like about 4 inches wide in the river, and somebody said, that's Toe Island. Actually, somebody came up with, she called it Tuck Island, and then somebody more knowledgeable said, it's Toe Island. And then it all came back to me, oh, yes, this is Toe Island.
1: Well, East Island didn't exist. What happened was it changed the hydrology of the river such that there was deposition to the east, which built up East Island. And in fact, it's so shallow there, I've had to get out of my kayak and pull my kayak in the channel between East and Hardtack Island. By the way, Hardtack Island is where all of the processing plant that Ross Island Sand and Gravel used to process the material that they dredged.
0: Actually, a number of years ago, my friend and I took a rubber raft out to Ross Island and landed, and we did some exploration on Hardtack Island. And I was horrified. I think this is one of the things people don't recognize. You don't see that even when you're sailing around the island, but just go in a little bit. And I was really astonished to see just how damaged, more than damaged, really destroyed the island was.
1: Yeah, although I will say, you know, back in 2006, I think it was, Urban Green Spaces, then Audubon Society Portland, Willamette Riverkeeper went to meet with Bob Pamplin Jr. And we actually sat in his office and rewrote the plan, the agreement between the city and Ross Island Sand and Gravel. And what came out of that was his donating 50 acres. So the city of Portland owns 50 acres of Ross Island that's left, 47 of which was Ross Island Sand and Gravel. The other was later donated by the Port of Portland. And in that agreement, Pamplin and our three organizations said it would not be good to have public access other than people who want to volunteer with Portland Parks and Recreation to do restoration, to do monitoring, doing bioblitzes and so forth. But I will say there was an article recently, an excellent article. There have been several, and by Gozia, the reporter, over the past couple months, saying that it was an island that can't be visited. That's actually not technically true, because by state law, everything up to ordinary high water is public, belongs to the public. So you can, in fact, beach on Ross Island and the other islands.
0: Oh, good. So we weren't breaking the law.
1: You were not. No. But I will say that we went out prior to one of the articles, and for the first time since 1979, I wandered around a part of the city-owned property. And the ecologists for the City of Portland Parks and Recreation have done a really pretty amazing job, I think, of managing their part of the island that they own. I remember in 79 looking at the heron colony, hacking our way through Himalayan blackberry. I didn't come across Himalayan blackberry on this particular walk, so the city's doing a pretty good job right now, and I'm hopeful when the islands come in totally into public ownership that it'll be City of Portland or City of Portland, Metro, whatever combination of public agencies.
0: Well, actually, sailing around it last week, it looks so bucolic and pristine, and that's the way it looks from the water. And I was just imagining, knowing what's inside there, imagining that the beauty that we were seeing from the river spreading across the entire island. So that's your vision?
1: Yep. Well, my vision, personally, my vision is the Ross Island Archipelago, all four islands, Holgate Channel, 160-acre Oaks Bottom Wildlife Refuge, which the city owns and manages, would be managed as an ecological unit. It doesn't make sense to manage each of them separately, from my perspective.
0: Well, actually, the article that you're referring to by Gozia is a woman who's quoted as saying it could be the forest park of southeast Portland. And at first, I mean, I saw that headline, and then actually when I read the article, I went, that would be so amazing.
1: Yep. Marianne Nelson, Friends of Oaks Bottom Wildlife Refuge.
0: 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KMUN and KCBB in Astoria, Oregon. KCEI in Taos, New Mexico. Radio Free Moscow in Idaho and Radio Tacoma. And today we're talking with Mike Houck with the Urban Green Spaces Institute and Mary Lou Socia, 38-year veteran with the EPA, about the pros and cons of using the dredge spoils to partially fill the hole in Ross Island Lagoon that was caused by many, many, many years of gravel mining. And I want to remind you that we are in the midst of our Louder Than Light campaign, focusing on staying loud, proud, and a beacon of hope in these dark times. We are here to remind you of the importance of community media when we need it the most. 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And I also want to let you know that the next Rumble on the River, Building Community for the Long Haul, is happening Tuesday, June 16th. It's a week from tomorrow. In response to the disheartening onslaught against democracy, humanity, and life on our planet, we come together for inspiration, ideas, and actions that will energize us to create humane and supportive communities. At the Rumble, you can learn what other neighborhoods and networks are doing and how you can get engaged. The Rumble is at St. Andrew Catholic Church, 806 Northeast Alberta. Doors and info tables are at 5:30 p.m., and the panel starts at 6:30 p.m. And you look like ready to say something, Mike.
1: I'm always ready to say something. Well, I just want to re-emphasize that there is no mystery anymore about who is proposing to take sediment from Superfund to Ross Island Lagoon. It's Heron Park LLC. They have a website. It's up, heronpark.com. People can go on their website, read it for, you know, as they wish. I will say we have met twice with a representative from Heron Park LLC to try to find out more about what they're about, what their proposal is. And, of course, they have private investors who see an opportunity to make some money by working with the PRPs that are responsible for the contaminated sediments. I think that's great. If they could make some money doing what the state, the city, metro, no one else has been able to pull off. Again, 47 years later, I'm waiting for progress on Ross Island. What the heck? Why not? The catch is that rather than spending $1, 2, 3, 4 billion transporting material up the river, they can make some money. The ratepayers for the city of Portland certainly will save money by not having to pay for, you know, transporting with all the pollution. I think there's the reference was something like 70 tons of CO2 would be produced by that transport, whether by barge or truck. They can make some money. The perps, the principal parties, the public can save money, and a big portion of that could go to restoration above and beyond. They've committed, actually, to going above and beyond the current, the 2023 Department of State Lands permit. They've also said that they would take apart that processing plant on Hardtack Island, which occupies a massive part of the island, dismantle it and remove the whole thing and restore that riparian habitat on Hardtack Island. Furthermore, they said that they would create two funds. One fund would be to monitor and, if necessary, remediate any disruption of the CAD in perpetuity. They would also put together a trust fund, and they've committed to turning the islands, all of it, over to a public entity, whether it be Metro, City of Portland, the state, whoever, with a pot of money that would be there to manage over time. So they wouldn't be giving a liability to the city or to Metro, whoever should accept it. That's all above and beyond what is currently in the permits. So we're going to potentially gain a lot more than just doing the minimal restoration that Ross Island Sand and Gravel is supposed to do.
2: And I want to add to that, the other thing, I think everybody knows that with a warming climate, we have seen these really significant and harmful algal blooms in the Willamette River. And as I described the Ross Island Lagoon, it's actually harmful algal bloom factory. And so folks, Human Access Project has been working for years to try and figure out how to solve this problem. They have a proposal for a flow channel that maybe will recreate, you know, what was lost when the levee was built years ago, connecting the two islands. But the problem is that for for the flow channel, there would need to be some hydrologic analysis of what the flow would be like in the river once the sediment would be deposited, because the hydrology is going to change. So what we need is a short-term fix for the algal bloom. So in rivers all around the world, and, you know, in the United States, and I know about this from being at EPA and just watching the list continue to grow about rivers with algal bloom problems as rivers warm, there are technologies that are emerging to look at how to solve these algal bloom problems. And Heron Park LLC, our original meeting, the gentleman, Gary Keyes, that is now with Heron Park LLC, he was with Tetra Tech. And Tetra Tech is a major engineering and consulting firm, and they have access to technology from the entire world for how to solve this problem. So we are working with them to try and figure out. They have actually committed, absent a formal agreement in 2026, they've actually committed to some sort of technology in 2026 that's going to address the algal bloom short of a flow channel. So Human Access Project, Scott Fogarty, our executive director, has been in constant discussion with Gary Keyes trying to figure that out. And then, you know, something that is temporary as years go by until we're able to figure out, you know, when the right time is and when we have the right hydrologic analysis for the flow channel to be put in place. So I think that's also an example of what Mike just said about Heron Park trying to go over and beyond, because they said, we are willing to put something in place this summer to try and address this. And I just want to add, and I said this in the last show, Barbara, 2020, all the climate models are showing that 2027 is going to be out of this world hot. And we already know that we have these really low flows in 2026. So I think we can expect, you know, just terrible problems in the Willamette River with algal bloom. So this is of a critical necessity.
0: So what's the connection between Tetra Tech and Heron Park?
2: So Tetra Tech is a engineering firm that originally began the conversations with Ross Island Sand and Gravel. And then Heron Park LLC is a group of investors, and the person that is working now, Gary Keyes, for Heron Park LLC, that was in the Oregonian article, he used to work for Tetra Tech. He was based in California, and he did financial planning for Tetra Tech. So he has that background with them. So Tetra Tech is still, in the meetings that we've had, Tetra Tech is at the table. Tetra Tech has done cleanups. They've done sediment disposal cleanups all over the United States. They have that technology, and they have access to that technology in other parts of the world.
0: So Tetra Tech is not going to be involved financially in this project, but they basically can share expertise?
2: Yes.
0: Were you going to say something, Mike?
1: No, I was just going to say all of this, I want to go back and be very clear. All of this is predicated on a big if. And the if is Department of State Lands, DEQ, EPA have to do the research, science-based research, in a transparent public process to determine if it is a viable solution. So we are not advocating for Heron Park LLC. We are advocating for the research that has to go in to determine whether it is viable. If it is, then, of course, as I said, I'm very interested in going above and beyond the minimum, because I'm tired of sitting here waiting for the agencies to do something at Ross Island.
0: I'm kind of curious how Heron Park came into this whole picture. I mean, they've been meeting with Pamplin, who I know probably is trying to get this giant albatross off his neck, but some of these things, I mean, and I think that Gosi's article on Friday dispelled a lot of the rumors that were going on. But I still want to get a sense of just how this came to be and whatever agendas Heron Park and Tetra Tech would have.
1: Well, total speculation. I have no idea. But if I were Tetra Tech and I were actually a PRP and I was looking at a bill of up to $4 or $5 billion, whatever it may be, I would be looking for alternatives.
2: I just want to add to that, Barbara. So actually, a couple years back,

0: So it started a couple of years ago when PRPs were like, this is really expensive and we need to figure out a different way to solve this problem.
1: Well, some of the opposition that I've heard to this project, one of the concerns was that Heron Park was going to own it forever, which is absolutely not true. I mean, I saw that, and it's not only just clear from reading their website, but also the in-depth articles that Gauthier has been writing. The other part of it is that the investors are anonymous, which raises all kinds of suspicions. I wonder, what's your thought about that?
2: Frankly, I don't care. Honestly, it's, again, if something good can come out of this, and somebody can make some money on it, I don't care.
1: This is funny. I'm thinking about, this is a case where money is the thing that's going to make the difference, which is against my principles and all that.
2: Yeah,
1: and all,
2: yeah,
1: the,
2: yeah.
1: All the things we believe in, and yet here's big, deep pockets. Yeah, if you can save us, we're going to use your deep pockets.
2: Well.
0: Well, and I think that I mean, in my work in years past, I had visions and people thought some of my visions were kind of crazy. And I kept pushing my visions and then people came on board. And I think that people had a vision about this. I heard visions years ago. And when I first heard about it, I thought, well, this is kind of crazy. And I even talked to some of my tribal counterparts and they said, no. That's not going to work. And those same people are saying, this makes sense now. So I think that what's happening is that people had a vision and now they're trying to bring people on board. And maybe, you know, we don't know who the investors are. Maybe Heron Park's trying to sell this to certain investors. We don't know yet. We will find out over time. I mean, every time we talk to Gary, we find out more information and we will find out.
1: One of the concerns I have is how to get enough information out so that people who are skeptical of this or who are frightened by it can become a little bit more comfortable at least exploring the idea.
2: Right. And that actually, I'll go back. That's all we're asking, to explore the idea. That's it. I know that Wednesday night from 5:30 to 8, there will be a Portland Harbor Collaborative that EPA is running that Heron Park LLC will be making a presentation. They've got their website up. I think it's fabulous that they're out of the so-called shadows and telling the public what they intend to do. And I'll just say that, you know, all of the public entities, the agencies, really look at Ross Island as a liability now. They don't want to touch it. Metro, I've gone to Metro. They've got money to acquire property just like this. No way in hell do they want to acquire something with that liability. If a private party is willing to step up, take on that liability, and deal with it, as far as I'm concerned, that's a good thing. And in fact, there you're talking about, in reality, you're talking a public-private partnership is what it is.
1: And you're listening to Locus Focus on Cable Community Radio in Portland, Oregon. 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And today we're talking with Mike Houck with the Urban Green Spaces Institute and Mary Lou Socia, 38-year veteran with the EPA, about the pros and cons of using the dredge spoils that are going to be coming up from the Portland Harbor Superfund to partially fill the hole in the Ross Island Lagoon. And I also want to take a moment to remind you that we are in the midst of our spring pledge drive and to consider the important role that KLU plays in our community. We provide thoughtful, challenging, and profound information and music and culture you won't hear anywhere else on the dial. Somehow KLU has kept this up for over 57 years. I don't know how, but we have. And we can help, and you can help us continue to be the cheerful voice of social responsibility. And by the way, it's a quote from Ursula Le Guin. She did a promo for KBOO saying that many years ago. 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And thanks for supporting Community Powered Radio. I wanted to back up a little bit and talk about getting back to the algae bloom. Now, I was at this meeting that the county put on a few months ago about harmful algae blooms, and there was talk about that one of the reasons why the blooms are so well, why, as Mary Lou said, the

0: lagoon is Algae Bloom Factory is because the water's so deep. And so I heard talk on that at that panel about raising the level of the lagoon so it's just 20 feet, and that would really help a lot. Now, is that true, or is that something totally different?
1: Well, there are different opinions about that. I know that Desiree Toulos, actually, she just sent me a very lengthy email a couple days ago that I need to respond to.
0: Yeah, who is she?
1: She is the engineer at Oregon State University who's come up with the design, 30% design, which, by the way, she will be presenting with for Human Access Project soon.
2: June 25th.
0: And was she at that? Was she the one to get the presentation at the HAP
2: yes.
0: meeting that we're at? Okay.
2: Yes.
1: Exactly.
2: Yeah.
1: She's calling for two flushing channels, which would be actually problematic if it were, I think, Mary Lou already mentioned this. If material is being put into the lagoon, putting the flushing channel in first would be highly problematic. Whether or not a flushing channel or channels would be the way to go following deposition is another question. In fact, her concern was creating shallow water habitat actually would exacerbate the algal blooms. And if you look just across the Holgate channel to Oaks Bottom Wildlife Refuge, there are algal blooms in Oaks Bottom Wildlife Refuge as well, because the water is very shallow and it heats up. So down the line, should a flushing channel be put in or not? That's an interesting question. One of the reasons that I am interested in having a broader ecological view of the islands, Holgate Channel and Oaks Bottom, is that I think we need to bring in experts on algal blooms, experts on riverine habitat, wetland habitat, to come up with an overall, overarching plan, which in the end might include a flushing channel. I'm willing to reconsider my opposition, which has been on for many years.
0: Well, you were not opposed to separating Hartek Island from Ross Island. That seemed to be a good idea. It was the other flushing channel you seemed to be upset about.
1: Well, no, I have issues with both, frankly. But if first of all of the restoration that has occurred to this point by Ross Island Sand and Gravel is on that berm and in front of that berm. So there had to be some pretty significant mitigation for taking out all of the restoration that's already occurred. Well, let's say that can be done. If flow between the two islands was literally the river flowing again, that's one thing. My concern has been introducing into what essentially still a lagoon, jet skis, water skiing, wakeboarders, et cetera, et cetera. So it would have to be done in hand with enforcement of, first of all, the no-wake zone, which we got, thankfully, years ago, put in the Holgate Channel from the Oregon Yacht Club to the tip of Ross Island and the Ross Island Lagoon. And for the most part, people are observing that. So it's the impact on the habitat that's remaining that I'm concerned about.
0: Actually, I was just thinking as I'm in my mind sitting on the edge of the Holgate Channel looking out and seeing all these derelict boats.
1: Yeah.
0: There's a lot of other issues, and I'm not sure how that all gets wrapped into the picture.
1: Well, Heron Park LLC has expressed grave concern about those boats, and I know that there are efforts afoot right now with the Department of State Lands and the City of Portland. The mayor, Keith Wilson, announced a few weeks ago that it was a priority to get those boats out of there.
0: Yeah.
1: It has to be done, however,
0: in a humane way,
1: exactly.
2: Our collaborative actually met last week with the governor's office to talk about, our support for open, transparent scientific process and how we move forward together with them, you know, as a follow-up to our letter to the governor and the response back. And one of the things we did hear at the meeting is that the state is now committing to a program. I mean, we heard it pretty emphatically to remove the derelict boats.
0: And so is the state also committing to be the public entity which would be responsible for Ross Island once the restoration starts?
2: Not yet.
0: So, I mean, I get the feeling that you both would like to see the Department of State Lands be the responsible party rather than it being Metro or the city.
1: Well, yeah, they would have to be because of the permits would be through Department of State Lands, and DEQ would have to make determination on what's acceptable or not.
2: And we talked about the permits in the meeting, and they're pretty complicated, and we talked about how we can streamline them and make them more efficient for this work effort. But I do think that the concept of a public trust is something that people still need to work out the details on. There's also the Port of Portland and what role they might play. So there are some details that would need to be worked out on that.
0: And then finally, I'm thinking about resting the nerves of people that are upset about the idea. In one of Garcia's articles, she actually focuses on a couple of friends of mine who live on the moorage that's right by the Holgate Channel. And most of it's about how much they love Ross Island and they love Oaks Bottom. And I actually have been to their place, and you watch Grateful Heron sitting outside the living room window. Yep. It's really nice. But they were concerned about the dangers of shipping, they were thinking hazardous materials, but spoils from the Superfund site through the channel and into Ross Island. So I'm wondering what can be done to help people who have fears about that to understand that it's not as scary as it sounds, maybe. But maybe there's a little bit more thought going into the process.
1: Well, my experience over the last – I started on Oaks Bottom in 1970, 56 years ago. I lead field trips. I feel it's really critical to get people out on the river, on site, and demonstrate what we're talking about, as opposed to in some room somewhere with the PowerPoint or whatever it may be, getting people out on the river and giving demonstrations and taking a look at the site itself.
0: So this would mean going on to the island itself.
1: Yeah. Yeah.
0: Well, let me know when you're going to do
1: those. In the lagoon, yes. I think it's critical.
2: And I want to add to that, Barbara. So I also think, and I think I said this in the last show, I think Portland needs to take responsibility for its own waste. And instead of us shipping our garbage to Eastern Oregon, where those people don't really have a say in this, because it goes through a private corporation. The private corporation is the one. Why can't we take responsibility and have a very safe, effective 2-mile trip from Portland Harbor to the Ross Island Lagoon and take responsibility for our own garbage, our own waste?
0: Well, I totally hear you, Mary Lou. Actually, I got on this mission a number of years ago and I started doing land use issues. Like, everybody needs to know where their water comes from and where their garbage goes. And I think that should be a campaign, really. Do you know where your garbage goes? And I'm actually going to be doing a show at the end of this month with Mary Pavito. We're going to talk about Portland. Well, actually, we're talking about the elitism of people on the west side of Oregon who think it's okay to dump all our garbage on the east side. So I hear you, and I think that is one of the – I think we should be tying that into actually this whole debate because it's something that people are not looking at really closely.
1: Absolutely. And Mary's, led the charge on that equity-related issue. Absolutely. So we have two ends here. One is people like me who are totally focused on Ross Island and wanting to see restoration, and Mary and others who are concerned about, and Mary Lou just articulated concern about us dumping on other people.
0: Well, I think we'll be doing a bunch more shows on that, actually, because to me it's really a serious concern. But I want to thank you both for being on again and through all the controversy that's been raging for the last few weeks, holding your heads high and being able to articulate really clearly. And also wanted to do a shout-out to Gosia, the Oregonian, who I think really alleviated a lot of some of our fears.
1: Well, and she's done an incredible job digging and digging and digging, yeah.
0: I can't believe the Oregonian has a writer who's as good as she is.
1: Yep.
0: So I think we're very blessed with that.
1: Yep.
0: So thanks so much for being on Locus Focus.
2: Thank you, Barbara. Thanks
1: you.
2: For an opportunity to share this
1: information.
2: It's
1: always great. I love it.
0: We've been talking with Mike Hock with the Urban Green Spaces Institute and Mary Lou Socia's 38-year veteran with EPA. And you've been listening to Locus Focus on KBOO Community Radio in Portland, Oregon, Seattle Stations KBFG up here from KODX up PFM, KMUN and KCBB in Astoria, Oregon, KCEI in Taos, New Mexico, Radio from Moscow and Idaho, and Radio Tacoma. 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I'm Barbara Bernstein. Next week, we'll talk about the Power Act with Charlotte Chuff, who's with the Citizens Utility Board. We'll go out with Fragile by Sting. My engineer is Ray Bodwell. Thanks for listening. Stay safe. Think like a frog and stay in the streets in these disconcerting times.

LNS Catalog Number 127085.

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3: Welcome to the Ralph Nader Radio Hour. My name is Steve Scrovan, along with my co-host David Feldman. Hello, David.
4: Hello, Steve.
3: And our producer, Hannah Feldman. Hello, Hannah.
5: Hello, Steve.
3: And the man of the hour, Ralph Nader. Hello, Ralph.
6: Hello, everybody. This is about getting steamed. You always have to have fire in your belly in addition to what you know in your mind to be a first-rate super citizen advocate, which this country really badly needs.
3: Yes, and on today's program, we're going to talk about Pope Leo. Pope Leo XIV released his first encyclical entitled Magnifica Humanitas, which took on the issue of what is branded as artificial intelligence, AI. According to the Vatican News, the underlying premise of Magnifica Humanitas is that, quote, technology is not a force antagonistic to humanity, nor is it inherently evil. However, technology is never neutral because it takes on the characteristics of those who devise, finance, regulate, and use it. Our first guest, Chris Hedges, as well as being a Pulitzer Prize-winning war correspondent and the author of many books critiquing American policy, both foreign and domestic, is also a Presbyterian minister. We'll get his theological take on the Pope's encyclical, and most likely his take on the characteristics of those big tech bros who have devised and financed it. In his ongoing assault on the health and safety of the American people, President Trump is proposing to eliminate funding for the Chemical Safety and Hazard Investigation Board, or CSB, a small federal agency that probes chemical disasters and pushes for safety fixes. Congress created the CSB as an independent watchdog to hold polluters accountable and recommend safety improvements after major industrial accidents, like the tank collapse at the Nippon Dynawave paper mill in Longview, Washington, that killed 11 workers on May 26th, and a toxic gas leak on April 22nd that killed two workers and injured 19 at a refinery in West Virginia's Kanawha Valley, among others. Our second guest will be Rick Engler, who is a former member of the U.S. Chemical Safety and Hazard Investigation Board. We'll talk to Mr. Engler about the implications of eliminating this vital safety agency, as well as the president's general mission to put corporate profits ahead of public welfare. To close out the show, Ralph pays tribute to two wonderful doctors, one of whom was a regular guest on our program. And he also has some words about Thomas Massie's call for an investigation into the USS Liberty attack by Israel in 1967. As always, somewhere in the middle, we'll check in with our intrepid corporate crime reporter, Rosa Mokiver. But first, the Pope and AI. David?
4: Chris Hedges is a Pulitzer Prize-winning journalist who spent nearly two decades as a foreign correspondent in Central America, the Middle East, Africa, and the Balkans. He is the host of The Chris Hedges Report, and he is a prolific author. His most recent book is A Genocide Foretold, Reporting on Survival and Resistance in Occupied Palestine. Welcome back to the Ralph Nader Radio Hour, Chris Hedges.
7: Thank you.
6: Thank you, Chris. I want to start with your knowledge of organized religion. Listeners may not know, but among Chris Hedges' many portfolios is he's a graduate of the Harvard Divinity School and has written about organized religion and history, such as advocating for civil rights back in the 60s, the National Council of Churches. But my curious question, and maybe listeners share this, is that Catholics are very well organized. They have a papacy. They have a pope, in this case, Pope Leo, who speaks out frequently, even challenges Trump. He's born in America, multilingual. They have a jurisdiction called the Vatican in Rome, which is recognized by all over the world, and countries send ambassadors there. By contrast, the Protestant world doesn't have a single leader like that. There's no way they are able to communicate and get headlines the way the Catholic Pope can. They're broken up into different denominations, Baptist, Methodist, Presbyterian, Episcopalian, and even the Baptists are broken into sections. And I want to ask you, why don't they organize themselves so they can be a conveyor of the norms of a civilized society. They can speak out against tyranny, autocracy, exploitation of workers, climate violence, and the horrific coming impact of artificial intelligence, as the Pope Leo has just done with his encyclical.
1: Well, I would cite two reasons. First of all, the Catholic Church traditionally has a very broad umbrella. Now, that kind of inclusiveness was damaged under John Paul II when he went after so-called liberation theologians. The term was preferential option for the poor. I was in Latin America at the time. These people were not in any way Marxists necessarily, but they worked in poor communities. And he did a tremendous amount of damage to that kind of broad spectrum that traditionally was the Catholic Church, stretching all the way from Opus Dei to Gustavo Gutierrez, who was a kind of Catholic Marxist, but a very prominent liberation theologian. So that's number one. The second thing is that the Protestant Church, and I'm Presbyterian, and I don't even mention it much, but I'm actually even ordained. I'm an ordained Presbyterian minister. The Protestant Church is dying. Its numbers are declining. Its congregations are aged. It is not bringing in new members, unlike the evangelicals, but the mainstream Protestant church is atrophying. And any institution that atrophies, we see this with the press, I think, becomes more cautious, more conservative, less willing to take on risk. This is in the long term, of course, counterproductive because it means they don't stand for anything. They lose, as you correctly point out, their prophetic voice, and they fold in on themselves. Reminds me very much of the New York Times. The New York Times functions as a Byzantine court. I can remember how resistant the Times was when I was there to any kind of change or innovation. The answer being, well, you know, this is the way we've always done it. Well, the same is true for the Protestant church. And in fact, they are, for that reason, quite hostile to those who come into the church and attempt to reconfigure the institution. So I would say those are the two main problems. And then, of course, as you correctly point out, the Protestant church has always been fragmented into various denominations. And because those denominations are autonomous, it's very hard to get any kind of consensus between Methodists and Baptists and Presbyterians and Unitarians and everyone else. And that has, I think, especially in the moment we're in, hurt us tremendously. We did have figures. William Sloan Coffin might be an example of Protestant. He was Presbyterian. He was the chaplain at Yale. And then he was the minister at Riverside Church. So we did have moments when figures like that rose up. He didn't necessarily speak for the church, but he spoke out of defined religious tradition. And of course, Martin Luther King, and we can't forget Malcolm X. Malcolm X also came out of a very strong religious background. But these figures, they're not here anymore. And I think part of the reason is that they can't really achieve a position of dominance within these Protestant denominations because these denominations have essentially contracted and folded in on themselves. I mean, all of these mainstream churches are losing members, losing congregants.
6: Let me interrupt you here. William Sloan Coffin did more than speak out at Yale and at his post in New York. He was right on the front lines down the South. He'd get arrested. Right. And he was a dynamic speaker, a dynamic thinker, an inspirer, and he put himself on the line, on the ramparts. There's nobody quite like that now. The closest is Bishop Barber, and he's the only spokesperson that's getting any press. Now, I want to convey two vignettes. During the Iraq War, I was upset that this criminal invasion by Bush and Cheney lying their way to Iraq, as Ron Paul said, Congressman Ron Paul, wasn't getting any pushback from the Protestant churches. So I called up a reverend and I said, here's an idea, and we'd like reverends around the country to put it into practice, that every week you toll the bells of the church the number of U.S. soldiers killed in Iraq. by the criminal invasion. They couldn't do it for the number of Iraqis killed. They'd be tolling 24 hours a day. Over a million Iraqis lost their lives, over a million, due to the war crimes of George W. Bush and Dick Cheney. And her answer was, we don't do those things. We are, quote, a prayerful church, end quote. The second vignette is I called up the head of the National Council of Churches around the same time, and I said, we're not hearing from you the way we did during the civil rights era in the 50s and 60s. What's the problem? He said, well, we would like to speak out, but a significant number of our members are Southern Evangelical Baptists, and they support the Republicans and support the war. So we can't jeopardize that kind of membership and break up as a result. What do you think of those two?
1: Yeah, that's right. And I should have mentioned Bishop Barber because he is probably, as far as I can think, maybe the one exception to this rule. And he's done great stuff. And like William Sloan Coffin or like Abraham Heschel, even my father, as you know, was a Presbyterian minister and involved in the anti-war movement and the civil rights movement. But this did not have majoritarian support within the church. So figures like Coffin, figures like Abraham Heschel, even to this day, Jewish Theological Seminary does not really honor Heschel, a prophetic figure who marched with King along with Daniel Berrigan and Coffin and other religious leaders. So they were controversial in their day. Now, as the church atrophies, the institutions are so terrified of driving more members, especially those members with resources, with money, out of the church, that they've self-censored. They've silenced themselves. And I think that in the long term, this only accelerates the decline, of course. But that is, I mean, the vignettes that you just shared are emblematic of a decaying institution that's lost its way. And that vignette about a prayerful is important because what happened in the church is there was such controversy within the institution among those figures like my father and others who were involved. My father was a World War II veteran, by the way. He was in North Africa. There was such controversy that as the church struggled, it essentially embraced the narcissism of the consumer or the wider society. So spirituality didn't anymore revolve around standing up for the poor and the oppressed. It was that, how is it with me, which is just narcissistic. And that infected the institution of the church, just as it did the wider society.
6: Well, you know, there are nuns who are organized on the ramparts, anti-war. They'll go to military bases. They'll go to places like the Oak Ridge National Laboratory and opposing nuclear weapons. They get arrested. But I haven't heard much from them in recent years. Maybe they're still doing these valiant activities, but they're not getting any media. What do you know about them?
1: Well, first of all, they're outliers within the institution, number one. And number two, you know as well as anyone that the media is very effective at essentially blacking out whole segments of the society.
6: Let's go to Pope Leo's encyclical on artificial intelligence, which has gotten a lot of press in recent days. He called it Magnifica Humanitas, and it was released on the 135th anniversary of Rerum Novarum, known in English as Rights and Duties of Capital and Labor. And that was written by Pope Leo XIII, who was the inspiration for Pope Leo XIV's papal name. And he was talking in those days, late 19th century, about the industrial exploitation of labor and the modern factory. Now, Pope Leo is speaking out on the tremendous potential damage of artificial intelligence, especially on the workforce, but on the essence of human dignity. I was surprised to see that the word dignity appeared 100 times or so in this encyclical, which was the size of a small book at 43,000 words, to the world's 1.4 billion Catholics, which covers a lot of ground. Could you give me your take on that? And first, describe what an encyclical is.
1: Well, an encyclical is, I mean, perhaps the easiest way to define it is papal law. And some encyclicals are very good. I'm no fan of John Paul, but he actually wrote a very, very good encyclical on work, on labor, in which he talked about the importance of a job not only in terms of economic remuneration, but dignity and a place within society. He actually talks about unemployment as a force for the breaking up of society and family. So within the Catholic Church, these are very important. I think that Pope Leo kind of missed the point of AI in that he describes that it could be a positive force for Catholic education. These are his words, compassionate healthcare, creative platforms that tell the Christian story with truth and beauty. I think those were all indications to me they didn't quite understand what AI is about. It's not about education. It's not about compassion. And it's not about truth. And it's not about beauty. It is a very pernicious force that will go beyond, of course, replacing all sorts of labor, but creating a world where fact and fiction are blurred together. You're already seeing AI within universities and schools at this point. But what is the consequence of it? When people are using AI to write their papers and do their research, they're essentially denying themselves the ability to write and the ability to search for their own facts, which is really a form of illiteracy. And I once had a great professor, like you, a graduate of Princeton, who said the purpose of an education is learning how to read and how to write, in the sense that when you truly know how to read and absorb information and you know how to write clearly, that organizes your thoughts. Those are absolutely crucial skills by which one can become not just an intellectual, but autonomous. And AI is ravaging those skills. And if you don't have those skills, then you become hostage to these forces. And I don't think any of this, I didn't read the full encyclical, but I don't sense that Leo was, from what I read of it, aware of this.
6: Let me just quote a sentence from the encyclical in the words of Pope Leo, quote, "So-called artificial intelligences do not undergo experiences, do not possess a body, do not feel joy or pain, do not mature through relationships, and do not know from within what love, work, friendship, or responsibility mean," end quote. And he also talked about workplace exploitation of the workers who have to work in these critical mineral mines to produce the raw materials, the people who are dispossessed, writing computer code, and so forth. He didn't ignore that. And how much can you expect from him? He's gone further than any other religious leader, and he talks about, quote, "The various kinds of job insecurity, fragmented career paths, and automation must not be evaluated solely in terms of efficiency, but in relation to the dignity of the worker, the right to suffer remuneration, and a genuine possibility of participating in society," end quote. I would have preferred that he point more toward corporate power and this being maybe end of the world arm of corporate commercial power, global corporate power. But it was well received. But there was an op-ed in the New York Times recently, Chris, that from the editor of The Lamp, which is a Christian publication, that said that the encyclical was too weak. Could you address that?
1: Yeah, I think you make a good point that in terms of human dignity, in terms of labor, the encyclical was good. But I would agree, this was by Matthew Walther, I think, was the editor, as you said, of this Catholic literary journal. I think that, as you mentioned, the potential for AI to essentially wreak havoc on the society was not part of the encyclical. I think the potential of AI to wreak havoc on the individual was. But I'm not sure that Pope Leo quite realizes, as you mentioned with this issuing 12 years ago of this statement, that the potential to destroy us is built within AI, because it, as it perfects itself, as it essentially teaches itself, it accumulates greater, greater power. And then the point I tried to make earlier is that reliance on AI essentially diminishes our capacity for critical thought and critical judgment.
6: This encyclical by Pope Leo focuses also on children. He talked about, quote, "research on the impact of technology on child development, including how early and unsupervised access to cell phones leaves children vulnerable to addiction, bullying, and sexual exploitation," end quote. And of course, that's what's going on every day in millions of family situations. These companies regardless of their promises and their ads about family safety and what they're doing, they're relentless. Let's have your thoughts on that.
1: Yeah, I think this was probably maybe the strongest part of the encyclical, in that he talked about how these devices create the illusion of friendship. He talked about the intellectual and neurological risks, premature and unsupervised access to these digital images that you talked about, Ralph, and the effects on attention spans, on emotional regulation, as I mentioned before, on critical thinking, the manipulation by algorithms. All of that was in there. That was, for me, probably maybe the strongest part of the encyclical. And it's an issue you've been raising for a long time, but it's a very, very important issue, because this is the next generation. And what you're really doing is stunting, deforming, corrupting, and intellectually diminishing those who will come next.
6: I'm curious about this. When the Pope speaks out like this, what happens to thousands of Catholic churches on Sunday in terms of informing the sermons by the priests in these churches? Do they reflect the Pope, or do they look over the people in the church and say, some of these people are voters for Trump and we don't want to alienate them? Do you know anything about that?
1: Yeah, they say some of these people are voters for Trump and we don't want to alienate them. So encyclicals do not have a profound effect. I mean, for instance, the Catholic encyclical on birth control is not something most Catholics abide by. So the Catholic Church, even though it has a broader and deeper reach than the Protestant Church, is also suffering from diminishing numbers, and its kind of far-right element, Priests for Life, these kinds of groups, J.D. Vance comes out of this, are growing. So yes, the problem is when it finally comes to Sunday Mass or the Sunday service, these priests and preachers do not want any more of their declining congregations to walk out the door.
6: And that's very unfortunate, because the Pope's message is not relayed to tens of millions of Catholics in the United States and around the world, over 1.3 billion Catholics, Sunday after Sunday. I don't think enough attention has been brought to that issue. In case we have concerned Catholics in our audience, you might want to raise that with your priest. Before we close, Chris, you spoke out on artificial intelligence robbing workers of labor power. You've spoken about the need for collective labor organizing, general strikes. What's your view on all this?
1: I think that mass organization is kind of all we have left as we barrel towards an authoritarian state. Congress doesn't function, certainly doesn't function as Congress was designed to function. They have surrendered their traditional constitutional authority, including, of course, the call for Congress to declare war. And this kind of unitary executive branch, this was put into place, by the way, before Trump. He's just taken advantage of it. It's something you've spoken out against for many, many years because of potential for abuse, which we're now seeing. This fall, I was in Italy with Francesca Albanese, who's been sanctioned by the Trump administration. She can't use a credit card. She's locked out of the world financial system. We joined dock workers who refused to load weapons onto ships bound for Israel. And I went because we did a short film on it called Resistance 101, which people can see on YouTube. And I think that it's absolutely fundamental that we recapture that kind of militancy, that kind of organized workforce that has traditionally throughout our history been such an important corrective to democracy, along with, of course, journalism. And we don't have a moment to lose, because as the Pope correctly pointed out, AI has the potential to obliterate entire job professions, entire professions.
6: Well, as you note, the courageous UN representative on the Palestine matter, Francesca Albanese, who's been subject to horrible counterattacks, vicious personality attacks, exclusion. Now, one of the reasons is that she's come out and said that the number of Palestinian civilians killed by the Israeli genocide is over 600,000. it isn't 74,000 listeners. That's the minimal Hamas figure, which doesn't include all the horrible secondary effects of starvation, contaminated water, no food, no medicine, no health care, no electricity, no fuel, no shelter, and it doesn't include all the victims under the rubble. It's a very minimal figure, and she correctly says that her closeness to this subject is peerless, and she's honest, and over 600,000 have been killed. Thank you very much, Chris Hedges.
1: Thank you, Ralph.
3: We've been speaking with Chris Hedges. We have a link to his extensive body of work at RalphNaderRadioHour.com. When we come back, Donald Trump has another vital federal agency in his crosshairs. But first, let's check in with our corporate crime reporter, Russell Mokyber.
7: From the National Press Building in Washington, D.C., this is your Corporate Crime Reporter Morning Minute for Friday, June 12, 2026. I'm Russell Mokyber. A Georgia Piggly Wiggly has been hit with nearly $200,000 in federal penalties after a worker lost four fingers while cleaning a commercial meat grinder. That's according to a report from People magazine. Investigators said the employee was cleaning the grinder at the grocery chain's store in Bowdoin, Georgia, on June 29th when a coworker accidentally stepped on the machine's foot control pedal, causing it to start unexpectedly and pull the worker's hand into the equipment. The employee suffered the amputation of four fingers. OSHA later cited the store for a willful violation, alleging it had bypassed safety guards designed to protect workers from dangerous moving parts and flying debris. For the Corporate Crime Reporter, I'm Russell Mokyber.
3: Thank you, Russell. Welcome back to the Ralph Nader Radio Hour. I'm Steve Scrovan, along with David Feldman, Hannah, and Ralph. Hey, who cares if a chemical plant spews toxic waste all over your community? Donald Trump sure doesn't. David?
4: Rick Engler is a former U.S. Chemical Safety and Hazard Investigation Board member and labor advocate who founded the New Jersey Work Environment Council. He has advocated for successful landmark state and national public policies that ensure workers and the public's right to know about potential chemical

0: factors that they may be exposed to on the job and in the community where they live, and also openness in government, transparency. Tell people what the right to know in the community really means, and how widespread are those legal requirements?
1: Well, you have to back up, I think, a little bit, because I do believe that the origin of the phrase, which was designed by the first attorney that I believe you hired for the Center for Responsive Law, was, you know, he coined the phrase, but the late great leader of the Oil, Chemical, and Atomic Workers Union, Tony Mizaki, coined the phrase, and it developed out of experience in the workplace. It expanded to the community into a broader public right to know, but it began with worker exposure to hazardous materials. So let me give you an example from Philadelphia. A fellow named John Winfelder, who worked at Lee Tire and Rubber in Conshohocken, which was a tire manufacturing site, walked into the office where I worked at the Philadelphia Project on Occupational Safety and Health one day in the mid to late 70s. He had his green work uniform on, except it was sort of obscured by black dust, and he brought with him a list of chemicals. But the list was not indicating what the actual chemical was. It was a list of numbers and code names and trade names that made it virtually impossible to figure out what the health effects of those substances were that he worked with all the time in making tires. So that kind of experience informed Tony Mizaki from members in the Oil, Chemical, and Atomic Workers Union, who participated in town hall meetings inside the union all around the country in the late 60s and prior to the passage of the OSHA Act in 1970. And it led to, eventually, it's a long story, to right-to-know laws for workers, but they were soon expanded at the state and local level, a right-to-know for communities. And so what was being used? How much of particular chemicals, hazardous substances were used in the workplace, what their names were, their real names, not their code names, and what the quantities were and at what sites. And that eventually, fast forward, became expanded to federal protections. And so today, looking back on it, on something that people, I think, take for granted quite a bit, there really is a substantial, not perfect, much more needs to be done, right to know for both workers in many, but not all workplaces and communities through a combination of local, state, and the federal laws. The most prominent federal laws are under OSHA, where workers have a right to their own medical records. If they've had test results in the workplace of an exposure level, they have a right to that. They have a right to have chemicals labeled, to have training before working with chemicals, and also to have data sheets about what the health hazards are and protective measures they can take. For the community, there's a number of right-to-know laws, including the Emergency Planning and Community Right-to-Know Act, which covers the storage of chemicals, and also the Toxic Release Inventory, which talks about, and you can look this up by location or by facility, you can look up how much of a certain range of chemicals is being emitted into the air or water, and see just how much potential exposure there is in your own community.
0: Rick Engler, how do you look it up?
1: Well, go to EPA, and if you search for EPA, TRI, or Toxics Release Inventory. And last I looked, it still was a relatively user-friendly site that would give you a lot of information about major facilities in your state or even neighborhood, and you can go from there to try to get a better handle on what you might potentially be exposed to.
0: Rick, you were appointed by Obama to be a member of the U.S. Chemical Safety Board, and I want to give our listeners an idea of what this board does. It has a budget of about $14.5 million. Just consider that Trump wants to abolish this board. That's why we're having this interview. He wants to get rid of it, and he's spending $17 billion building the boondoggle wall along the Mexican border, with contracts going to his cronies and his buddies, tremendous waste and corruption. But he wants to get rid of this tiny, life-saving board. Well, here's what it's done recently. There was a massive chemical tank implosion at a paper mill in the state of Washington in May. 11 people were killed. Days earlier in Southern California, authorities ordered 50,000 people to evacuate their homes. when a tank filled with highly toxic

0: chemicals was in danger of exploding. And in April, two people died after inhaling fumes from a chemical tank at a silver recovery plant in West Virginia. All of these were investigated by the Chemical Safety Board, which not only produces a report about how these disasters happen, but it makes suggestions on how to substitute dangerous chemicals for certain functions with less dangerous chemicals, or how to change the inspection process. And this is what is being slated for extinction, this tiny chemical safety board. Describe more what your concern is here, Rick.
1: Well, the CSB is unique. I mean, nobody would think of abolishing the National Transportation Safety Board. And no one should think about abolishing the Chemical Safety Board, which does the same thing. It's not about issuing, in this case, fines or violations. It's about trying to understand the underlying causes of what led to these incidents. So what OSHA does, for example, when there's a chemical explosion, is they have 6 months to compare their standards to whether any were actually violated by the employer, and then to issue violations and penalties. The CSB doesn't face that restriction and can dive much deeper into what the causes are of these incidents. For example, there's all kinds of issues that can lead to a major catastrophe, including things like there was inadequate numbers of staff, disinvestment. You know, we see so much less funds going into manufacturing in this country, and a recent insurance report noted that major losses were more frequently in facilities that were 30 years old or older. And so these are the kind of things the CSB can look into that the regulatory agencies such as OSHA and EPA do not. So it performs really a unique role. And while it's not a regulatory agency and cannot order companies to comply with findings, it can have an outside influence in moving safety advances.
0: Well, if any of our listeners think it doesn't relate to them, listen to this figure. Over 177 million Americans live in what are called worst-case scenario zones near facilities that use hazardous chemicals. Two questions, Rick. Does the Chemical Safety Board cover the deadly chemicals transported by railroads coursing through American cities and towns every day, 24 hours a day? And second, give us some idea of what a worst-case scenario is.
1: Well, no, it does not cover the transportation sector. That's what NTSB does. And it's not really an option. When Congress passed the Clean Air Act amendments in 1990, they defined the role of the CSB, and they were very clear that CSB was to focus on fixed industrial facilities. But that includes a wider range of sites than one might normally think. For example, it's not just chemical plants and oil refineries, but it's also pulp and paper mills, like the site in Longview, Washington, where 11 workers needlessly died due to a major chemical incident that you highlighted. It also includes water treatment and wastewater treatment plants that use large quantities of chlorine. So there's lots of types of facilities in the country that are subject to CSB jurisdiction and that don't necessarily need to be regulated by an EPA risk management program.
0: Well, you know, Trump wants to build more liquefied natural gas terminals, such as the ones that are off the cities in the Gulf of Mexico, like Houston and New Orleans. I've often warned about the dangers because looking into this over the years, the regulation is not as strict as it should be by the federal government and the state government, and there could be a mega disaster. Give us an idea what could happen if a LNG plant blew up.
1: You know, to be frank about this, I haven't looked at that issue with any particularity, but one of the things that can happen in the event of a chemical catastrophe is that you have a series of cascading reactions. In other words, some of the federal regulation by EPA is based on the idea that one process, one unit at a complex continuous flow operation that runs 24 hours a day has a leak, and then bad things happen, and there might be an evacuation, there might be fatalities or injuries. But the fact is the worst case scenarios can be of a cascading reaction where multiple units explode and leak. And so it's very difficult to estimate the potential human risks, but we certainly know from history that major number of fatalities can result from these kind of incidents. In fact, you narrated in 1990 a video for the then oil, chemical, and atomic workers called Out of Control. I'm sure you remember it. And that came on the heels of when we had explosions in the Houston area at ARCO and Phillips that killed, I think, together about 40 people. So the largest explosion in the last couple of years, when I say explosion, I should say the largest impact in terms of fatalities has been this Longview, Washington paper mill incident. Most people don't think of paper mills as chemical plants, but they are. And here we have 11 people dead. So it's really time for this carnage to stop.
0: Well, you know, Trump's war on worker safety is at full throttle. He wants more chemical plants. He wants more LNG plants. But he's trying to weaken the already inadequate regulations for safety at these plants, in addition to abolishing the Chemical Safety Board. What's his motivation here, other than total ignorance and being in the pockets of the big corporations? But, you know, you don't have to be a smart politician to know that you're going to be blamed if we lose a good part of a city due to a chemical plant explosion and the consequence deadly cloud that goes over the neighborhoods.
1: Well, I find it very, I don't know, curious. I mean, I looked at the last 9 CSB on-site investigations, and 7 of them were in red states, states, you know, that the majority of the voters voted for Trump. And I thought, well, seems to me this is an example of he's attacking his own to the extent there is some working class base for Trump. Abolishing the CSB, which has open investigations, would be incredibly harmful to working class Americans. So I'm puzzled by it politically, but I do think it's fundamentally at its core about heeding the wishes of the oligarchs and the big corporations. And it's just a matter of power. But clearly, if the trade association, for example, the American, I think it's called the American Forest and Paper Association, said to Trump, don't withdraw the chemical safety and pulp mill safety rules, as Trump is now proceeding to do, I think he would do it in a heartbeat. None of those industries have stood up, despite the recent incidents, and said to EPA, you've gone too far in rolling back. They've been a slightly more friendly to the Chemical Safety Board because I think they recognize it as a non-regulatory agency, and ultimately they can accept or not accept its recommendations. And I think support for the CSB positions themselves a little bit in terms of PR to then fundamentally attack safeguards by OSHA and most currently by EPA through this proposed rollback of its risk management plan. Ultimately, it's a matter of corporate power and corporations simply having too much power to influence and at this point really control public policy.
0: Well, you know, they don't want another Bhopal disaster like in India and a Dow chemical plant, Rick. What did the New York Times about a year ago mean when they said the White House is planning to eliminate the Chemical Safety Board? Even industry groups are opposed. What do they mean by even industry groups are opposed?
1: Right.
0: Or are they wrong?
1: I think there is some truth that the ideologues in the White House, the Russell Voights and et cetera, you know, they have a certain religious fervor about this. When I talk to plant managers, the plant managers of the corporations are, you know, much more careful and nuanced in most cases. They don't want their own plants to explode. But somewhere at the higher corporate levels, I think they're just willing to take the risks that the trade-off for them is Trump is supporting them in so many ways. Why interfere? Why become part of some nuanced opposition to the most extreme EPA attacks? But I do think the elimination of the CSB is driven by the Trump administration in a way that wouldn't be happening if it was just left to the chemical industry trade associations alone. I'm not sure that's an adequate answer. I'm actually kind of puzzled by it because it's also really clear that if there was any one major incident cost so much money, not only in the human tragedy of the lives lost and neighbors harmed and evacuations and shelter in place and property damage, but these incidents destroy facilities. So you look at Philadelphia Energy Services, which is the big former refinery in Philadelphia. They had a series of major fires and explosions in June 2019. It was the straw that broke the camel's back. The plant wasn't doing all that well anyway. The CSB found that there were lack of inspection in piping that led to corrosion. That was one of the factors that led to the explosion. But the point I want to make here is that when the plant shut down permanently, 1,000 jobs were lost. Facilities closed. They have a major economic impact, not only on, to some extent, I guess, on their owners, but certainly to the community's economy as well, and to the thousands, well, about 1,000 workers permanently lost their job at that refinery. So they have a very broad impact. But this is, but maybe this
0: Before
1: is subject
0: we talk
1: to
0: about...
1: international pressures. Maybe this is about disinvestment in the U.S. I think the effort to run facilities to failure is probably not just a short-term process, but is also some corporations are looking that they're going to merge or they're going to export production overseas or elsewhere. And so they run these facilities to failure. And that's part of their business plan, even if they don't acknowledge the safety risks to neighbors and workers.
0: Interesting point. Is there a map that people can go to determine whether they're living in areas of potential jeopardy near a chemical plant or some toxic chemical storage site?
1: Well, there's a couple things people can do. They can go to the website of the Coalition to Prevent Chemical Disasters and took a look at a map of where there have been recent chemical incidents. I think that's cpcd.org. And they can also push the EPA to restore its online RMP tool. One of the things that EPA did a few months ago was take it off the internet on the EPA's own website, a way to find what facilities used highly hazardous chemicals. And they claim they're going to put that back on, you know, as public information eventually, but they haven't done it yet.
0: Can you give that website again?
1: Sure, cpcd.org.
0: cpcd.org.
1: Yeah, it's the Coalition to Prevent Chemical Disasters, and there's a wealth of information on that site.
0: Let's go to a success story. And this is right out of a Hollywood movie. A poultry processor. There is a leak of liquid nitrogen, which is widely used in industrial freezers. It overflowed and quickly vaporized, killing two maintenance workers by asphyxiation. During the ensuing evacuation, 14 other workers rushed to enter the freezer room to rescue their buddies. Four of them also died from asphyxiation. Investigators from Chemical Safety Board traced the accident to a device called the bubbler tube, used to measure liquid nitrogen levels inside the freezer. The tube was likely bent during maintenance, rendering unable to measure and control the freezer's liquid nitrogen levels. Following the Chemical Safety Board's findings, the freezer's manufacturer, the name is Messer, M-E-S-S-E-R, revised its freezer design to include several layers of protection against liquid nitrogen overflow. The poultry processor, now part of Gold Creek Corporation, also developed emergency response protocols, which the Chemical Board said...
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3: 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Coming up, a conversation with Nuv Preet, coordinator for Code Pink's Bases Off Cyprus campaign. But first, let's go to Capitol Hill, where police handcuffed and arrested Code Pink activists for challenging Secretary of State Marco Rubio's testimony at foreign policy hearings.
4: Pope Leo says, let Cuba live! Marco Rubio, let Cuba live! The sanctions are murdering Cubans! Repent! Repent, Marco Rubio! Marco Rubio, stop killing Cubans!
5: Why are you arrested?
4: Because Marco Rubio is murdering
5: his own people. He's never been to Cuba. He's never seen the children in the schools like I have. The sanctions are murdering people. There's the oil embargo on Cuba that's keeping people in dark 24 hours a day. It's horrible the way they're treating the Cuban people. This is a war crime. Marco Rubio, stop murdering your people. Let Cuba live.
6: Stop supporting Israel. Israel committed a genocide in Palestine. It's still ongoing. And now they're committing another genocide in Lebanon. And what are you doing? You're serving Israel.
7: Garubio, no more foreign wars. We need the money here. Israel has universal health care. We have college education. We don't have any of that. We pay our taxes to take care of people, not bomb them.
6: Stop serving Israel!
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9: Why are you interested?
10: Because Marco Rubio's a cuck for Israel, and they support Israel, Israel's right to exist over our own right to exist as U.S. citizens, as Americans, as anything. You're arresting protesters, but you're not arresting war criminals and pedophiles. Not a single person from the Epstein files has been arrested yet. In Palestine! Free Palestine!
3: Code Pink on Capitol Hill, where Congresswoman Rosa DeLauro, who represents Connecticut's 3rd Congressional District, grilled Secretary of State Rubio on the failure of the U.S. and Israel to provide humanitarian aid to a starving Gaza.
11: So you have no opinion on the IDF seizing 70%.
12: He made that statement, but that's not part of this plan. This plan doesn't call for that. What this plan calls for, and it's what we're committed to carrying out, is that...
11: But there has been no implementation of the plan. Most Palestinians in Gaza are sheltering in overcrowded tents. Pests and rodents spreading disease. Health services remain limited. Israeli military strikes have escalated despite the ceasefire, pushing the total death toll to nearly 73,000. Late last week, Prime Minister Netanyahu ordered the IDF to seize 70% of Gaza in complete violation of the ceasefire agreement. So, Secretary, the State Department must take the lead for the U.S. implementing the president's 20-point plan. What is the status of implementation? What progress should we expect to see in the next few weeks? What is your response to Prime Minister Netanyahu's directive?
12: No one's forgotten about it. I think, luckily, there's not active combat operations happening of the kind that we saw a few months ago, but it's still a challenge that we're going to work through. I just wanted to correct the record for a second. You said we had not achieved our stated aim, and I know you went through it in your opening statement. We are now at a phase where we should be having or want to have an international stabilization force that goes in and provides the security. This requires the demilitarization of Hamas, which right now they have not been willing to meet the conditions necessary. It's just you can't implement it. No one's going to invest money in Hamas in Gaza until Hamas is demilitarized because they know there's going to be another war.
11: So Netanyahu's directive, IDF seize 70% of Gaza. Just your view, because I need to move on.
12: Yeah, our view of it is I think those comments he made last week in an appearance that he did somewhere, we have a plan. It doesn't call for that. And at the end of the day, we understand that what we want, and I think what the Israelis would ultimately want, is a Gaza that is governed by a non-Hamas.
11: So you have no opinion on the IDF seizing 70%.
12: He made that statement, but that's not part of this plan. This plan doesn't call for that. What this plan calls for, and it's what we're committed to carrying out, is that the people of Gaza are governed by a technocratic Palestinian government.
11: Please, Mr. Secretary,
12: you're asking me questions. You're not letting me answer.
11: Yes, you are answering them. No, you're not answering them because you don't have answers. Well, you talked earlier in your comments about humanitarian assistance and how quickly it's going out. Quite frankly, that hasn't really happened in Gaza. Commercial, not just commercial, humanitarian aid going in. Let me just talk about the humanitarian assistance.
12: That's a false statement. It's not a false statement. We spent hundreds of millions of dollars in humanitarian aid in Gaza already. And that includes through the World Food Program and other organizations.
11: You know, I've talked to Cindy McCain at World Food about the situation, the humanitarian crisis in Gaza.
12: So have I.
11: And the food and hunger, and it's not there. It's not there.
3: Elsewhere on Capitol Hill, Department of Homeland Security Secretary Mark Wayne Mullen testified before the Senate Appropriations Committee to discuss his department's 2027 budget request That includes another $70 billion for ICE. Democrats called Mullen's threats to pull officers from airports and sanctuary cities insane and accused his department of recklessly spending billions of taxpayer dollars. But later, Mullen got what he wanted, Senate approval of another $70 billion for ICE to abduct immigrants and imprison them in what some call detention centers, others call concentration camps. Code Pink confronted Mullen outside the hearing room.
13: You are locking up our neighbors. You are not fit for this. You're a war criminal. DHS is terrorizing our communities, and you have funding to keep it going. You are terrorizing our communities. You are not the head of the Homeland Security. You're the head of the Department of Terror. You like to fight so much. Are you going to fight in the UFC fight with Trump? Are you going to fight at the White House? You are the Department Chair of Terror and Violence. You are not here to serve. You are here to destroy.
3: Elsewhere on Capitol Hill, some good news to share. Here's Medea Benjamin, our Code Pink co-founder, on the passage of an Iran War Powers Resolution.
14: So we have some good news finally. On the House side in Congress, they passed a War Powers Resolution against Trump's unprovoked illegal war with Iran. This is the fourth try, and the fourth try was the charm. And we got every single Democrat this time, as well as four Republicans. And that's thanks to the hard work of people all over this country that have been calling and calling and meeting with their members of Congress and telling them to vote for this War Powers Resolution. Now we want to get that same resolution over in the Senate side for it to pass in the Senate. And then it goes to Trump's desk. Will he veto it? Probably, but you know, it sends a huge message, and it's already sent a huge message. It is a major rebuke to Trump to say, we in the House of Representatives say this war is illegal. You must stop it. It's not been authorized by Congress. So thank you so much for the work that you've been doing, and let's keep going, pass it in the Senate, and get it onto Trump's desk.
3: The four Republicans who voted for the Iran War Powers Resolution were Warren Davidson of Ohio, Thomas Massie of Kentucky, Tom Barrett of Michigan, and Brian Fitzpatrick of Pennsylvania. Meanwhile, Congresswoman Rashida Tlaib has introduced a new Lebanon War Powers Resolution directing the president to remove U.S. armed forces from hostilities in Lebanon. H.Con.Res.108 was crafted with Representative Gregory Meeks. He's the top Democrat on the House Foreign Affairs Committee. This new measure requires the president to remove U.S. forces from hostilities in Lebanon, but includes key caveats permitting security cooperation with the Lebanese armed forces. Here's an exchange on the House floor between Florida Republican Brian Mast and Rashida Tlaib of Michigan debating Tlaib's earlier resolution to remove U.S. troops from Lebanon.
15: This resolution, it's reckless and it's unserious. You're asking to remove U.S. troops in a country where we are not in conflict. Israel is killing terrorists, who I just listed off all of the attacks that have gone on just since early April, but we are not in conflict there. So you're saying we can't keep any military there. I would actually engage in a colloquy. I'd yield my colleague a little bit of time. Can we leave no military there? Representative Tlaib, I'd yield you 30 seconds or 10. Can we leave no military there?
16: I would like to know if Ms. Karam, a university student from the Christian village of Akala in South Lebanon, she wasn't a terrorist. She was murdered on Monday. She was returning from home after completing her exams at the Lebanese University in Beirut. Look it up. The Israeli bomb targeted her family's car, killing her alongside her brother Tony, her father James, and her, who was a dental surgeon in the community. He wasn't a terrorist. Our country must stop aiding in these killings. To me, she was not a terrorist. She was a human being who should be alive today.
15: Apparently,
16: a promising young student. My colleague should know she's a promising young student.
15: I'm going to take back my time here, but I will give you some more time to debate. As you can see, I'll definitely give you the time. It's tough to understand you when you're yelling. But to my colleague's point, please stay standing because I'll yield you more time. It's just got to be a back and forth. Apparently, they're not terrorists. Apparently, everybody that Israel was killing in Lebanon they weren't terrorists, according to my colleague over here. It wasn't terrorists that were firing 1,729 rockets there, 1,680 UAVs, injuring 283, killing 15. Apparently, it wasn't terrorists that were doing that. But I would yield you time again. Will you answer my question? Can we leave no military there?
16: In the meantime, can I ask unanimous consent to insert into the record May 29th article from Reuters?
15: Can we leave no
16: 11
15: military
16: children
15: there?
16: Killed,
15: can
16: injured
15: we,
16: every
15: leave?
16: 24 hours in
15: can
16: Lebanon.
15: We leave?
16: Are we're, those children Hezbollah?
15: I'd love to
16: are
15: talk
16: those children
15: about your
16: terrorists?
15: Policies.
16: This is from the United Nations. Order?
3: According to NBC News and the New York Times, the Pentagon has raised the counterintelligence threat level from Israel to its highest designation ever, to critical. This over concerns Israel is spying on top U.S. officials. Like who? Trump's special envoy, his real estate buddy, Steve Witkoff, involved in negotiations with Iran. Israel's spy operations reportedly include planting listening devices near the White House in Secret Service cars to listen in on cell phone calls. All of this as Congress considers further integrating the U.S. and Israeli militaries with co-development of weapons from autonomous weapons to direct energy weapons that can blind protesters. Code Pink opposes Section 224 of the NDAA. That's the 2027 military budget. It would establish an official inside the Pentagon to coordinate U.S.-Israel weapons development and data sharing, and is a bipartisan measure being led by Washington House Rep. Adam Smith and Alabama's Mike Rogers. As the American Medical Association conference got underway, Code Pink activists were there in Chicago with petitions demanding the AMA break its silence to demand the release of medical workers, doctors, detained and tortured by the Israeli military. Here's Ellie, a nurse from Madison, who joined Code Pink's protest outside the American Medical Association's annual conference. Listen.
17: I am a nurse. No matter what department you work in within healthcare, there is a healthcare provider in Palestine who has been killed for doing the exact same job that you have. I came down to Chicago today to join in several amazing organizations protesting the American Medical Association's annual conference. We demand that they speak up on the detainment of Dr. Hossam Abu Safia and all of the Palestinian healthcare workers in detainment by Israel. They are facing torture and inhumane conditions. I work in clinical research, largely cancer research. The American war machine causes more cancer than I could ever hope to treat in my entire career. Nurses make up a large volume of the workforce in healthcare. We must use our voices to demand better treatment and the ability for others to do our same jobs safely. Challenge your own complicity and silence. We need to be out here advocating for our colleagues across the world and right here in this city. I hope that you will join us in the future. Thank you so much.
3: Ellie, outside the AMA conference in Chicago, regardless of where you are, you can sign the Code Pink petition at codepink.org/AMA meeting. Code Pink says, AMA, break the silence. Coming up on Code Pink Radio, a conversation with Nuv Preet, coordinator of Code Pink's Bases Off Cyprus campaign. I'm Marcy Winterad. Welcome to Code Pink Radio. It's my great honor to have with us Nuv Preet, who is Code Pink's digital content producer and Bases Off Cyprus campaign coordinator. Welcome to Code Pink Radio, Nuv Preet.
18: Hi, Marcy. Thank you so much for having me.
3: Of course. And you're coming to us all the way from London, England.
18: Yes.
3: Nuv Preet completed a bachelor's in politics and sociology at the University of Cambridge. She holds an MA in internet equalities at the University of the Arts London. Nuv Preet's studies focused on racialized surveillance capitalism with a focus on artificial intelligence as a weapon of war and settler colonialism. That's a lot on a college student's plate. So congratulations, Nuv Preet. Sounds like you broke some new ground with those studies.
18: Well, I think I started my master's in, I started it at October 2023. So immediately, whatever I was studying, I knew had to be about the current situation, about Palestine. So I really noticed the role of artificial intelligence that Israel had been using for a long time, but particularly in the extent, like the use of it and for the genocide in Gaza. So I think it kind of came together with what I was studying and what I was actually interested in and engaging with. So
11: yeah.
18: Two are very important. And I think lots of other organizations now and people have picked it up as well. And so I think it's luckily more known, that role. Mm-hmm.
11: Yeah, so Nufri, you are the campaign coordinator for Bases Off Cyprus. Tell us about that campaign. Give us an update.
18: The campaign is a coalition of groups in Britain, also in Cyprus and in the US. And so the aim was that when the genocide began, we realized that Britain wasn't being really include in the conversation very much about its like particular role. It was more about its complicity or some of the weapons that were shipped to Israel or its, role in the F-35 fighter jet program. But what was kind of missing and what only really came to light because of journalists like Declassified, who are based in the UK, Matt Kennard, John McAvoy, was that Britain was providing this intelligence element to Israel. And it has been for a long time, but it really escalated this. So in December 2023, quite under the radar, Britain put out this statement that they would be supporting Israel through some intelligence operations and that media in Britain should not report on the role of kind of special forces in the Middle East. And so this, of course, as happens, the mainstream media fell in line completely. But the organizations that didn't were Declassified. And so they did a lot of work unearthing like what this particular role was. And so through like open source, kind of like flight tracking and lots of groups in Cyprus also did this, they uncovered that actually what Britain was doing was carrying out surveillance flights over Gaza. And they were able to carry this out because of the military base they have on Cyprus. And that is only a 40-minute flight to Palestine. And so Britain has it has two main military bases in Cyprus. And the reason they have these is because Cyprus used to be a colony of Britain. It used to be part of the British Empire. And in 1960, they were given independence, but on the condition that Britain keeps its military bases. And the military bases and in Cyprus are 3% of the entire island. And they're called sovereign based areas because they include military bases, but they also include lots of kind of civilian areas. So there's like houses, there's other like green spaces, but these are legally part of Britain. And so they can be used in any way that Britain wants them to without any oversight by Cypriots, by the Cypriot government. Although we realized later that the Cypriot government has been also part of some of the spy flights operations by letting some of the planes land in some of the civilian airports. But once we realized this, we thought that, there's some journalistic work being done, but there isn't very much unity internationally because, without Britain, Israel couldn't have the intelligence that it needs for, fighter jets and drones to target people and target infrastructure and target civilians. And so this we felt was like a very missing component of like what groups in Britain were able to organize around, whilst it was quite a big deal in Cyprus, because of course they could see the flights leave the island. They are also very acutely aware that they remain, they have this kind of colonial land that they can't have anything to do with. And so we wanted to support groups in Cyprus who have been protesting against this for a long time, but also recognize that in Britain, we're the ones here who are paying our taxes for them to use these spy flights. And then in 2024, after people started to kind of raise alarm about this, 2025, Britain actually outsourced the spy flights to a company based in Reno, Nevada, Sierra Nevada Corporation. And so they have been carrying out the flights as a contract from Britain. So Britain's still paying for it. But now the flights are carried out by an American pilot using American jets and based in Cyprus. So we've been seeing this as like a supply chain of death because it requires each of these countries to willingly participate And it's been one of the major ways that the genocide has been able to continue.
3: Thank you so much, Nufpreet, our Code Pink campaign coordinator for Bases Off Cyprus. Nufpreet is coming to us from London, England. So, Nufpreet, let me just see if I understand this correctly. So these are surveillance flights that Britain pays for, outsources to a company in Nevada, but still sends the planes from Cyprus. They are surveillance planes, and I imagine what they're targeting people for death. And then there are other fighter jets that follow through with actually striking, or what? Is that true? Do I have it correctly?
18: Yeah, I think that's how we understand it, is that they're giving this information. This is intelligence that Britain confirmed was just given to Israel. They have absolutely no knowledge, and they couldn't reasonably say what it's being used for. So we would understand that as it's being used totally for whatever Israel wants it to be, which it makes sense if you have a look at what they're doing in Palestine is genocide. So it would be, how do they know where hospitals are? How do they know which tent a journalist has to be staying in that night? The reason that they're able to have this very precise targeting of individuals, people that they see as their threats, is, we think, because this intelligence that it's able to gather using these, you know, very sophisticated surveillance flights that have really, really precise imagery of Gaza.
3: What do you think it would take to shut down the base on Cyprus?
18: I think it would take kind of the international campaigning that we're hopefully starting to do, because there's no, people in Cyprus don't want these bases there. This is, when we talk to our partners in Cyprus, they explain to us that it's actually quite, there's quite a broad consensus that oppose the bases. This has come to light more because of Palestine, but these bases have been used historically for attacks across West Asia. They were used to bomb Iraq and Syria, Afghanistan, Lebanon, Libya. They have been really, really central to kind of, you know, the so-called war on terror. And that has, people in Cyprus know that. I think where we need to push is for people in Britain to join this fight against these bases and recognize this as kind of an anti-colonial struggle. It's a continuation of, you know, what a lot of groups in Britain campaigned around in the 60s and 70s against the fact that Britain has these colonies. I think in a similar way, maybe we see the U.S. military bases as kind of these colonial bases that facilitate militarism and imperialism. We see it similarly with this. And I think to shut these down, we need a concerted effort in Britain and in Cyprus, and also to recognize the role that these bases play for the US. Like they, these bases, RAF Akrotiri particularly, came into mainstream media only a few months ago because they were targeted by drones, because Britain has said that, yes, the bases in Cyprus can be used in the war on Iran. And so they need to also be recognized as like a very central node for the US as well in its wars, because, you know, Britain and the US are totally aligned on everything, and Britain acts kind of as, you know, it's the number one junior partner for US empire. And so, and one of the reasons is this, having this base with this precise location.
3: Yes, I didn't realize, Nufpreet, until I started to do some research, that the UK has approximately 145 overseas military installations stationed across 42 countries. The US has, what, 800? Still, 145, that's a sizable amount. Now, in terms of the base in Cyprus, who is stationed there? Are they all British citizens, residents? Are they from Cyprus? Are they from the United States? What?
18: So it's mainly, there's lots of British military personnel with thousands of them. It's like a, you know, this is a huge base we're talking about. There's actually a lot of American soldiers there. So there are, I believe, right now 129 US soldiers at the time that we have knowledge from who are based there. But this is only increasing. And of course, you know, when you mentioned the number, the figure that, you know, of bases Britain has, I think we also have to see that figure as part of like the US bases, because the US has increasingly pushed for these bases to be expanded. So in 2023, the US, I think, put $27 million in to extend the base so that there could be more housing. And then again in 2024, they spent another just over $1 million to add new security to the bases. And so there are lots of U.S. special forces, and there are lots of U.S. personnel who are based there. And also, there's very little information about these bases and what they've been used for. So what we're doing is trying to pick at it. But a lot of the helicopters that transport soldiers were landed at RF Akrotiri, a lot of times from the U.S., and then went on to Israel. And so these can usually carry, like, you know, at least 100 soldiers. And sometimes, you know, at the time that this was, is, you know, it's very likely that there were U.S. soldiers who were transported through Cyprus. And so it's both a place where there are personnel staying, but it's also a really useful refueling area in kind of the Eastern Mediterranean. And you can imagine that it's a very useful place for the U.S. to use as both a launching pad, but also a refueling place, somewhere that they can transport weapons and soldiers to. So while we know that there are some U.S. and soldiers that are there already, I think the full extent of the U.S. use of the bases is, I think, much, much bigger than we can imagine.
19: All of this is news to me. I'm sure it's news to a lot of the people listening. We think in terms of the bases that the United States has, the 800 bases. We think in terms of the U.S. being the largest exporter of weapons to Israel, Germany right behind the United States. And oftentimes we overlook the role that the U.K. has played in facilitating Israel's genocide. Now, you mentioned that there were U.S. troops, or you suspected U.S. troops were being transported from the base in Cyprus to Israel. And we haven't heard anything about this. Now, what do we know about these troops and what they were doing once they got to Israel? Do we know anything?
18: No, so this is, again, part of the issue with these bases, is that we have very little information about what U.S. bases are necessarily used for a lot of times. Where the U.S. also benefits from using British bases and using any of its other allies' bases, but, you know, the U.K. has the second highest number of military bases across the world, is there's even less accountability for the U.S. because they're using the bases of another country, especially when this is with the relationship they have with Cyprus. So, you know, the U.S. doesn't even have to ever say that they're even using the bases, that anybody's ever there. To them, it's kind of like a way to be incredibly hidden about anything they're doing, because it's not their base. They don't have any, there's nothing like written down that we could look at. And so for us, we have to then speculate on everything we see. We have to speculate what, based on how the U.S. operates around the world, what they're probably using these bases to do, where these soldiers were. You know, we accidentally, when the Biden administration revealed that the U.S. Delta Squad happened to be in Gaza, that's probably one of the only times that we realized that there were U.S. soldiers there, or when there were, you know, U.S. mercenaries and former soldiers in Gaza manning and committing, you know, massacres at the Gaza Humanitarian Foundation sites, distributing aid. So I think it's, again, part of looking at what has been happening and then seeing that there have been these helicopters with troops on it. You know, that's where we think this is a likely place for them to go to. And it's Cyprus is also part of what, you know, Al Jazeera have done a lot of reporting on, but very few other outlets, is kind of this European air bridge that was created in the initial part of the genocide, where countries and allied countries basically opened up any of their military bases and their airspace so that it could facilitate the transfer of weapons and also likely troops, but weapons is the one we know, to go from the U.S. And allies to Israel. So, like you mentioned, Germany, the U.K., Cyprus, Greece, there were a number of countries that were basically part of this, because this is how, you know, weapons are transferred. This is how, when you have like a global militarism, there are different parts of weapons that are made in these places, like the F-35 is obviously a huge example of that. And so I think we also see it in that way. It's like, yes, there's the weapons transfers, but there's also the troops transfers. And it's done because of like the alliance of these countries that have all opted to facilitate this violence.
19: Nuvpreet, thank you so much for leading this campaign to close the bases in Cyprus, the UK bases, well, proxy for the US, really, and Israel. And you mentioned that when I asked you what's it going to take, you said something to the effect of it's going to take a lot of outrage globally, but particularly in the UK. What has been the response within the UK to this base, and how big is the coalition to shut down these bases?
18: Yeah, you're so right. I like the frame that, yeah, it requires global outrage. I think that's such a good way to put it. It requires people to know, and then the next step on that is to be outraged. The response has been, you know, it's been big, because I think there were a couple instances where this kind of came to light a lot. We hosted a few rallies at the Ministry of Defense, which is who basically controls the bases, who controls what happens at them, spy flights. And we were surprised that we had a lot of good reception. And each rally we did, we had more and more people at each one. A lot of people who had never heard about the bases. A lot of people who were Cypriot living in Britain and were very thankful that there's anybody who cares about it. They, I think, had spent a lot of time, they said, trying to explain to people that, yes, Britain has this colonial base in Cyprus. And I think a lot of the conversations we've been having is, like, explain to people that the British Empire had never ended, that these bases are a continuation of the empire. What happened when, you know, we have this formal end of empire, a lot of those bases were then handed to the US. And so I think it also takes that. It takes the recognition of actually how the global order is organized, which is in a system of colonialism and imperialism, of which relies on bases like this. And so a lot of the people that have got involved have kind of gaining that understanding, and that's all unraveled because of Palestine, because of Gaza, that people now know this and are moving into the sustained campaigning. And so the campaign is made up of, we have a lot of groups, and we have quite a strong anti-war movement in Britain. We have a lot of groups who are involved here who are in different parts of the anti-war movement. And we have lots of groups in Cyprus who are across movement. Again, we have groups that are, you know, anti-fascist groups, feminist groups, groups that were created for Palestine. And then, of course, in the US, we have some of our amazing organizers with Code Pink Reno, who also hosted rallies because the company Sierra Nevada Corporation is based there. And so they did a lot of outreach and made the connections between Sierra Nevada Corporation, which is, you know, doing a lot of militarizing their local area. It is, you know, really like pushing militarism in their schools and their universities. And they did a lot of work on SNC. And so for them, it made sense that they could see the direct outcome of this company that operates in their area and see where it's being used to commit this violence. And so that was something that I think made the campaign feel quite, it felt like we were getting to this point of, these bases could be shut down, rather than just going from the point of these bases exist. And when we did two of these simultaneous rallies, where we did a rally in Cyprus outside of the base itself. We did a rally in London outside of the government building, and we did a rally outside of the SNC headquarters, all at the same time on the same day with the same messaging, to really show that this is not a campaign that can only happen in one of these places. It's a campaign that has to be located in all of the actors where this makes sense. And so I think the campaign is growing. We're doing, you know, more and more kind of investigative work now that the spy flights have stopped, even though the planes themselves, the surveillance planes, are still based in Cyprus. And of course, Cyprus is still being used for attacks on Iraq and Syria, and it's also used and going to be used if the US strikes Iran again. So the campaign that I think has really unraveled something from our response to the genocide, but it is a sustained long-term campaign that we realize has to be one that is anti-imperialist, anti-militarist, and anti-colonial.
19: Nupreet, just to clarify, did you say the spy planes have stopped over Gaza, the ones that were launched from Cyprus? They stopped because of the so-called ceasefire, which we know has been broken 1,000 times by Israel? Yes.
18: Yeah, exactly. Yeah.
19: Okay, so thank you so much for all the organizing you're doing from London to shut down the UK bases that are very much proxies for the US empire. And I agree, the sun, when they said the sun never sets on the British Empire, they meant it, right? So you're based in London. We know the British government recently refused entry to two US podcasters, Cenk Uygur and Hassan Piker. Why? We think because they criticized Israel. Wondering if you were surprised and to what extent the British government has cracked down on dissent.
18: Yeah, it was surprising because I think, well, right now we have the equivalent of the Democrats in charge. We have the Labour government, which is supposedly the progressive party of the two. I think one great thing about this government is they've revealed to everybody that both of these so-called different parties are all the exact same. They have the same interests. And so for them, where they've, our prime minister was an international law lawyer. He was an international human rights lawyer. And so it's quite incredible that this is the person who is banning, political commentators. So it's surprising on that level because that's an incredibly shocking and strange thing to do for any government that, particularly one that talks about like liberal rights and talks about human rights. But it isn't shocking because of what this government has also been doing and what, the past few years of the Palestine movement has been so repressed by this government. I like to explain to people in the US about like how little anybody in Britain can actually say. So of course, Palestine Action, which is a direct action group that the main aim was to remove Elbit Systems from operating in Britain. So they were designated a terrorist organization, so much that you cannot talk about them in a positive way. You can't talk about them in the language of the Terrorism Act, which is essentially you can't provide reasonable support. Obviously, there's no material support. It's basically illegal to have anything to do with them. And so you might have seen basically every month there have been rallies where people have held signs that say, I oppose genocide, I support Palestine Action on them. And that's an arrestable offense. And so hundreds and hundreds of people have now been arrested for this, which as an image is quite incredible. It really shows how much of a threat doing kind of political organizing around Palestine is. And so that's one angle of where there has been this massive, massive crackdown on groups. Another is the kind of real attacks on journalists in Britain. And again, using the same laws around the Terrorism Act, we've had like multiple high-profile people. You might know Richard Medhurst, Issa Winstanley, Sarah Wilkinson. They were some of the first few that really felt this, where they were arrested because of some reporting they had done. Because again, under these really, really broad, and they're supposed to be very broad and draconian terrorism laws, you can arrest people because of their very, very vague support for a terrorist organization or one that British government is designating a terrorist organization. And really that means if you report accurately on anything in the world, particularly about, Palestine, and if you want to actually report on it without just parroting like the Israeli lines, then they basically have reasonable grounds to arrest you. And we know why they do this. It's because they want everybody to follow the line of mainstream media where you report exactly what Israel says. You don't even think that there's another side to this. You don't think that Palestinians have any rights or they should be interviewed or spoken to. And so this is kind of all part of this crackdown. It comes from many different angles. If you report on Palestine accurately, if you take action against Israeli or Israeli weapons manufacturers operating in Britain. And then if you actually talk about it internationally, they also will, like, you know, repress you from even entering the country. And I think while it shows that this is a really dark time for

0: Yet Israel still acts with impunity. You know, it's bombing Iran, it's displacing over a million people in Lebanon, killing 3,500 or so, striking Gaza continually. And I feel like I want to give up, like I can't stop this. And yet we know that governments in the United States cracking down on educators, governments like the UK cracking down on anyone who wears a T-shirt that says Palestine Action, are doing that because they are, as you said, so threatened by opposition to their policy of facilitating Israel at every turn. So we have to keep on. Don't give up. Come on. Let's talk about the recent vote in the UN General Assembly to ensure that Germany was not elected to the Security Council. Of course, we have five permanent members of the Security Council: China, France, Russia, the US, and the UK. But then we also have 10 non-permanent members that serve rotating two-year terms, and those members are elected by the UN General Assembly. That's 193 countries. And I think you need at least two-thirds of those countries to be elected as a nation for a position as a rotating member of the Security Council. So instead of Germany being elected, and Germany wanted to be on that, we saw the election of Portugal and Austria as rotating members. How significant do you think that vote was, Nifrit?
1: Yeah, I think it's definitely something that we haven't, I think, recognized is quite substantial. I think something that has come out recently is that what Germany's role has been in all of this. And I think from seeing the videos, basically what feels like every other day of protesters being kind of brutalized by German police, and then it's complete and utter support of Israel without any challenge or any even of the recognitions that other countries have had. I think it's substantial given that, you know, it's Germany is such a large country in Europe. It's such a large economy and political actor. And I think it shows to us that, there has been a cost for the support of genocide. And there has been something at least that has shifted now that people can recognize that, you can't act like this necessarily without having absolutely no response. And while this is, you know, maybe also in part because of Germany's other support for, let's say, support for Ukraine and its other kind of militaristic push, which has been kind of maybe leading in Europe along with Britain, I think it's a positive development and means that, you know, there is, while, yes, you know, we have countries like the U.S. and, yes, the U.N. also kind of, you know, supported the so-called Trump peace plan, I think this kind of could give us some positive outcome where, you know, these countries are sacrificing something through letting Israel kind of do whatever it wants. And while that might be small for us to see now, I think we have to recognize this as like a much larger push that is kind of the, you know, the waning US empire, Israel kind of committing and doing anything that it wants to with the full support of these countries. I think we should see this potentially within that framing that, yes, there is actually a cost to destroying humanity and there is a cost to destroying civilization and really, you know, supporting a Holocaust. And that has come, that will come slowly and slowly. We've seen this in already some of the politicians who were maybe some of the most outspoken supporters and defenders of Israel at the start of the genocide and now actually saying, oh, I've always been outspoken. I've always supported Gaza. I've always criticized what Israel's done. I think this is part of that small shift where, you know, you see the images of Gaza right now. Palestinians are only allowed on 40% of already the most densely populated part of the earth. There's no red line, but there is kind of a cost increasingly. And, you know, maybe we are getting to the point where these countries and individuals and politicians will

0: start saying that, yeah, that we didn't, we were always on the right side of history, which of course is they're the very reason that there is a wrong side of history.
1: Exactly. And we do have to note that in the United States, our House of Representatives recently voted to pass an Iran War Powers Resolution to prohibit U.S. military support for the assaults on Iran. And now Trump will probably veto that if he hasn't already vetoed it. And we may not have the votes in the House, probably not, to override that veto. But it is a step, right? A step in the right direction. Now, let's talk about Shannon Airport for a minute, because I know that the Irish, we see lots of rallies and protests in support of ending the genocide, Israel's genocide in Gaza within Ireland. And yet I am reading reports that weapons are shipped out of the Shannon Airport to Israel. Is that correct? And to what level have the protests gained traction?
0: Yeah, Shannon Airport is another big place that there has been similar kind of activism to some of the work we've been doing about Cyprus. We've been in touch with some of the activists there who are doing, yeah, very similar work. They are documenting the U.S. use of the airport. There is a really sustained kind of organizing happening there across Ireland. We know is always been, you know, people Ireland have always been such defenders of Palestine. I think this is another great example of how the US really needs its allies, you could say. And it needs to use all of these different bases in order to facilitate everything it does. Similarly, I think increasingly we've been having a kind of reckoning in Britain as well, because there's a base in Gloucestershire in the UK that's a British base. It's a RAF, Royal Air Force base, but it was the launch of the B-52 bombers that went from Britain and bombed Iran. There were, I believe, around six based here. I don't know actually where they are now, but this is again how they were able to bomb Iran and maintain this violence is because it used the kind of airspace of its allies, who maybe should better just say they are also directly part of it. Maybe differently in a way from Shannon Airport, because there is opposition to it, and you know, we'd hope that the government there has a bit more of a pushback on that use. But whereas in Britain this is kind of a complete support of it. And so there is, you know, there's a massive movement at Shannon Airport. There's a less of a massive movement in Britain against some of the bases being used, although it has been growing. So I think there's a lot of work to be done in terms of when you allow, you know, the United States to use your bases, use your airports for its attacks. You are like actually just facilitating them, because otherwise it would, you know, incur so much more cost for the US to launch these bombers. It makes it just so much easier that it has kind of all these states and all of these places that it can just use for attacks everywhere. And so I think what we need to be really doing is, as part of, you know, building our kind of international anti-war movement, is recognizing these key places that the US needs as part of this kind of supply chain. It needs Shannon Airport, it needs RAF Fairford, it needs RAF Ekateri, it needs kind of all of these places to exist, because otherwise, you know, it couldn't. And I think a lot of our work on that needs to be, you know, you've let this massive, massive bomber be located in Britain, and you've let it be used to leave from here to go and bomb Iran. Then you're also part of the, you know, massacres and the human rights, that destruction of human rights and kind of all of the war crimes that the US has committed using your base, and in a similar way to Shannon Apple. And there's people in these countries do not want that to happen. They don't want their, you know, public money to be used to facilitate war crimes. So I think this is, you're totally right that, you know, Shannon Airport's an area that needs things happening. I think the protests particularly one protest I'm thinking of, which, you know, shut things down for a while, have been a great way for people to recognize that this is happening. And so once people do recognize it, I think the logical next step is to stop it.
1: That's right. If we don't know about it, how can we stop it? So we are so grateful to you, Nupreet, in London, for organizing this campaign to shut down the bases in Cyprus, the UK bases that are proxies for the United States, the US-UK empire, and for the work that you're doing in Britain itself, where you also have bases that are transporting weapons. How can we in the United States support the work that you're doing in the UK, and what can you tell people who want to get involved how to go about doing that?
0: I feel like the question is, what can we do to help your movement? Because we think that, you know, any work in the U.S. is, you know, worth so much because it's you're doing the work inside, you know, the in the belly of the beast. We're maybe in like the forearm or something like that. So I think any work and all of the kind of anti-war organizing that we see there just encourages us to do more here. We have these total connections between our governments, and I think one thing would be for us to recognize that more is to see Britain, and it is kind of like the lackey state of the US. It's not 100% not on the same level at all. It bows down to whatever the US will is. We can support the work that you're doing, and we can campaign against, you know, what our government's doing, which is also on in its own right supporting militarism and imperialism.
1: Fantastic.
0: Any way that people can join is always so useful for us.
1: Yes, and, you know, as I listen to you, I think, oh, I need to organize a rally in front of the British Embassy, British Consulate in Los Angeles, so we could have rallies across the country at the same time that you're organizing rallies in Cyprus and in the UK. So let's do it.
0: Yeah,
1: there's plenty to be done, of course. And again, I've been talking with Nupreet. She is the Code Pink campaign director for our Bases Off Cyprus campaign, UK Bases Off Cyprus, UK-US, I should say. It's been great talking to you. Thank you so much for your time, Nupreet, and for all that you're doing in the UK.
0: Thank you so much, Marcy. Thank you for all you're doing.

I was invited to the State Young Writers Conference out at Cheney, which is at Eastern Washington University. And I did want to embarrass my son, you know, and I was going to behave myself because I had to live there then. But sure. But I got on the stage. It was an enormous auditorium. There are 2,700 young faces out there. None of them with any prospects anybody could detect. And off to the side of the stage was the suit and tie crowd of people from the school district and the principals, and the main speaker following me was from the Chamber of Commerce. Well, something inside of me snapped. And I got to the microphone and I looked out over that multitude of faces and I said something to the effect of, "You're about to be told one more time that you're America's most valuable natural resource. Have you seen what they do to valuable natural resources? Have you seen a strip mine? Have you seen a clear cut in the forest? Have you seen a polluted river? Don't ever let them call you a valuable natural resource. They're going to strip mine your soul. They're going to clear cut your best thoughts for the sake of profit unless you learn to resist, because the profit system follows the path of least resistance, and following the path of least resistance is what makes the river crooked." Well, there was great gnashing of teeth and rending of garments. Mine. Was born to the door, screaming epithets over my shoulder, something to the effect of, "Make a break for it, kids! Flee to the wilderness! The one within, if you can find it." Well, I wrote them a nice letter, though, as I oozed out of the state, headed for Nevada City. I sent it to their little literary magazine. I respect kids. I love especially little kids. Little kids are... but they're their own. See, it's when you grow up and you're somebody

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It is 12 midnight. Coming up next, Arab Voices.

0: Hello, ahlan wa sahlan, and welcome to another episode of Arab Voices, a syndicated radio talk show that airs on dozens of radio stations in the U.S. and Europe since 2002. This is Saeed, executive producer and host of Arab Voices. During this episode of Arab Voices, episode number 1221, I will have five segments. First, we will listen to the Electronic Intifada newscast, a summary of the latest developments in occupied Palestine and Lebanon. During the second segment, we will listen to Congresswoman Rashida Tlaib speaking on the floor of the House of Representatives, urging Congress to end U.S. involvement and support for Israel's military campaign in Lebanon and to vote yes on Lebanon War Powers Resolution. During the third segment, we will listen to Pamela Patton, Special Representative of the United Nations Secretary General, revealing a new United Nations report on sexual violence in conflict that accuses Israeli forces of rape and sexual abuse against Palestinian detainees. After that, we will talk about a new report released by Amnesty International accusing apartheid Israel of committing the crime against humanity of forcible transfer through a state-driven campaign of ethnic cleansing targeting Palestinian Bedouin and herding communities in Area C of the occupied West Bank. And during the fifth and final segment, we will listen to Congressman Thomas Massey speaking on the floor of the House of Representatives about Israel's 1967 deadly attack on the USS Liberty that killed 34 U.S. servicemen and injured 174 others. Let's begin with the Electronic Intifada newscast, a summary of the latest developments in occupied Palestine and Lebanon, presented by Noura Burrows-Friedman, Associate Editor at the Electronic Intifada.
1: This is the Electronic Intifada newscast. I'm Noura Burrows-Friedman, Associate Editor at the Electronic Intifada. It's day 979 of Israel's genocide in Gaza. Here's a brief summary of some of the latest developments this week in Palestine and Lebanon. In Gaza, Israel carried out massacres against children, families, fishers, and police officers as the humanitarian situation continues to deteriorate with no end in sight. On Tuesday, Israel abducted nine fishers while they were working off the shores of Gaza City and Deir al-Balah in central Gaza, amid ongoing targeting of fishers and restrictions preventing them from earning a living and feeding their community. The abductions come after a young fisher, Mohammed Musa Abu Jiab, was killed by Israeli naval forces who fired live ammunition at him while he was fishing off the coast of Deir al-Balah on June 7th. According to the Gaza Fishermen's Committee, at least 238 fishers have been killed by Israel since October 2023, and 90% of the fishing infrastructure has been destroyed by 2.5 years of genocide. Israel has also banned the entry of fishing boat engines and equipment into Gaza. In an undated video, Mohammed Abu Jiab had shown off his unique fishing technique in which he dives into the sea and tows a fishing net wrapped around his waist. On Monday, June 8th, reporter Mohammed Al-Kumsan filmed an Israeli helicopter gunship opening fire directly into a densely populated residential area in Gaza City. According to local reports, at least 8 Palestinians, including several small children, were injured in the attack on the Tal al-Hawa neighborhood. On that day, at least 7 Palestinians were killed in a series of Israeli strikes across Gaza from the north to the south. In Jabalia refugee camp, 3 Palestinians, including Jad Suleiman, an 8-year-old boy, were killed in an Israeli airstrike on the Anwar Aziz Square. Jad was killed in the attack while he was on his way to school, according to his family. His father, clutching Jad's little blue backpack, sat and wept beside his body. "The boy is gone," he says. "There is no power or strength without God. There is no God but God. The boy is gone, Yahya. Jad is gone. Our wonderful Jad is gone." This clip was filmed by reporter Hamza Kureka.
2: La الله كنا كل ما شاء الله على الولد راح الولد راح يا عم بده دائما يذوق التنظورة من عند عمه من المأمورة الحمراء.
1: In Al-Mawasi, Khan Yunis, in southern Gaza, at least 2 Palestinians were killed and several others injured in an Israeli attack on Monday that targeted a group of civilians. Our contributor, Ahmed Al-Najjar, reported that it was the second attack on the same area that day. Earlier, 4 Palestinians were injured in an airstrike, he said. Wafa news agency reported that several Palestinians were wounded in a strike carried out by Israeli reconnaissance drones along Salah ad-Din Road in Deir al-Balah in the central Gaza Strip, also on Monday. On Sunday, June 7th, a 15-year-old child, Abbas Abu Jabal, was playing football in the street west of Gaza City when Israel attacked a nearby car. The child was killed in the airstrike. Our contributor, Mohammed Assad, filmed the funeral procession his family and community held for Abbas. At least 3 other Palestinians were killed in the attack, according to the Wafa news agency. Citing medical sources at Al-Shifa Hospital, Wafa reported that an Israeli drone fired a missile at a civilian vehicle and nearby pedestrians close to Al-Burak School in the Nasser neighborhood, northwest of the city. On the same day, Israel bombed a police security post in Al-Mawasi, killing at least 5 and injuring 17 others. Footage captured by reporter Badr Tabash shows crowds of Palestinians in the busy intersection where the attack took place, with dead and wounded people lying on the ground and being transported in the back of motorcycle-driven carts. Israel has systematically targeted police and security personnel and their vehicles and posts in an effort to cause societal chaos and undermine safety protocols around Gaza. On Saturday, June 6th, a 7-year-old child, Mariam Kadoum, was killed alongside her father in an Israeli airstrike on a displacement shelter in the Rimal neighborhood of Gaza City. 4 other Palestinians were killed, and at least 3 other children, including a toddler, were injured in the attack. Photographer Saeed Jaras filmed grieving family members who gathered at the morgue at Al-Shifa Hospital to bid farewell to Mariam and her father, quote, amid scenes of profound loss and heartbreak. That evening, our contributor Ahmed Al-Najjar reported that, quote, Israeli warplanes bombed a house surrounded by displacement tents at the heart of Al-Mawasi in western Khan Yunis. The occupation issued a prompt terror evacuation order before the strikes. He posted photos of the aftermath of the airstrikes in the morning. Quote, this is the aftermath of last night's Israeli strikes on Al-Mawasi. Hundreds of Palestinians are now without shelters because Israel continues to rain down its missiles on Palestinian tents despite the so-called ceasefire. In Gaza City, Al Jazeera's correspondent Hani Mahmoud reported that at least 5 people were killed when Israel fired 2 missiles from a drone at a wedding tent. Quote, not only immediately and directly killing and injuring people inside the tent, but also there was shrapnel that flew at a very high speed into the surrounding area and next door to the displacement sites at an UNRWA school that is packed with displaced families, and many injuries were reported from inside the classrooms where people are sheltering. Close to 15 injuries with different degrees of severity were reported, he said. The day before, on Friday, June 5th, a 25-year-old man, Mohammed Fir Wana, was killed in an Israeli bombing on his home in Khan Yunis, the day that he was supposed to get married. A child was shot in the head by an Israeli sniper in the Al-Mahatta area east of Gaza City on Friday. Reporter Abdallah Kamel captured video of the injured child receiving care in the hospital, bandages covering his head and his clothes soaked in blood. Ahmed Al-Najjar reported that at dawn on Friday, a young Palestinian woman was murdered and 15 displaced Palestinians were wounded by a bombing from an Israeli helicopter gunship on makeshift tents in crowded Al-Mawasi, Khan Yunis. The Palestinian Health Ministry in Gaza said that as of Wednesday, at least 981 Palestinians have been killed by Israel since the fraudulent ceasefire was declared in October 2025. Dr. Hussam Abu Safiya, the pediatrician and director of Kamal Adwan Hospital in Beit Lahia, who was abducted by Israeli forces in December 2024 and has been held in detention ever since, was transferred to solitary confinement in Nafha prison this week which his family says is Israel's retaliation for his lawyers submitting an appeal to the Israeli High Court for his release. Dr. Abu Safiya, as we have been reporting, has been subjected to extreme torture and medical neglect by Israeli prison guards since his abduction a year and a half ago, and is being detained without charge or trial. Dr. Abu Safiya's son, Elias, who is also a physician, told the Guardian newspaper that, quote, "The only accusation is his refusal to obey the Israeli army's orders to evacuate the hospital and leave the patients to their fate." Elias said that the family was told that the solitary confinement cell is no larger than 1 meter square. Speaking to the New Arab this week, Elias said that, quote, "About 2 months ago, my father spoke with me and asked me to carry his voice to the world. He asked me to reach out to the late Palestinian journalist Anas al-Sharif and ask him to remind people of our case, believing that Anas was still alive. That moment never leaves me. A man so isolated from the world that he does not even know what has happened beyond his prison walls," he continued. Anas al-Sharif, a young father and correspondent for Al Jazeera, was hunted and murdered by Israeli forces in August 2025. On Wednesday, Dr. Abu Safiya appeared at the hearing for his appeal by video link from the prison cell. Reporters screen-grabbed an image of the doctor, who looks frail and has visible marks on his arms. As of airtime, the court has yet not made a decision on his appeal. Dr. Abu Safiya's attorney, Nasser Oda, stated that he remains in solitary confinement without any clear explanation other than, quote, "security-related claims put forward by the Israeli authorities." Oda added that, quote, "despite repeated requests by his legal counsel for appropriate medical care, Dr. Abu Safiya has not received any treatment. He continues to suffer from back pain resulting from physical abuse during his transfer and is still experiencing ongoing vision and eye problems." On Wednesday, Oda relayed a message from Dr. Abu Safiya to reporters, quote, "I am a pediatrician providing medical care to patients, the injured, and the vulnerable in the Gaza Strip. I carried out my work in accordance with international law and humanitarian standards. My detention is an unjust and arbitrary imprisonment." Dr. Hussam Abu Safiya is one of 14 Palestinian doctors from Gaza currently being jailed by Israel without charge. Turning to the occupied West Bank, Israeli soldiers killed a 7-month-old baby in front of his parents in the city of Al-Khalil on June 5th. Sam Abu Haikal, who had probably only just begun to sit up on his own and eat solid food, was in the car with his parents who were driving home from a visit with family members in Bethlehem. His aunt, Samah, told Mondo Weiss that there was an Israeli patrol near their neighborhood. Surprised by their presence, Sam's father, Fahed, stopped the car suddenly and the soldiers raised their rifles. Quote, "One of them fired a single bullet that struck the steering wheel and broke it into fragments, sending shrapnel into the car," she added. "The shrapnel struck little Sam in the face, killing him," she told Mondo Weiss. Fahed was filmed by reporter Soheb Wiwe while he carried Sam's little body in the hospital elevator. Sam's mother, Dania Salame, was wounded by another fragment that hit her in the neck, while Fahed was wounded in the hand. Samah said that Dania was still in intensive care when she learned that her infant had been killed by the invading Israeli occupation forces. Speaking from the hospital to Al Arabi News, Dania recalled the moment the Israeli soldiers opened fire on their car. Quote, "I was sitting in the back with my son in my arms. The bullet hit my husband's hand and my son's head and me. My son was only 7 months old. He died. I went to him and found him covered in blood. I ran with him through the street. Someone found me and took me quickly to the hospital. A few hours later, he died. My son was martyred," she said. In the northern West Bank on Wednesday, the Israeli army forced Palestinians in the Jabal al-Salihin neighborhood near the Nur Shams refugee camp in Tulkarm to leave their homes for the day in order to conduct what they called military exercises. Locals told the Anadolu news agency that the military ordered residents to open the windows in their homes for the exercise, as the army dispatched armored vehicles and heavy bulldozers into the nearby Nur Shams camp, which has been under Israeli siege since early 2024. During an invasion into the town of Aqraba near Nablus on Wednesday, an Israeli military vehicle ran over a Palestinian teenager, Wafa reported. After running over the 18-year-old, the soldiers prevented ambulance crews from reaching him, sources said. Local reporters captured video of the youth being transferred into a Palestine Red Crescent ambulance. On June 7th, a 14-year-old Palestinian child was wounded by Israeli live-fire shrapnel during an ongoing Israeli military raid on Balata refugee camp east of Nablus, according to the Wafa news agency. The Palestine Red Crescent Society reported that the child sustained shrapnel injuries to the head and was transferred to hospital for medical treatment. Earlier in the day, Israeli undercover forces infiltrated Balata camp, followed by the arrival of several military vehicles. According to local sources, soldiers raided a commercial shop, detained a number of young men inside, and surrounded a house in the camp, Wafa added. Israeli forces continued their offensive throughout the day, deploying snipers on rooftops, surrounding and raiding homes, forcing residents to evacuate at least one house, and searching commercial establishments. The United Nations Human Rights Office this week stated that, quote, raids, search and arrest operations, and other operations by Israeli forces have become a regular occurrence, with more than 20 raids or other operations on average each day across the West Bank during the first 5 months of 2026. A Palestinian woman was expelled from her home by Israeli forces in Hirbet Kalkas, south of Al-Khalil, on Monday. Reporter Saheb Wiwe recorded footage of the woman, who says she was given no time to gather even her clothes. The media collective Translating Palestine said that, quote, her home is one of hundreds raised under a system in which Israel makes building permits nearly impossible for Palestinians to obtain across Area C and East Jerusalem, then destroys the structures it deems unauthorized. UN figures show this is not isolated. More than 620 Palestinians were displaced by demolitions in the first months of 2026 alone, roughly 160 families every month, the highest rate the UN has recorded since it began tracking in 2009, after a record 1,700-plus families ethnically cleansed in 2025 and over 13,000 between 2009 and 2022. Rights monitors described these demolitions alongside Israeli colonial settler terrorist attacks and movement restrictions as engineering a coercive environment designed to push Palestinians off their land, the media collective added. In the village of Taibe, near Ramallah on Tuesday night, Israeli settlers committed arson on a massive area of cultivated Palestinian farmland. The town's mayor told the Anadolu news agency that residents heard gunfire around the targeted area, preventing them from reaching the fire to extinguish it. The settlers remained in the area until Israeli forces arrived, he said, adding that Taibe, like other Palestinian towns east of Ramallah, faces repeated settler attacks aimed at forcing residents to leave their land. Taibe is one of the few Palestinian towns in the West Bank that still has a Christian majority, according to church and local accounts. Residents say the town's historical Christian presence dates back to the earliest days of Christianity itself. The attacks do not distinguish between Muslims and Christians. The occupiers want the land without its people, the town's mayor said. In recent months, the town has seen a series of settler attacks, including fires set around the historic Al-Khadr Church, assaults on residents' property, and racist graffiti, local officials told Anadolu. Other settler attacks were reported in Nablus, a village near Ramallah, the town of Nahalin, west of Bethlehem, and in Tubas this week. In Lebanon, Israel issued a forced displacement order for the ancient city of Tyre, or Sur, in the south on Tuesday, including all neighborhoods and Palestinian refugee camps affecting nearly 44,000 people, many of whom were already displaced. On Monday, an airstrike near a Lebanese Red Cross center in Sur reportedly killed 5 people and injured 8 others, including 4 paramedics, the UN said. On June 8th, our contributor Rokaya Shamsuddin reported that Israel targeted South Lebanon with a massive wave of bombardment, hitting over 50 distinct locations, at least 28 airstrikes, 3 drone attacks, and 19 cases of heavy artillery. For more on the situation on the ground in Lebanon, Rokaya filed this report for the Electronic Intifada on Wednesday evening.
3: This is Rokaya Shamsuddin reporting for the Electronic Intifada. The Israeli air campaign across southern Lebanon has intensified to a catastrophic degree, marking arguably one of the most violent escalations since the phase of the aggression began on March 2nd. The south is being subjected to sustained, systematic bombardment, explicitly targeting residential quarters and vital civilian infrastructure. This onslaught has focused heavily on the historic coastal city of Sur and the surrounding Nabatiya countryside. The crisis in Sur escalated drastically on June 9th when Israeli warplanes launched a wave of heavy strikes on densely populated residential areas, including the Masakin neighborhood and surrounding villages. According to Lebanon's Ministry of Health, these initial attacks killed at least 8 people and wounded more than 30 others, with rescue teams forced to dig through the rubble of flattened buildings for survivors with their bare hands. Immediately following these deadly strikes, Israel issued an unprecedented blanket forced evacuation decree for the entire southern city, ordering residents to flee north of the Zahrani River. Crucially, this order explicitly targeted Sur's historic old city and its predominantly Christian quarter for the first time. The Christian quarter, which is a dense, ancient seafront district of stone houses, churches, and heritage sites, had previously been excluded from these threats and had served as a vital sanctuary for thousands of families seeking refuge from forced displacement. This specific targeting of the Christian quarter represents a dangerous operational shift. Last week, the Israeli military leveled unsubstantiated claims that Hezbollah resistance fighters were operating within the neighborhood, offering zero evidence, while explicitly demanding that local Christians force the resistance to leave. This constitutes a blatant psychological operation designed to sow sectarian resentment and fracture Lebanon's internal unity by weaponizing the local population against its own defense. On the same day as a devastating attack on Sur, a succession of Israeli air raids across more than a dozen locations brought the daily death toll in the south to at least 14. These strikes intentionally choked transit routes, rural outskirts, and adjacent emergency facilities, effectively paralyzing medical and rescue responses. Since March 2nd, the total nationwide death toll from Israeli attacks has surpassed 3,600 people, with over 1 million residents forcibly displaced from their homes. Israel's campaign has also deliberately targeted those tasked with the national defense and emergency relief. Earlier this week, an Israeli strike in Nabatiya killed 3 Lebanese army personnel, including a senior military officer. This brings the number of Lebanese military personnel killed since March to at least 30. Today, South Lebanon is trapped in a constant cycle of forced displacement and aerial bombardment. Medical teams warn that the systematic bombing near clinics and hospitals has pushed the entire southern healthcare network to nearly a total collapse. The escalation in Israeli aggression reflects Israel's inability to achieve decisive results against the Lebanese resistance on the battlefield, pushing it to escalate strikes further against residential and civilian areas across southern Lebanon.
1: That was Rokaya Shamsuddin reporting for the Electronic Intifada from Lebanon on Wednesday. We've published many features in the last week, but today we're highlighting a long and precarious journey to play soccer by Boteina Hamdan, writing from Ramallah. She writes about a 12-year-old child, Yusuf Jubran, who she says, quote, has had a unique passion for soccer since he was very young. Every day, he spends hours playing football. He rarely lets the ball leave his feet. When he walks from one room to another, he often dribbles the ball with him. He's a member of a club and trains 4 times a week. He keeps a notebook of soccer moves, best shots, and tactics. His wardrobe is full of football jerseys, and his room's walls are covered with pictures of his favorite team, Spain's Real Madrid, and his favorite player, Cristiano Ronaldo. I know all this because Yusuf is my son. We spend nights talking about all this, but nothing is straightforward, even for a football crazy boy, when you live under military occupation. In the summer of 2024, we had to disappoint him since his father and I couldn't afford a trip to Barcelona with his team. So this year, when he finally got a chance to travel with his club, the Birzeit Stars Academy, to Aqaba in southern Jordan, he was very excited. The trip was scheduled for January 7th, but even the best-laid plans are complicated by instability and uncertainty under Israel's occupation. As the trip neared, Yusuf grew more excited. His coach chose him to wear number 7, just like Ronaldo. Then, after receiving the itinerary for the trip, he insisted he would swim in the Red Sea in Aqaba, despite the cold weather. Like most Palestinians in the West Bank, Yusuf is unable to visit our sea. Palestine may lie on the Mediterranean Sea, but with most Palestinian coastal cities occupied, depopulated, and repopulated by Zionists during the Nakba of 1948, and the Gaza Strip occupied in 1967 and cut off from the West Bank for decades, it is almost impossible to get to for those Palestinian residents in the West Bank. Yusuf asked several times if the trip might be canceled. He was growing fearful that his dream might not come true. I encouraged him to stay positive and accept any delay. He tried to look calm, but failed. I am dreaming to travel, to play soccer in the whole world, he said. He also had a different motive. I want to come back home, curious to see the reactions to the gifts I will bring, just like you when you return from a trip with special presents for everyone, he added. I was touched by his generous thinking. Thank God for this lovely child. On January 14th, we had to get ready in the dark to be in Birzeit town center by 5 a.m. It should take just half an hour to drive to Jericho, but it is always sensible to add extra time in case of unexpected military checkpoints or road closures. Israel dramatically expanded its already ubiquitous network of military checkpoints and roadblocks throughout the West Bank after October 2023. As of December 2025, per the latest UN count, there are 925 checkpoints or roadblocks permanently or intermittently restricting the movement of 3.4 million Palestinians in the West Bank, including Jerusalem. Yusuf came back full of life and experience. When he showed me some photos he took there, I also saw a new talent in him. I was so impressed with his photos of the sea, I even printed some to decorate our living room. Everything here restricts us and shrinks our children's dreams. Israel has killed hundreds of athletes, mainly in Gaza, during its ongoing genocide there. One of the most disturbing bits of footage from Gaza was when Israel bombed a group of displaced Palestinians while they were playing football in the yard of Al-Auda School in Gaza in July 2024. Beyond the violence, restrictions on movement prevent athletes from moving freely inside Palestine or abroad. Even our national football team, which made the quarterfinals of last year's Arab Cup, and were one win away from reaching a mini-tournament to qualify for this year's World Cup, faces extraordinary challenges. The players are scattered across different continents and cannot train together regularly, while home games are played in Jordan. For its part, Israel organizes games on stolen Palestinian lands in illegal settlements, and despite repeated complaints by the Palestinian Football Association, attempts to ensure an international boycott of Israeli sports teams has so far not borne fruit. Under military occupation, the simplest opportunities for young athletes, taken for granted by children elsewhere, are transformed into a long ordeal of permits, checkpoints, delays, and endless hours of waiting. Yet our story continues with a quiet resistance that refuses to give up. Yusuf was sad when the journey ended, but he continues to play, smile, and dream of traveling again. It is a form of freedom. With every kick, he overcomes what stands in his way. A stubborn Palestinian footballer is on his way. Those are excerpts from A Long and Precarious Journey to Play Soccer by Boteina Hamdan, writing from Ramallah on electronicintifada.net. Boteina is a Palestinian writer and a refugee from Anaba village, destroyed in 1948, who writes on cultural memory and heritage under war. And now, as we always do, we wanted to highlight people expressing joy, determination, and reclamation across Palestine and around the world. In Gaza, a young rollerblader, Akram Sharif, showed off his skills this week. He says, "They took my hand and my foot, but I'll never stop playing." This was filmed by fellow rollerblader Mohammed Saad.

0: And that's it for the news roundup. As always, go to electronicintifada.net for much more, especially to read our new features by our brave writers in Gaza. You've been listening to the Electronic Intifada's newscast. I'm Nora Barrows-Friedman. Want to hear more? 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
1: You're listening to Arab Voices, a syndicated radio talk show that airs on dozens of radio stations in the U.S. and Europe since 2002. This is Saeed, executive producer and host of Arab Voices. Congresswoman Rashida Tlaib spoke on the floor of the House of Representatives on June 3, 2026, urging Congress to end U.S. involvement and support for Israel's military campaign in Lebanon and to vote yes on Lebanon War Powers Resolution, which did not pass. But let's listen to her remarks.
2: We must end the U.S. participation in the Israeli government's violent assault on Lebanon. Over 3,400 people in Lebanon have been massacred since the start of the Israeli apartheid government's brutal invasion and indiscriminate bombing campaign. Children, Mr. Speaker, medics, journalists, schools, hospitals, churches, mosques, these all have been targeted by the Israeli government. Critical civilian infrastructure, entire residential neighborhoods are systematically being destroyed. More than 1.2 million people have been forced to leave their homes or be killed, with the Israeli military telling them that they will not be allowed to return. Last week, Mr. Speaker, the Israeli government issued a forced displacement order for all the areas south of the Zahrani River, declaring the entire vast region to a combat zone. Mr. Speaker, that is 14% of all of Lebanon, home to hundreds of thousands of people of all faiths, as well as over 300 cities and towns, including Lebanon's fourth largest city, Tyre. That's 14% of the country told to either leave or die. This is not a national security, Mr. Speaker. This is an ethnic cleansing campaign. The Israeli leaders and the cabinet members are open about this. Finance Minister Smotrich literally called for the annexing of at least 10% of Lebanon, saying that this is the new Israeli border must be the Litani River, up to the Litani River. Defense Minister Katz of Israel has openly stated that the government of Israel plans to pursue an indefinite military occupation of southern Lebanon up to the river, even after the war is over. The National Security Minister, Ben-Gvir, has proposed Israel to go even further to concrete and occupy Lebanese territory all the way north of the river. These are not fringe figures. These are the Israeli security cabinets. They're most powerful decision makers in the Israeli government. And Mr. Speaker, they have made it clear that their goal is to do what they are doing in Lebanon, what they did in Gaza. The Israeli military's officials even stated in their aim is to implement what they call, quote, the Gaza model of in Lebanon. I can go on and on in explaining this, but I think what is important to understand is the act of the psychological terror that they continue the government putting leaflets all throughout Beirut, threatening Lebanon with repeat of the remarkable success in Gaza. And I want folks to know, my colleagues to know, over the last 3 months, we have already seen these horrific threats become a reality. This Congress did nothing to save lives in Gaza. And we must act now, though, to prevent the same fate in Lebanon. And I want folks to know we're here because the United States is not a bystander to these war crimes. It is an active participant. The Trump administration has engaged in unlawful and unauthorized participation in hostilities as part of the Israeli invasion of Lebanon in violation of the War Powers Act. The Trump administration is providing intelligence, coordinating strikes, and demonstrating overt command over Israeli military decisions, including greenlighting specific Israeli attacks and operations throughout Lebanon, including Beirut. The President of the United States has, in his own public statements, over a period of months, asserted authority to approve, prohibit, condition, and direct specific Israeli military operations. In one such example, the Israeli government sought and was granted Trump's, quote, green light for its May 6th, the strike on Beirut, and coordinated with the U.S. in advance to coordinate Israeli officials and Israel's state officials mentioned this and said it publicly, but even Israel's own public government state broadcasting station admitted it. Not only is the Trump administration illegally participating in this violent campaign, it is openly ignoring congressional oversight, Mr. Speaker, of the U.S. Armed Forces involvement in Lebanon. On May 7th, Senator Welch and a number of senators wrote to the administration requesting specific information about U.S. coordination with the Israeli strikes, about the Israeli strikes, and other actions that would violate the War Powers Act, including refueling, intelligence sharing, targeting, and other assistance. We all know the senators have not received any answers, and the executive branch has not even tried to argue that the U.S. role in Israeli hostilities in Lebanon complies with U.S. law. Congress must reassert its constitutional authority, Mr. Speaker, immediately vote to end the U.S. participation in the destruction of Lebanon. I want to make one thing clear, though, and it's super important for my colleagues to understand. Section 5C of the War Powers Act makes it clear that Lebanon War Powers Resolution only applies to U.S. armed forces engaged in hostilities. The resolution will not affect U.S. training and support of Lebanese armed forces or the routine protection of U.S. diplomatic facilities, neither of which are involved in hostilities. The War Powers Resolution exclusively ends the U.S. participation in the ongoing Israeli invasion of Lebanon. That's what this vote is about, nothing less. The American people are tired. They're exhausted of these endless wars. They are tired of hearing that we don't have money for health care and child care, but yet here we are. U.S. bombs destroying hospitals and stealing future children abroad. This vote on the Lebanon War Powers Resolution is a clear moral choice. Do you stand with the Netanyahu government and Trump's endless war crimes, or do you stand with human life, peace, and justice? Mr. Speaker, I think it's really important. You know, I said earlier about Defense Minister Katz. Not once does he mention Hezbollah. He said, literally, we're going to destroy Lebanese homes and villages in accordance with Beit Hanun and Rafah models in Gaza. I'm not joking. This is Finance Minister Smotrich. He literally says, threatened the major neighborhoods of Beirut will soon resemble Khan Yunis, a city in Gaza that was destroyed by the Israeli military. Now, one of them mentioned Hezbollah. They talk about Greater Israel. They talk about a campaign to spread boundaries, again, with no regard of international law. But I want to put up the photo of Firdoja, because she wasn't Hezbollah. She's not a terrorist. She was a young student that just finished her exams. It is disrespectful. If you really care about the Lebanese people, then you would understand the importance of not continuing, again, the indiscriminate bombings that are continuing throughout Lebanon. She should be alive today. I think it's important, Mr. Speaker, to understand what is happening on the ground, if you really care about the Lebanese people, like you claim you care about the Iranian people. Everybody claims they care about everybody on the ground, that this is about security. It's not. I think it's important. I ask unanimous consent to insert into the record the March 25th article at The Guardian titled, Israel Used White Phosphorus to Scorch Earth in South Lebanon. That's the title. Organizations such as
3: Without objection.
2: Organizations such as Human Rights Watch have documented Israel's illegal use of white phosphorus multiple times in Lebanon, which is a war crime. They launched it in residential neighborhoods, y'all, in Lebanese farmland. Is this what our country is supporting? White phosphorus is a chemical agent that ignites when exposed to oxygen and burns at up to 800 degrees Celsius, melting human flesh to the bone and poisoning soil and toxic heavy metals. White phosphorus kills. It leaves survivors with cruel injuries and burn results that are lifelong suffering. The only place in the entire northern hemisphere right now that literally fills white phosphorus munition right in the northern is right here in the United States in Arkansas. We are supplying these horrific chemical bombs to the Israeli military, and our military is providing operational support as we speak for these scorched earth campaigns that is destroying the very conditions of life in Lebanon. Mr. Speaker, I want to talk about the human life in Lebanon more, because I think it's important to understand. This is Ihsan Wahabi, at least 128 medics. He was a medic, 17 years old. 128 medics and other health workers have been targeted and killed by the Israeli government since March. Just that they had done in Gaza. They are often killed in what they call double tap strikes. I want American people to know and understand this. A war crime where double tap strikes are war crimes, where following initial strike, the Israeli government comes in, waits for the emergency rescue workers to show up with the ambulances at the scene, and then strikes again. In Lebanon, we've seen the Israeli government commit triple tap, quadruple tap strikes, an atrocity previously unheard of, where team after team of rescuers are completely slaughtered. Mr. Speaker, I ask unanimous consent to enter into the record the Article 16 article of The Guardian titled, Israel Escalates Attacks on Medics in Lebanon with Deadly Quadruple Tap.
4: Without objection.
2: This is Hassan Wahbi again. He's 17 years old. He was a volunteer, y'all, first responder with the Lebanese Civil Defense. He was also a Boy Scout. He was killed while trying to save lives. The next person is Ahmed Harari. He was also a paramedic and a photojournalist who was killed in double tap strike while trying to rescue injured survivors of an Israeli drone strike. He was killed alongside two fellow paramedics less than 2 days after the World Health Assembly passed a resolution calling for the protection of medical personnel in Lebanon. This is what our country is supporting, Mr. Speaker. This is the military we are coordinating strikes with and providing targeting intelligence with, a military that systematically is targeting and killing civilians. We must end the U.S. support of these war crimes.
1: That was Congresswoman Rashida Tlaib speaking on the floor of the House of Representatives on June 3rd, urging Congress to end U.S. involvement and support for Israel's military campaign in Lebanon. On May 29, 2026, the United Nations held a press conference at which Pramila Patten, Special Representative of the United Nations Secretary General, revealed the finding of a new UN report on sexual violence.

potential listing by the Secretary General, owing to significant concerns regarding consistent denial of access for UN monitors and patterns of sexual violence documented by the UN. Since last year's notice, both the patterns of sexual violence and the denial of access have persisted. As a result, UN human rights monitors continue to face severe access constraints, which significantly impede their capacity to document cases in a timely manner. With regard to detainees, it has only been possible to verify cases after release. Obstructed access to Gaza, where many detainees have been released following the October 2025 agreement, further impedes their ability to document cases. In this challenging context, in 2025, the UN was able to verify 31 cases, primarily in detention settings, but also at checkpoints and during military operations, against 14 men, 7 women, 9 boys, and 1 girl from the Gaza Strip and the West Bank. This is part of a pattern of sexual violence against Palestinians, including as a form of torture. Access limitations resulted in delayed verification of cases. As such, 13 of these cases occurred in 2025, while 18 occurred in 2024 and 2023. As set out in paragraph 35 of the report, violations consisted of rape, including with objects, gang rape, attempted rape, physical violence to the genitals, instances of targeted shooting of the genitals, touching of breast and genitals, strip and cavity searches conducted without apparent security justification, forced nudity, and threats of rape. Rape and gang rape were perpetrated against 9 of these victims, with 4 suffering repeated rape on multiple occasions. Perpetrators included Israeli armed and security forces, as I mentioned, namely the Israel Defense Forces, Israel Prison Service, including the Qatar Special Forces, and the Border Police Counterterrorism Unit, YAMAM. These violations occurred primarily during detention and interrogation and across 12 sites, including military camps under Israeli control, Israeli prison service facilities, and in 1 Israeli police station, in a climate of total impunity. Moreover, explicit threats were made by Israeli armed and security forces, warning detainees not to report abuse to media or human rights organizations. I wish to acknowledge the engagement between the Permanent Mission of Israel and my office, including my visit to Israel and the occupied Palestinian territory in 2024. Upon putting on notice Israeli armed and security forces in last year's report, in a letter dated 11th of August 2025, the Secretary General communicated a number of preventive measures to be undertaken in line with relevant Security Council resolutions. He stressed in that letter that while the implementation of these preventive measures will be taken into account in the consideration of listing, the primary factors are the immediate cessation of all acts of sexual violence and the unimpeded access for relevant UN entities, including to monitor compliance. The permanent representative of Israel responded to the Secretary General's letter the very next day in a letter dated 12th of August, rejecting both the notice of potential listing as well as the content of the report. On 24th November 2025, following up on the Secretary General's letter, I sent a letter to the Permanent Mission reiterating the readiness of my office to provide technical support to Israeli authorities in their implementation of the preventive measures outlined by the Secretary General. I did not receive a response to my letter, nor was information shared on the implementation of any of these measures, although there was engagement between my office and the Permanent Mission, especially around a potential second visit to Israel and the occupied Palestinian territory, including Gaza. It was only after the country section of the report was communicated to the Permanent Mission of Israel on 13th of March 2026, as per usual practice, that the government responded on the 31st of March, rejecting any patterns of sexual violence against Palestinians, but also submitting a document which sets out laws, policies, and directives in place within the Israeli Defense Forces, Prison Service, Police and Security Agency, as well as trainings of personnel in addition

0: to the legal framework governing detention. The submission did not contain information on any fully fledged investigation, prosecution, or conviction for sexual violence cases. For instance, with regard to the emblematic Sede Teman case, not only was sexual violence not in the indictment, but the charges were even dropped altogether by the military advocate general. This is the case, you may recall, which had triggered demonstrations by some Knesset members to protest against the arrest of the soldiers, including attacks on the Sede Teman camp and those investigating the case. On the issue of denial of access to UN monitors, the government of Israel in its submission maintains that it will not provide access on account of what it alleges to be institutional bias in UN bodies and mechanisms. It also confirmed that since the 7th of October 2023, ICRC has been denied access to detention facilities due to security concerns.
1: That was Pramila Patten, Special Representative of the United Nations Secretary General. I have a link to the UN report on sexual violence in conflict posted on our website, arabvoices.net. You're listening to Arab Voices, a syndicated radio talk show that airs on dozens of radio stations in the U.S. and Europe since 2002. This is Saeed, executive producer and host of Arab Voices. Amnesty International released a new report on June 10, 2026, accusing apartheid Israel of state-led ethnic cleansing in the occupied West Bank. In the 150-page report, Amnesty International says the escalating forced displacement and settlement expansion in the occupied West Bank is part of a state-led campaign to control the Palestinian territory. The report is titled Erasing Anything Palestinian. This is Agnes Callamard, Secretary General of Amnesty International, speaking at a press conference on June 10th.
2: Palestinian Bedouins and herding communities have been erased from their ancestral land, cut off from their pastures, terrorized into fleeing their homes amid this unprecedented surge in settlers' attack, fully condoned, facilitated by the Israeli government. It is not the product of some extremist people. For the avoidance of doubt, ethnic cleansing in the West Bank is state-sanctioned, state-implemented, state-enforced. It is a state project. For years, this international community has repeatedly failed to act. It has been actively or passively complicit in the face of Israel's repeated and gross violation of international law. Israel's turbocharged campaign of ethnic cleansing must be met with an equal surge of measures by states around the world. The economic, diplomatic, political support that allows Israel to continue its unlawful occupation, genocide in Gaza, apartheid, ethnic cleansing of the West Bank must end.
1: I have a link to the new 150-page Amnesty International report posted on our website, arabvoices.net. June 8, 2026 marked the 59th anniversary of the deadly Israeli attack on the USS Liberty, a signal intelligence platform ship that was in the Eastern Mediterranean Sea. The ship was brutally attacked on June 8, 1967 by Israel, despite the fact that Israel knew it was a United States communications ship. The attack by the Israeli fighter jets and torpedo boats killed 34 U.S. servicemen and injured 174 others. Congressman Thomas Massie spoke on the floor of the House of Representatives on June 8, demanding a probe into Israel's 1967 attack on the USS Liberty and calling on the U.S. government to honor its survivors. Let's take a listen.
3: Mr. Speaker, it's my great honor, maybe one of the biggest honors of my lifetime, to stand here on the floor and do something that's 59 years overdue, to recognize the survivors and those who gave their lives on the USS Liberty 59 years ago today, when they were viciously attacked by IDF jets and also after that by torpedo boats. I'm going to tell you a little bit of their story. And there, by the way, there's at least a dozen of them here today with us. I just met with them in my office, and they related this story to me. You know, it was a clear day. The USS Liberty was one of the most technologically sophisticated ships in the Navy, but it was virtually unarmed, and it was sent to observe the Six-Day War going on in the Middle East between Israel and its neighbors. It arrived on June 7th, and the weather was clear. The planes came out to meet them, to investigate, and then on the next day, on June 8th, they started the day. The visibility was unlimited. The American flag was flying proudly on the USS Liberty. More planes came from Israel to surveil the boat, the ship. And they thought they were in good shape, but what happened next surprised them all. French Mirage jets showed up, and for 25 minutes, strafed and attacked the USS Liberty. They shot rockets. They shot 30-millimeter cannons into the hull and into the ship. They even dropped napalm on the bridge of the ship. This was an effort to kill everybody on board. There was no intention of taking prisoners. After the 25 grueling minutes of attack on this virtually unarmed ship, and they thought things were over and they could recover, the torpedo boats showed up, three torpedo boats. They launched four torpedoes. One of them hit the hull of the USS Liberty and killed 25 people instantly. It blew a 40-foot by 40-foot hole in the side of this ship. They were intent on sinking it. But they were also intent on not having a single survivor. According to eyewitness accounts, the Israelis machine gunned the lifeboats that they put down. They machine gunned the firefighters who were on the deck. They were bringing the wounded and the dead to the mess hall to triage them. They had one doctor who was trying to help them all, put a few stitches in. It was harrowing, and it's amazing. If not for that crew, that boat would have sunk that day. But it still wasn't over. Helicopters showed up, combat helicopters. And the USS Liberty, even though their signals were being jammed by the Israelis, got a signal out. And there were ships that tried to respond. The USS Saratoga, the USS America sent planes. Both of them sent planes to help the USS Liberty. And something happened that's never happened before. A ship under attack, the planes were recalled. This has never happened before. And they sat there for 17 hours, 34 dead, 174 wounded out of 294 crew members. That's over 70% casualty rate, unheard of. The Israelis were intent on leaving no survivor. And what about our own military? Why did they not send anybody for 17 hours to help these men? So what really happened? You know, the official reports say that it was a case of mistaken identity. But if you listen to Dean Rusk, former Secretary of State, Richard Helms, CIA Director, Bobby Ray Inman, head of the NSA, Captain Ward Boston, who was the chief counsel of the Court of Inquiry. If you listen to Admiral Moore, who served in Pearl Harbor, Midway, commanded both the Atlantic and Pacific Fleet, and was chairman of the Joint Chiefs of Staff, none of these distinguished men think this was an accident. They think it was intentional murder by the country of Israel, either as a false flag operation or because they simply didn't want anybody observing what they were doing that day. Well, I've got a call to action for everybody here. Honor these individuals. Quit ignoring that they exist. Go to their website, ussliberty.org. Support them. And while they're still alive, they need closure. Let's give them closure. Let's have an investigation. Let's pass a resolution honoring them. It's long overdue. And then they can have their justice. With that, I yield back. And I ask unanimous consent to enter into the record a declaration of Ward Boston declaring that the only official court of inquiry was invalid.
4: Without objection, so ordered.
1: That was Congressman Thomas Massey speaking on the floor of the House of Representatives on June 8, 2026, demanding a probe into Israel's 1967 attack on the USS Liberty and calling on the U.S. government to honor its survivors. You've been listening to Arab Voices, a syndicated radio talk show that airs on dozens of radio stations in the U.S. and Europe since 2002. Our shows are archived online, and you can listen to them by visiting arabvoices.net. And that does it for the show today. Thanks for listening. This is Saeed, executive producer and host of Arab Voices. Until we meet next week, peace on earth.

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0: Hello and welcome to the Scholar Circle, scholarcircle.org. I'm Maria Armudian. The United States and Israeli war against Iran and Lebanon is more than 4 months old. Despite the insistence that there are ceasefires, people are still being killed with military strikes. What are the implications of the war and what are the prospects for peace? Doug Becker explores.
1: I'm Doug Becker. The war between Israel and the U.S. on one side and Iran and Lebanon on the other is in its fourth month. Despite claims from the White House the deal is imminent, the war and the destruction connected with the war have continued, including this week, new attacks are being reported. Indeed, the concept of a ceasefire seems to me to be undermined with every attack. The global economy is struggling. There's increased energy costs due to the closing of the Straits of Hormuz. But most importantly, people continue to die. People continue to suffer. So on today's show, we update the news on the war, explore any potential pathways that might end the war, and examine the impact of the war, particularly on Iran and on Lebanon. Our guests today are Yekia Tachian. He is the Regional and International Affairs Cluster Coordinator of Issam Fares Institute for Public Policy and International Affairs, that's IFI in Beirut. He's also a part-time instructor at American University of Beirut. He's the author of The International North-South Transport Corridor and the Belt and Road Initiative in the South Caucasus that was published by Routledge as part of their handbook of China's Belt and Road Initiative in Eurasia. Ervand Abrahamian is Professor Emeritus at City University of New York. He's the author of A History of Modern Iran and Inventing the Axis of Evil, The Truth About North Korea, Iran, and Syria. And Stephen Zunis is Professor of Politics at the University of San Francisco. He's the author of numerous publications, including Tinderbox, U.S. Middle East Policy and the Roots of Terrorism, and Western Sahara, War, Nationalism, and Conflict Irresolution. The latter was co-authored with Jacob Mundy. Thank you all so much for joining us. And Yekia Tachian, you're in Beirut right now. And so can you tell us, first off, what is the current status of the conflict in Lebanon, and how accurate are the news reports that we're getting about the war in Lebanon?
2: Thank you, Douglas. Thank you, everyone. I'm very happy to be here. I remember the last time we discussed was the war was still in the beginning. We came up, we made an assessment about worst-case scenarios. And it seems most of these worst-case scenarios that I have mentioned back that unfortunately have been materialized. Now we de jure have a ceasefire, but de facto we are in a state of war. I remember, let's say, maybe just make a quick election. March 2, Hezbollah was involved in this war, and the Israelis start bombarding the southern suburb of Beirut, the south, and the invasion started. Today we have more than 1 million IDPs, and we have around 3,600-something people, mostly civilians, killed, including, of course, doctors, medical staff, and so forth. Not just the bordering villages, but entire cities in the south have been evacuated. Tir, Nabatieh almost being evacuated, being bombed. These are the third or the fourth largest cities in Lebanon. And I don't see actually that the southerners are able to return anytime soon, especially at least 5 kilometers wide in the border, because there is no building, there are no houses, they are completely razed to the ground. At the same time, from Hezbollah's perspective, of course, the position is that they will fight because, you know, this is like they are resistance and they have to fight and so forth. There is no option. They have to go deeper and even pressure Beirut by sometimes bombing the central Beirut, as it happened on April 8th. And we were in Beirut back then. I remember the bombs were raining on us. More than 200 people were killed in a single night. And then the ceasefire happened. I don't want to reflect I'm reflecting very quickly regarding the ceasefire. It was mentioned that actually both sides have to respect the ceasefire, but the Israelis still continue, and they are saying that the South is not part of the ceasefire because they have a mission against Hezbollah. Now, the balance of power, to some extent, I can say at least militarily, is in favor of Israel. But this balance of power is not being translated diplomatically, because Israel still has not scored a diplomatic victory against Lebanon, despite the fact that the Lebanese government is providing compromises, concessions. There was a trilateral announcement in Washington a few days ago, and there is a deep polarization in the society, which may trigger civil strife or a conflict. Hopefully not. Again, I'm not being pessimistic, but I have to be realistic as much as I can. The society is deeply polarized. The social media is polarized. The government and the president is on another side, while you have the Shia political forces and some allies, mainly Hezbollah, the Amal movement, are saying that we are against a direct negotiation with the Israelis. We have to continue the resistance, while the government is saying that we don't have any option. The diplomacy is the option. Now, the issue, I mean, we can later, of course, talk in detail about the scenarios and the status of the negotiation, but this is the country. Financially, it is collapsed. The people are exhausted. The South is completely destroyed, almost, I can say, and there is no pathway, any, let's say, diplomatic even pathway on the horizon, because to some extent, the conflict is linked to what is happening in Islamabad and the Iran-USA track.
1: We're going to circle back and talk more about the domestic situation within Lebanon on some of the issues that you raised here. But Ervand Abrahamian, sort of a similar question. I know it's a little bit more difficult to be able to get news out of Iran, but from your contacts and from, you know, what you've been able to follow, what is the current status, you know, within Iran, and how much devastation has Iran experienced as a result of this?
3: Well, I think the attack, I mean, the brutal attack on, especially on civilians, has brought many people round to, if not openly, but tacitly supporting the regime. People who would have criticized the regime before this round of attack are now actually much more reluctant to come out or even to express criticism of the regime. And also the regime, I think, has been quite clever and smart in showing that it's willing to come to some agreement. And therefore, if there is no agreement, it's really the fault of the other side, United States and Israel. So as long as it actually pursues this perception, gives this perception, I think the regime itself will be quite stable. In fact, I think the war has given the regime that had lost much of its credibility, its legitimacy, has given it a second wind, and it's stronger now than it was before the war. The concern I have is, since this war has shown Iran that its center of gravity is the Gulf, that's where it has its strength. Whether it'll actually come to the conclusion, not explicitly but implicitly, that it has less interest, less at stake in the Levant. So far, it has attached basically what Israel is doing in Lebanon to its negotiations with the United States. But whether tacitly or quietly, it'll actually drop its support for Hezbollah, because it's realized, and facts have shown it, that its real chokehold is the Gulf, and it's really quite weak on the Levant side. This could be costly for Lebanon and Hezbollah in the long run, but that's not clearly on the books at the moment. But in the long run, that's, I think, an important concern to have.
1: And I want to follow that up, because I was thinking that as well, that if there's going to be any sort of a deal between the U.S. and Iran, the Iranians have indicated it is essential that there must also be a deal, you know, with Lebanon. And you're suggesting that the connections, at least, or Iran's ability to project power in that part of the region is being diminished. So in this case, do you think Iran is sort of being, you know, tied to an issue that they don't really wish to be tied to? Or is there some sort of diplomatic gamesmanship on the Iranians' part where they're not really all that interested in an agreement, at least not urging an agreement. And so they're using the demand for, you know, for peace in Lebanon as a way to kind of avoid rolling up their sleeves and trying to figure out the specifics of an agreement.
3: No, I mean, I think they have a real historical and ideological commitment to Lebanon and the Hezbollah. But the problem would be that if it comes to a crux, where is Iran's real strength? It's clearly, as has been shown, it's the Gulf, not in the Levant. And so far, I mean, the fact that they're openly connecting Lebanon issue to the Gulf issue and the Iran-U.S. relations, so far they're committed to that. But I'm just wondering, in the long run, if this continues, how long they would be actually stressing the Lebanese front. But for them, I think clearly the real strength is in the Gulf. And Israel, of course, cannot do nothing much in the Gulf, but it can basically destroy Lebanon as it destroyed Gaza. So that's a real issue. And of course, I'm not sure how much Trump is concerned about saving Lebanon.
1: Fair. We're going to circle back to this, but Stephen Sinis, I want to bring you in. Every time there's new attacks, we're reminded that there's a ceasefire. So what does it mean to have a ceasefire with so many attacks? Is the whole idea of a ceasefire fairly irrelevant now?
4: Certainly the pace of the destruction is significantly less, and that's a good thing in terms of Iran, in terms of Gaza, and for a time in Lebanon, though things are certainly escalating there again. I think it's a way where the United States can say, oh, yay, aren't we moderate? We have a ceasefire. We forced Israel to agree to a ceasefire. Then kind of, you know, hope that the pace of destruction is such that the world won't notice, you know, what is continuing to go on. What's significant, and I think what a lot of people didn't expect when Israel continued to violate the ceasefire with impunity, as it had in Gaza and as in other cases, that Iran would respond. And this is quite significant in the sense that this is the first time up to now, Iran has only attacked Israel when Israel has attacked Iran. This is the first time Iran has attacked Israel due to its attacks against a third party. And it sort of underlines really what the whole obsession with Iran is all about. I mean, Iran's a horrific regime. I mean, it has, you know, supported, Assad's, you know, brutal repression in Syria. It's supported extremist groups, and not to mention the thousands and thousands of people massacred in January. I could go on and on about the horrors of that regime. But that's not what upsets the U.S. and Israel, really. What upsets them is that they are a deterrent to U.S. and Israeli hegemony. I mean, Iran is not engaged in an aggressive war, you know, for centuries. And so this idea that, oh my God, they're going to attack Israel. They're going to attack our allies. If they have a nuclear weapon, they'll launch some suicidal strike to wipe out Israel, that kind of thing. I mean, that's nonsense. Nobody really who knows how the Iranian regime operates can take that kind of thing seriously. But what Iran is about, and this would be particularly true if they did develop a nuclear weapon, but even now, is that they are the one regional power that has the capability of exacting a cost on the United States and on Israel if they engage in aggression. And Israel and the United States want to be able to engage in aggression with impunity. And so, you know, that is why what this war essentially is about. But ironically, it has proven that Iran is capable of being just that deterrent.
1: And you listen to Scholar Circle, scholarcircle.org. I'm Doug Becker. Today's topic, we're talking about the war in Iran and Lebanon. Our guests today are Yegya Hajjian. He is from IFI, that's in Beirut. Ervad Abrahamian, he's from City University of New York, and Stephen Sinis from the University of San Francisco. And let's take into Lebanon first, and then I definitely want to talk even more about what's been going on in the Gulf. But Yegia, one of the challenges that negotiations between Israel and Lebanon, you know, have faced is, first of all, I mean, it's really not a two-party talk, right? It's a three-party talk. And so what has the nature of these negotiations, what is Hezbollah's position, you know, within Lebanon? Are they being marginalized? Are they being more essentialized? What has this meant for Hezbollah's political position within Lebanon?
2: I think it's still early to say whether Hezbollah is being marginalized, despite the fact that Hezbollah does not possess the same military and political power that it used a few years ago or before October 7, but still. Because there is discussion in the country that the outcome of this war would be a shift in the domestic politics or restructuring actually of the political system, where the Shia community represented by Hezbollah and the Amal movement would take a larger share in the country. When it comes to the current, actually, the negotiations, let's say the trilateral negotiations on the ceasefire brokered by the USA, there are two tracks of negotiations, by the way. One in Washington, which is a diplomatic direct talks, and also one in Pentagon, more about security. So there are three, I would say, that possible scenarios that may emerge from these negotiations. First, what I would call a manage the escalation or a conditional stabilization. Which would something about management akin to the 1949 armistice between Israel and Lebanon would actually focus on border stabilization, ceasefire implementation, and also a land demarcation, which is something very important also for Lebanon. However, here I'm not talking about the diplomatic normalization because still it is far-fetched. So relative security gains, I mean, this could also attract to some extent a foreign direct investment and reconstruction in the south, which is a necessity actually, so that the people would return back. However, domestically, in such a scenario, I believe that Lebanon would be polarized and there would be sharp division in the country because Hezbollah is against any direct negotiation with the Israeli. Second is what I would say a frozen conflict, or a limited and technical arrangement where the negotiations produce only some, let's say, a technical arrangement, leaving the deeper strategic fault lines unresolved. So Israel continues violating our airspace, targeting strikes, assassinating Hezbollah officials in whether Beirut or in the south, while Hezbollah maintains to some extent a deterrence posture by, for example, firing missiles to northern Israel. So basically, domestically, Lebanon would be paralyzed. There would be no flow of investments. Reconstruction would not happen, or there would be a limited reconstruction. And of course, the fragmentation within domestic politics would continue. The third scenario is a full-scale escalation, which is the worst-case scenario where the Washington talks collapse, and Israel not just start bombing, continuous bombing the south, but also the heart of Beirut, pressuring the government. And we may also see a collapse, actually, of a possible deal between the Americans and the Iranians. So this would push or encourage the Israelis to start bombing Iran again. And this would draw Lebanon into wider regional war. So this would deliver also a final blow to the Lebanese economy and the political system, which ultimately, actually, the outcome of any possible deal in the future between the Israelis and the Lebanese would be conditional in changing the domestic politics in Lebanon, because an Israel, in this case a winning side, would not accept any political solution domestically where Hezbollah or the Shias have the upper hand on veto power. And later, of course, I can more talk domestically. But these are the three scenarios or the outcomes that actually may spring from a possible deal between the Israelis and the Lebanese.
1: And Stephen, I've been watching Israel's military, you know, operations within Lebanon. The IR scholar in me thinks of John Mearsheimer and regional hegemony. So the spirit of this question comes from there. What's the likelihood that Israel's pursuing a collapse of the Lebanese government that would give them a real free hand to be able to occupy, if not the entire part of the country, at least quite a bit, you know, further north, at least to the southern suburbs of Beirut? And so therefore, the idea that Lebanon and Israel could come to any sort of a peace agreement is really undermined by Israeli policy.
4: That's very much so. Let's remember that Hezbollah was essentially emerged as a result, direct result of Israel's occupation in the 1980s, and also very much a result of the sectarian system that the French colonialists imposed, that gave the Shias, the largest and poorest of the three major communities, the least political power of the three. They're able to use this kind of right-wing populism that against the old elitist style Lebanese politics, and that this really threw things off, and Israel does not want to see that, and so this idea that saying okay, Lebanon has to destroy Hezbollah. I mean, the Lebanese government would love to destroy Hezbollah if they could. But, they don't have that kind of power. Israel knows that they don't have that power. They essentially want to provoke a civil war, which, of course, they would take full advantage of, just as they did in the civil war between 1975 and 1990. And so I think I very much believe that they would just assume see Lebanon fall apart. I mean, the big threat from the initial uprising with the Lebanese National Movement in the mid-1970s is they wanted a united Lebanon, an Arab nationalist Lebanon. Despite the fictions in the West of it being a sectarian conflict, it was much more of a nationalist struggle. But the Lebanon did fall apart into factions. Again, that would give the Israelis the excuse to solidify their occupation of southern Lebanon. The motivations range from, of course, those who would see southern Lebanon as part of the ancient Israelite kingdom, for religious reasons. There are those who want the water resources, the Litani River and the like. The very fact that they are destroying entire villages, I mean, controlled demolitions and the like, and recently have called for the evacuation of the entire city of Tyre, maybe some indication that they are, they are willing to essentially seize the southern part of the country. So this is definitely something of a very serious concern. And indeed, when you look at Israel's policies in the region as a whole, where they can't have compliant regimes, which they've had trouble establishing. You may recall the failure of them to get an original peace deal with President Jamal after the 1982 invasion. But if they can't get a compliant regime, they'd rather see the country destroyed and divided, and where they can essentially pick up the pieces and maintain their as much control as possible.
1: To follow up, that Iran's interest in Lebanon, is that drawn more by questions of sort of identity or sectarian identity, Shia state support for Shia, or how much of it is just a power calculation? International relations, realists speak a lot about countries and power calculations, just trying to check a potential rival. So is it driven more by identity or just, trying to check Israeli power?
4: Certainly both are at play here. And there are certain people in the Iranian regime that do have the stronger ideological or religious motivations, but I think it's very much part of this a broader idea that they are that Iran has emerged as a leader of the axis of the resistance, as the Arab states have one by one given up any kind of role in solidarity of the Palestinian struggle or being able to curb Israeli hegemony. At the same time, I think we should caution listeners not to simply see Hezbollah as a proxy, as I noted earlier and as other people have noted, they do also arise from the domestic situation. They do have a social base. And if Iranian support dried up tomorrow, Hezbollah would be a lot weaker, but they would still exist. I mean, it's amazing in my travels in southern Lebanon to notice that there was broad support for Hezbollah, even among people who were not particularly religious, who were who might have even been somewhat liberal in their politics and the like, because they were able to provide the social services that the regime failed to do. and that and they were able to they're willing to fight Israel when the Lebanese government was not. And even the financial aspects, I mean, again, that's important, but people are willing to pay taxes to Hezbollah, especially since, again, unlike the Lebanese regime, they get something in return. So the international dynamic is important, but again, I want to underscore, for listeners, as we use this word proxy quite a bit here in the United States Iran has some real proxies. I mean, like some of the militia in Iraq, for example, and previously in Shia, that really are pretty much directly taking orders, from certain parties within the Iranian regime. But Hezbollah does also have some agency, despite the importance of the Iranian support.
1: Eran Abrahamian, sort of same question to you about Iran's, reaction to Israel's attacks and what's motivating Iran's reactions.
3: I would very much second what Stephen said. I mean, I view Hezbollah as an ally rather than this term proxy. I mean, when the revolution first started, 79, I think the misconception in Iran was this was a revolution that was going to spread throughout the world, particularly in the Arab world. And that, of course, did not come true. It was very much a revolution using the language of Shiism. And therefore, the places where Iran got some resonance was in the Shia communities outside Iran, whether it was about in the Hazaras or in Yemen or in Iraq, and also in Lebanon, since there was a oppressed Shia minority, or a majority in this case, in Lebanon, they naturally looked towards Iran as an ally rather than as some sort of a protector. And I would add also that I suspect much of Hezbollah's financing comes from the Lebanese Shiite, the diaspora throughout the world, especially in Africa. Iran, I think, provides essential military equipment, but I think it's often exaggerated how much Iran is spending in support, financially in support of Hezbollah. So I think the ruling circles in Tehran see Hezbollah as an important ally they have commitments to. The only concern I have is how long will this go, pressure, if they have to decide their priorities, the Gulf or Levant. They could very well decide on very pragmatic, down-to-earth reasons that the Gulf has proved to be their basically strength, and they can really throttle the United States and also Israel, because to put it another way, Israel has a number of proxies in the Gulf that are very vulnerable, and Iran could put a lot of pressure, even destroy those proxies in the Gulf. So Gulf states have to be very careful on how closely they ally themselves to Israel. So that becomes another factor, I think, Iranian foreign policy in the region.
0: When we come back, President Trump broke an agreement with Iran during his first term. What are the parameters for a peace deal with Iran now? Will they be more or less favorable to the U.S. than those before Trump? Stay with us.

0: This is the Scholar Circle, scholarcircle.org. I'm Maria Armudian. While many factors influence the possibility of a peace agreement with Iran, some argue that one factor is President Trump's ego. How much of a factor is Trump's ego in the making or blocking of a peace agreement? Doug Becker explores.
1: I'm Doug Becker. On today's show, we're talking about the war in Iran, the war in Lebanon, the two wars or one complex war, and delving into what might be a pathway to end the war. Our guests today are Yegyet Tajian. He is from IFI in Beirut, Ervand Abrahamian from the City University of New York, and Stephen Zunis of the University of San Francisco. And Ervand, I want to start with you, because you've talked quite a bit about this sort of shifting of power from the Levant to the Gulf. So the obvious question here is the Straits of Hormuz. I know that prior to the war, it was always sort of war-gamed that Iran could close the Strait of Hormuz. It seems to me what's really been striking is not only can Iran close it, it actually was easier than what had been anticipated. So is Iranian control of the Strait of Hormuz inevitability? And so any peace agreement is going to at least involve, you know, the lowest stakes might be Iran having a veto over whether or not the straits are open, or even, you know, there's been talk about Iran to be able to collect tolls or be able to choose who to go through the straits. Is that an inevitability of any peace agreement?
2: The Gulf issue is sort of added to the whole problem, which is the nuclear issue. And this has given Iran an added card, you can say, to use Trump's language, and a Trump card, in fact, that, you know, the U.S. didn't think of this, but Iran suddenly pulled up the Trump card that they can close the Gulf. And this was, I think, for most people, if you'd asked them before, they would have accepted this, that Iran had that capability. Now they've shown it, they can always do it again. So it's, even if there is an agreement and they agree to open the Gulf, they could, like Trump, negate on that any time. So I think this is a permanent strength they have. But in terms of having an agreement, I think an agreement is very easy to do. I mean, it could be done any moment, because Iran is more than happy to promise it doesn't want the nuclear weapon. They've already done that. Trump says that's what he's demanding. They were willing before with the Obama agreement to have very minimum amount of enrichment, so they would not be near nuclear weapons production. They were agreed to export all their extra uranium, so they wouldn't have the enriched uranium. They also agreed to have over 100 inspectors to make sure that the agreement was implemented. So all these things that they agreed to before, they were willing to keep on agreeing. Even when Trump withdrew from that agreement, they still agreed to the agreement. It was when the European allies negated their part of the agreement and refused to basically lift violate the secondary sanctions, that Iran then began to enrich. So I think they would be willing to go back to the previous agreement. And I think the main obstacle to it is Trump that pulled out of that agreement. The crisis is of Trump's making. Secondly, added to that is, I think folks in Tehran are quite capable of reading New York Times, the Wall Street Journal. They know that Trump can make agreements. They're not worth the paper they're written on. So you can have an agreement saying, you know, Iran will do this, U.S. will do that, but there's no guarantee that U.S. will commit, fulfill those agreements. So anything Iran agrees to, they would want the actual offer put on the table, if it's money, lifting of sanctions, release of impounded, confiscated money, they would want that as first step to do it. And that becomes a major obstacle for Trump, because then that violates his vanity and his image that he's the tough guy and much more tougher than Obama. So the real, I think that as far from the Iranian side, agreement is easily reached. The problems come from Washington and if the actual personality of Trump. And of course, connected to the personality of Trump, not wanting to lose face, is the fact that he got into this crisis because he listened to Bibi and the Bibi's argument that the Obama agreement was terrible, and then agreed to Bibi's promise that 3 days of bombing will destroy Iran, if not the Islamic Republic, and everything will be fine. So we're really sit in a situation created by Trump himself. And to mention an old saying, I think it was Quincy Adams said, the most underestimated force in human history is stupidity. And basically, it's not, he meant not stupidity in ordinary people, because ordinary people like us, we don't make major decisions on war and peace. But people at the top, like presidents, who rush into promises, declarations, war, without calculating what are the costs. And this is a classic case of such a case.
3: Mm. And Stephen, when thinking about clearly the U.S.'s stated reason for attacking Iran was about the nuclear program and the idea of Iran serving as a check on American power in the region. Clearly, if Iran was a nuclear power, they could serve as that check. But has the ability to close the straits almost diminished the importance of having a nuclear weapon? Not that Iran might not eventually want to have one, but they may not even need it, considering at least in the short term, because we are so closely connected with fossil fuels and obviously so much of it flowing out of the straits. The one piece of power that Iran has is the ability to close what Edward Fishman calls the choke points, and one of the most important choke points being the Straits of Hormuz. Does this make it even easier for Iran to check American power?
4: Well, Iran has demonstrated that it has a weapon of mass disruption. I mean, this ability to disrupt the global economy on an unprecedented scale. And that really, this is the most important thing, I think, that the West is concerned about right now. And because the concern was the nuclear issue, they could just go back to the 2015 nuclear agreement. That made it physically impossible for Iran to develop a nuclear weapon. They had the most comprehensive peacetime inspections regime ever. Things seemed pretty set. I actually got to talk with the Iranian foreign minister who had, negotiated the agreement with John Kerry. And, he talked about, how, they had really stuck their necks out in terms of, the hardliners, saying, oh, you can't trust the United States. But the foreign minister, Zarif, who was a U.S. educated PhD, he predicted that the hardliners would have a victory by breaking off the agreement, that you can't trust the United States. And so going back to the agreement would be more difficult because the Iranians want guarantees after once again destroying huge amounts of billions of dollars worth of nuclear equipment and materiel, that the sanctions just won't be reimposed as they were before. But it could be done. There could be a negotiated settlement. The United States is the main obstacle to that right now. So I'd never believe the nuclear issue is really a sincere issue in terms of the U.S. concerns. I mean, there is a huge consensus among, strategic analysts in the United States that really is the way to go. So, but at the same time, if having been attacked and bombed, this really does raise the possibility that the Iranians really would like to have a nuclear weapon. I mean, when they were put on the axis of evil, along with Iraq and North Korea, they saw how Iraq gave up its nuclear weapons program, brought inspectors in the International Atomic Energy Agency back in, confirmed they didn't have anything, and they were invaded and occupied, the government overthrown. By contrast, North Korea, throughout the IAEA inspectors, started developing nuclear weapons. They're still in power. And what lesson do you learn from that? You know, maybe you do indeed need some kind of nuclear deterrent. But, and I also just want to mention, because this doesn't come up very often, is that what the vast majority of Middle Eastern states, including Iran, have been calling for is a nuclear weapons-free zone for the entire region, similar to those that already exist in Africa, in Latin America, in Central Asia, in Southeast Asia, in the South Pacific, Antarctica. But efforts of the United Nations around that have been blocked by both Republican and Democratic administrations, because not only would it require our ally Israel to disarm, but the U.S. couldn't bring nuclear weapons on its aircraft carriers and elsewhere. Indeed, when Israel says we will not be the first country to introduce nuclear weapons in the Middle East, they know for a fact the U.S. brought in nuclear weapons during the Lebanese crisis of 1958 on their naval vessels. So, yes, it's concerning that the nuclear issue is still a question. Iran doesn't need a nuclear program. I mean, the technology is old. There's no research benefits. There's, you know, they got plenty of oil and natural gas for power. And if they wanted nuclear materials for nuclear medicine, they could import it. But it's really much about pride for them. I mean, you know, why are they singled out and not being able to reprocess uranium? Why are their violations of UN Security Council resolutions lead to great sanctions, while Israel's violation of UN Security Council Resolution 487 and Pakistan and India's violation of UN Security Council Resolution 1172, about calling for the elimination of their nuclear programs, why are their nuclear weapons programs? Why did they get away with it? And so, but again, back to your original question, Iran has been a major regional power on and off for 2,500 years. And to be treated like a banana republic, like the U.S. is having, it has really forced them to demonstrate their power through the closure of the straits, which was, as my colleague just mentioned, was very predictable. I mean, if you Google my name and Strait of Hormuz, for that, you know, you'll see a whole series of articles going back 20, 25 years predicting this, and you know, similar with most people who've studied the area. But again, they have the drone technology has really made it even more a more powerful tool than I think people originally imagined.
3: And cheaper, I think it's one of the real keys. You listen to Scholar Circle, scholarcircle.org. I'm Doug Becker. We're talking about the war in Iran, the war in Lebanon, the possibility of a peace agreement. Our guests today are Yehia Tashian of IFI in Beirut, Ervand Abrahamian of City University of New York, and Stephen Zunis, the University of San Francisco. And Yehia, part of what Stephen was highlighting here is one of the biggest complications of all of this,

track. Let's say the following, that today there are non-state actors, whether we call them proxies or allies of Iran's and so forth, the Houthis, Hezbollah, the Iraqi factions, and so forth. If maybe through an agreement, the Americans provide security guarantees for the Iranian regime, then maybe Iran would seek to the disarming of these non-state actors, but in exchange of their integration in the state apparatus. That is, the Houthis would be fully integrated in the Yemeni future state, same for the Iraqi factions, the Hashd al-Sha'bi, and at the same time Hezbollah. So basically taking over the state from within. Now the question is that whether the Americans would accept that or not, this is something else, because now the U.S.-American foreign policy is based on a single person, which is Donald Trump. I mean, everything is based on his mood. We cannot, you know, there is no theory in political science that can help us to know what will happen in the future. So the concern is in Lebanon that, I mean, there is something here we have to mention, that there was the Taif Agreement, which was signed in 1989, which ended the civil war in Lebanon, a civil war that took like 15 years. The core objective of this agreement, of course, was the disarmament of the militias, gradual deconfessionalization of the public institutions, and to some extent, democratic institutional reforms and rebalance of the power sharing. In the recent months, especially after the recent war, I mean, even before, there was a debate surrounding, I mean, particularly among the Shia political forces, Hezbollah, Amal movement, also analysts and journalists close to them, which increasingly regard this agreement as insufficient for reflecting the contemporary or the modern, let's say, demographic and the political realities. Of course, there are many factors why the Taif Agreement was not implemented, mainly political, regional issues. But here I can reflect maybe quickly on the factors that why today Hezbollah or the Shia political forces want to revise or partially implement the Taif Agreement. Maybe this can be an outcome to end the war in Lebanon, but of course at the expense of the current social contract in Lebanon. So first, I mean, why maybe? Because there is a significant demographic shift has occurred. Let's not forget that the last official census in Lebanon was conducted in 1932, where the Christians were to some extent majority. And now the estimation is that they are less than 30%, and the Shia are the largest actually sectarian community in the country. Consequently, I mean, the implementation of the provisions of this agreement would also deconfessionalize the parliament, which means that the Shia community would increase its representation in the parliament. The agreement, of course, also calls for establishment of a Senate where the sectarian communities will be represented there, but the parliament will be deconfessionalized, as I said, which also would favor the Shia community and would be at the expense of the 50% parity, the quota between the Christians and the Muslims. So the Christians would lose a lot. Second, of course, there is this domestic power balance. I mean, it's not, Lebanon is no more 1989. Today, the only organized politically, military, let's say, community is the Shia community, because the Sunnis have been weakened, especially after the assassination of the former prime minister Rafiq Hariri. The Christian political parties are fragmented. Despite the setbacks and the constant Israeli bombing of the South, still I would say that the Shia are, especially the main political parties, the Shia political parties, the Amal and the Hezbollah, are to some extent, they still have a political force and a political weight in the country. So as a result, the Shia political actors, they increasingly actually view themselves as representing a constituency whose political influence exists its institutional representation. This is why in the future they may ask for certain amendments or implementation of the, or partial implementation of the agreement, so that this would be a pathway, that is, Hezbollah would be disarmed, or at least its arms would be contained in exchange of the integration of Hezbollah or its military wing, or let's say economic, financial institutions within the public sector. And also some proponents, I mean, of broader constitutional reform have even gone further. I mean, they are now advocating the replacement of the current Christian Muslim parity formula with a tripartite power sharing arrangement among the Christians, the Sunnis, and the Shias. So

0: This would now raise a fundamental question. Could Hezbollah's disarmament ultimately be linked to constitutional guarantees for the Shia community? And this would also maybe pave the way for a new political compact, which actually lead to the emergence of the Third Republic in Lebanon. But the question is that how much fragile will this so-called Third Republic will be, and whether this transition, again, we are assuming this transition towards a Third Republic would be stable, smooth, or it will trigger a civil strife. Because historically, always in Lebanon, domestic politics has changed or the power structure have changed only after a crisis, whether a civil war, a mini civil war, huge assassinations. So these are our concerns in Lebanon. And this is why we are saying that the track between Lebanon and Israel, which would ultimately reshape the domestic politics, is also directly linked to the American-Iranian track.
1: And by the way, any transition there would have to have security guarantees, right? Any potential threat of Israeli strikes in Lebanon could very easily upset any of that process.
0: Of course.
1: Okay. Now, Ervan, we've only got a few minutes left, and so this is probably a little unfair to ask this sort of question without as much time, but... And that is, you talked about the shift, Iranian shift from the Levant to the Gulf. At the beginning of the war, there was quite a bit of conversation about how the traditional rivalry between Iran and Saudi Arabia had become a little bit less stark. And some of the U.S.'s security guarantees of the Gulf states have not been all that effective. Do you imagine in any sort of a peace agreement, would the relationship between Iran and the other Gulf states be strengthened? Or do you think it's more likely to be weakened as a result of the agreement and a potential Iranian to the states?
2: Iran seems to be very careful with the Saudis. And I think their respect as the Saudis are not working hand in glove with the Israelis. But any Gulf state they suspect is actually working with the Israelis, especially in military attacks. They have no hesitation in basically striking back, like on Kuwait, in United Arab Emirates, Bahrain. I think those Gulf states are very vulnerable, and Iran would actually take advantage of their vulnerability if the crisis continues. I think they can actually destroy those states overnight if necessary. With Saudi Arabia, I think they basically respect Saudi promise that they're not actually working with the Israelis. And, of course, the Saudis have not joined the so-called Abraham Agreement.
1: And, by the way, as a follow-up with that, the President Trump suggested, well, these countries could all join the Abraham Agreement, and that was or the Abraham Accords, and that was dismissed pretty quickly. Would you take it as well that would likely not be a result of a peace agreement, a number of these other states racing to strike a peace agreement with Israel?
2: I can't see that happening as long as, you know, Gaza's situation, there's a crisis in the West Bank. I don't think even the very spineless Gulf states are not likely to openly want to be allied with Israel.
1: Stephen, I'm going to give you the last question. We've got about 3 minutes left. And the president keeps saying there's a peace agreement, you know, just around the corner. Sure seems like he's probably doing this more for the stock market than for anything else. But do you anticipate 3 months from now, 6 months from now, that anything really, you know, will have changed? Or has this become kind of a, if not a frozen conflict, one that is not going to easily be resolved?
3: Well, there was a memorandum of understanding, apparently, that was agreed to almost a month ago, that had the buy-in of the Arab Gulf states and made, you know, even, you know, cynics like me hopeful that something might be moving forward. But Trump basically nixed it. I mean, his problem was that it was you know, too similar to the Iran nuclear deal that he's made a career of criticizing that Obama had negotiated, and that it would require returning stolen funds to the Iranians, which he has, you know, denounced as a giveaway. He didn't want to seem like a loser. He didn't want to seem like someone who'd caused all this disruption of the global economy, only to go back to something that they had before. Reopening the Strait of Hormuz, that was had normal traffic until he decided to start bombing. And I think as long as his ego is in the way, we're not going to move forward. And we know he has a huge ego. We know that this is war is unprecedented on a number of levels, including the fact there wasn't any kind of interagency, discussion about it. I mean, this is very much his own thing. And because he's so capricious and, because his mental capacities aren't great, it's very hard to predict. I mean, I've generally been a pretty good prognosticator over the decades around the Middle East and U.S. policy and the like, but with Trump, is anybody's guess. And so I'm pretty pessimistic that things will be resolved in that period of time. The only question is, how much worse might it get?
1: Quick reminder of the saying that wars are a lot easier to start than they are to finish. In particular, if the only way that you insist that war is that finishes that you can insist that you have won, in some meaningful way. And I think one thing the president is learning is he can't will his way. He can't simply talk his way into a resolution. And the Iranians have shown a remarkable resistance. I'd just like to highlight a friend of mine and I were talking about this and said that in 1980, Iraq attacked Iran. And a decade later, the Iranians still hadn't surrendered. You would think that the White House would have consulted history, all sorts of history. Certainly Ervan Abrahamian's history would be incredibly valuable for them, but even the very recent history. I guess that's what happens when you think that you are smarter than anybody else who's ever been in the White House. We've been talking about the war in Iran, the war in Lebanon, the possibility of a resolution and what the different moving parts are on these policies. Our guest today have been Yekia Tachian. He's the Regional and International Affairs Cluster Coordinator of Issam Faris Institute, that's IFI, for Public Policy and International Affairs, also a part-time instructor at the American University of Beirut. He's the author of International North-South Transport Corridor and the Belt and Road Initiative in the South Caucasus, that was published as a part of Routledge's handbook on China's Belt and Road Initiative in Eurasia. Ervan Abrahamian is Professor Emeritus at City University of New York. He's the author of A History of Modern Iran and Inventing the Axis of Evil, The Truth About North Korea, Iran, and Syria. And Stephen Zunis is Professor of Politics at the University of San Francisco. He's the author of numerous publications, including Tinderbox, U.S. Middle East Policy and the Roots of Terrorism, and Western Sahara, War, Nationalism, and Conflict Irresolution, the latter co-authored with Jacob Mundy. I want to thank you all so much for sharing your time and your expertise. And sadly, I suspect we may have you on, in the future, because I think, equally pessimistic that this war is going to end anytime soon. But thank you so much.
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4: In this episode, we will be listening to Sherna Luknia with a contra report about the situation on the border of Greece and migrant struggles, where they interview a member of the Open Assembly Against Putschback in Athens and of Notara Migrant Squad.
3: After that, we will listen to an interview made by Frequence A about indigenous struggles with a comrade from Santarém, Brazil.
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3: So let's start with you, Sherna Luknia, anarchist show on Radio Student.
5: Poklicali ste Sherno Luknjo in njeno kontrainformativno mrežo. Po pisku oddajte svoj glas.
6: Hello. We have opportunity to speak with the comrades from Greece that also presented last Friday part on repression in Greece considering gentrification. So also we used this opportunity to host this comrade to talk about the migrant issue.
7: Hey, hello, comrade. Welcome. We are very happy to host you here again. This is part of Open Assembly Against Pushbacks in Athens. Would you like to tell us some words about this attempt you are having there the last years?
8: Yes. So first of all, I would like to thank you for hosting me also in the event of the last Friday, but also in this radio show. So I would like to start by say some information about the assembly of against pushbacks that is located in Athens. We have been active the last 6 years. We are located in Athens and we participate in a coordination network the last 2 years of anti-racist assemblies and structures in Athens. So let's say what we have been doing the last years is also connecting the topic of migration with the other movement, self-organized anarchist and anti-authoritarian. We started slowly having more open assemblies after the pushback of Pylos, that 600 people were killed. Our structure is like we have one structure, one working group that works on propaganda, one that works on material, and one that works about connecting and making events with other assemblies, other structures from other cities. We also, from the last year after the Balkan Anarchist Festival that happened in Thessaloniki, we proposed and we created a new network of assemblies and structures about migration in on a Balkan and European level, let's say, firstly.
7: Thank you. In Athens, there is also this Notara Squad that is hosting a lot of migrants and is really an important center of this struggle. Could you also tell us some words about the situation there?
8: Yes, so Notara is a squad that is located in Exarchia neighborhood, which is also a very important neighborhood for the movement of anarchists and adiatorians. For us, it's really important. So, and also it's one of, let's say, right now, the two migrant housing squads. The other one is the community of squatted Prosfigika. So the Natara has been existing the last 11 years. And it's mainly comrades from Greece, but mainly comrades that are from African countries and mainly families from Congo, Sudan and other countries. So we have our, let's say, our general assembly once per week when we decide what events, how we will get our self-organized communal life. And also we have some structures like the health structure that it's mainly for the residents of the squad, but it's also connected with the health structure of Prosfigika squad and of a self-organized structure of Exarchia. And also we have the children structure that, as I said before, mainly in the squad are living actually a lot of families. And something to say about our recent struggles, because also of the anti-migrant new law, we have facing a lot of repression as also as squad, but also as migrant squad. So the last months and year, they're trying to cut very often or connection to water or to electricity. And also another struggle that because of the new anti-migrant law is that because of a lot of checks of, let's say, of the papers and all this, we have faced, and also some two comrades of us right now are in prison because of, like, the state saying that their papers are not really good. So we have also to struggle about this, and it's a continuous struggle. Also, the last 2 years, we are really connected with the struggle on Congo, because also a lot of comrades are there, and we have a campaign about this, speaking about what's going on Congo, and trying also to connect it, for example, as I said before, with the anti-racist coordination of assemblies in Athens. This.
7: In February, we had another incident of pushback happening in this area close to Chios Island. We saw what was the unacceptable reaction from the part of Greek government. Could you tell us some words about how is the situation in the sea and river borders in Greece, and how the situation is affecting from the new European law?
8: Yes, on 3rd of February, actually, this pushback happened. To say also some more information, it was a boat with 40 people, and the boat of Greek Coast Guard attacked them very near to the coast of Chios. So 15 people were killed, and 11 of them were seriously injured. And some of them was also mothers that were pregnant. And two of them were, attacked on a legal level, that after they were saved by all this situation, they were put in prison, saying that they were the ones that tried to pass the others to Greece. Which is something that we see a lot, actually, in Greece. It's also another struggle that is running a lot, especially in the locality of Crete, the island in Greece, that a lot of courts are happening, saying that the people that lived through and pushbacks, there are the smugglers, and they're taking like hundreds of years in prison. And the situation is really hard because they don't have even the right to have a lawyer, even from the state. And usually these trials are not even translated in their mother language or even in French. About the pushbacks, actually they are still going on, sadly. especially in the border of that we are next to Turkey, like the islands of Lesbos, of Chios. Like in Lesbos, there was one like 3 days ago. So all this, it's a whole procedure, because even if the people that could manage to leave after the pushbacks, there is all this struggle to continue, because also it's not only like the ones that are put in jail saying that they are the struggles, also the other ones that are, they're going probably to NCAP, which also with the new anti-migrant law, the situation comes, it's really hard. Even like the NGOs that they were taking money from the state, right now slowly, slowly the majority of them are closing. So, and it's really hard for the solidarity people, the self-organized initiatives to get inside of the CAP, because all this privatization, the criminalization that trying to promote of the undocumented people.
6: Okay, thank you very much from this contra report from borders of Greece and other issue connected with the migrant situation. Thank you very much.
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3: We will hear about anarchist organizations in the region, threats to indigenous communities, their struggles, and how anarchists can support them.
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9: Hi, can you please introduce yourself with whatever name you prefer, your pronoun, and your affiliations, which make sense for the talk?
10: Well, hello. It's a pleasure to speak with comrades so far away about the struggles taking place in the Amazon. I am Rafael. I am Rafael Zilio. I am a geographer. I am professor at the Federal University of Western Pará in the Brazilian Amazon. And I'm a member of the Brazilian Anarchist Coordination, our national organization, as well as the Amazon Libertarian Cultural Center, CCLA, an anarchist convergence space located in Belém, the capital of the state of Pará.
9: Yeah, maybe first you can a little bit describe your, I don't know, anarchist activity or the associations where you are part of. Like, what are you doing? How does it look like?
10: Well, first of all, politically, I'm a member of the Brazilian Anarchist Coordination. It's an anarchist organization that was established since 15 years ago, and it's influenced by the specificism, from the Uruguayan Anarchist Federation, and now we are presenting in 12 Brazilian states, from Pará to Rio Grande do Sul, from Rio de Janeiro to Pernambuco, Bahia, etc. And we have several fronts of struggle, like the education front, the syndicalist front, and I'm a part of the territorial front of struggles. Because of that, I'm supporting some territorial struggles, in my case, the indigenous ones, but there are several comrades supporting Afro-descendant quilombolas struggles, landless agriculture struggles, and so on. And nowadays, we have connections with Latin American anarchist organization called CALA, the Latin American Anarchist Coordination.
3: Maybe you can describe a little bit further how you established the connection with the indigenous people and how it looks like. I mean, and maybe first, like you said, you are part of the CAP, but how does it look like, how you participate in that? Like, as I understood, it's a bigger network. And so is there local groups? Is there
11: share, for example, also a local group, anarchist group, or different groups in Santa Rem, or is there, like, is it more that it's a network out of single persons and groups, or how does it look like?
10: Well, the Brazilian Anarchist Coordination, it's organized by several groups around Brazil. In Santarém, we have a group called Tapajoara, like our Tapajós River, near the Amazon River. And we have, fortunately, a lot of comrades, anarchist comrades, organized in the Tapajoara organization. And but first of all, my first articulation with indigenous peoples were by my job. I'm a professor from the university. I'm a geographer, and I work researching territorial struggles and counter map cartographies. And the indigenous movement are very, very strong in this region of Amazon. Because of that, it was almost natural that I'm not an indigenous person, but I rapidly connect with indigenous peoples, because the several indigenous ones are very open to the actuation of the act and the research from the university. It's important to highlight that my university is a public university, a total free university. It's a good thing that we have in Brazil, but the public university allows me to do my research without threats and with my way, including using anarchists as a political and theoretical and methodological reference. And I have contact with indigenous people since 2018. Since 2018, the year that I arrived in Santarém. And it's interesting that the indigenous movement in this region of Pará State of the Amazon are one of the most combative sectors of the indigenous movement if we take Brazil, entire Brazil. I think it's that.
9: Can you maybe briefly describe, like, how the life of indigenous people there look like? Like, how much urbanization reached them? Yeah, or I don't know, however you think it's important to describe.
10: Yes, according to the most recent national census in 2022, people who self-identify as indigenous make up 0.8% of Brazil's population. This may seem small, but the indigenous movement has been one of the most combative and expressive in the country over the past 10 years. Here in the Santarém region, where I am, this number rises to 5.11%. And if we take the same national census, about 52% of people who self-identify as indigenous live in cities. Because of that, we need to think indigenous peoples not only that in a bit forests or far regions, but as also peoples urbanized, peoples that live in the cities, but in the peripheries and of the cities, the favelas, the slums. Brazil is a very urbanized country, and for the indigenous peoples, this is the same. As I said, 52% of indigenous peoples live in cities. There are a very interesting and a strong number. People that doesn't have connection with indigenous ones and the indigenous realities may think that indigenous peoples are primitive or are inhabitants of agrarian rural worlds or just forests. Yes, of course, we have a lot of indigenous peoples in the forests, but we have also a lot of indigenous peoples living in the peripheries of the medium and the large Brazilian cities.
9: And you said that they are quite, combative yeah, what, maybe you can say, what do you mean by that? Like how the resistance look like?
10: Well, first of all, I need to speak of the Amazon context to explain the indigenous conquest, the context. Well, historically, the Amazon has been understood as a frontier for the geographical expansion of capitalism, supposedly inexhaustible stock of natural resources. And both dictatorial regimes and supposedly democratic governments have viewed the Amazon as a kind of demographic void, a land without people, where infinite exploitation will be possible. Well, throughout the 20th century, the forest was torn apart by deforestation of road construction, highway constructions, the building of large hydroelectric dams, the opening of massive mining and illegal gold mining sites, and the expansion of agribusiness, especially cattle ranching and soy production. And now we have several indigenous organizations that are very combative because they have several forms of struggle specific from indigenous peoples. Over these years of collaboration with indigenous organizations, I have, for example, noticed that most of them are highly distrustful of the state. They view the state as an institution that enables the expansion of capitalism, the genocide of indigenous people. Once in an interview, an indigenous comrade told me, "The state is our enemy." Of course, some indigenous individuals rise to positions of power within the state, but they do not necessarily represent the majority of indigenous peoples. And some of the main forms of struggle among indigenous peoples in the Amazon and in Brazil more broadly include self-demarcation, land retaking, and territorial monitoring or self-defense. Let me explain a little bit. This self-demarcation occurs in response to the threats to indigenous territories and when the state fails to demarcate them. In such cases, communities that remain on their land organize themselves alongside a support network that includes legal experts, university researchers, and organizations that support social movements. They produce counter cartography, create maps, and physically demarcate the territory. In the municipality of Santarém, there are three such processes involving the Munduruku, Tupinambá, and Borari peoples. The land retaking occurs when a people has been expelled from their ancestral territory and reoccupies part of it. After this process, which is often quite violent, self-demarcation frequently follows, and the territorial monitoring and self-defense strategies involve groups within indigenous communities regularly monitoring threats to their territory using photographs, videos, and drones. In some cases, they are armed with bows and arrows and machetes. And we have, finally, the occupation of transnational corporations and public or the state spaces against the privatization of some common goods in the Amazon. It's a more recently processed.
9: And the resistance which you describe, you always say it's a resistance of indigenous people, but are they alone or do other groups of society or, I don't know, big society, whatever, support them? Do anarchists support this resistance too?
10: Well, there are a lot of supporting groups. From many years to nowadays, indigenous peoples have a lot of supporting groups. Politically speaking, the anarchists are supporting, but unfortunately we are few, but we are supporting. And also some communist parties also support these indigenous actions. And some non-governmental organizations based in Brazil are supporting too. And we also have an interesting context that officials from the public prosecutor's office also support indigenous peoples. It is interesting. And we have students from the public university that I worked, but of course, the indigenous peoples in the front of the battle. And it's interesting to notice that on the indigenous peoples, in the indigenous organizations, the major leaders the major leaders of these indigenous occupations and organizations are the women. The indigenous women are in the front of the battle, as I can say. So we notice here in Santarém, in the state of Pará, I highlight the role of the indigenous women in the indigenous struggles, on the occupations, on these conversations with the government, the federal government, and these affairs with the states.
9: Strong.
11: Thanks a lot for sharing your knowledge, your experience with us. And maybe we would come nearly to an end of this interview. And maybe there's something you want to add to our conversation or to tell to our listeners.
9: What we forgot to ask.
11: Yeah. I mean, obviously, there's a lot of things, and I personally find it very interesting, but there is some limit of time.
10: Well, you can access some channels from the Brazilian Anarchist Coordination, like the website, unfortunately only in Portuguese, but you can translate in your browser, CAB Anarchista, CAB Anarchista, and also in Instagram, CAB CAB Anarchista too. And well, it was a pleasure to share knowledge with you and come to the Amazon and help us to build our struggles with our indigenous brothers. Thank you very much.
9: And yeah, anyway, a lot of strength for you and to all the people who are resisting colonization, privatization, and all that shit in Amazonia.
11: Destruction of environment. Yeah, thanks a lot.
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4: Let's hear it.
12: Sörj inte, organisera er.
13: Good evening, everyone. Bad news of May from Athens. This is Paria speaking. And today, we'll be interviewing a member of the Retroverse Assembly. Let's get started. So, would you like to tell me a few words about the assembly you are part of?
14: Hello, and thank you for the invitation. Yes, I'm a member of the Retroverse Assembly, and of course I will give some information about it. The Retroverse Assembly was formed in the autumn of 2021 in Athens, Greece, by people who had met through struggles and movement initiatives such as the Solidarity with Migrants Assembly, the Healthcare Without Exclusions campaign, feminist and queer mobilizations, and struggles during the COVID pandemic. The name derives from French, I think, Retraversé. It describes the route that is crossed again, followed over and over, either mechanically, because there is nowhere else to go, or because one believes it may lead somewhere different, or because one is lost, or sometimes because the route itself has changed. In Retroverse, a universe defined not by linearities and spectacular moments, but by stubborn retracings, circular repetitions, and paths of uncertain destinations are allowed. So our assembly, our processes, are run through by this reflective processing of our movement experiences, the attempt to assess the new political terrain and the recognition of the need to invent new forms of antagonistic politics within the framework of the current multiple crisis of capitalism. A capitalism which, in order to survive its contradictions, takes forms that are disastrous for our lives. Our desire is to strengthen the organization of our resistance across a series of fields, such as labor, unemployment and precarity, surplus populations and migration, gender and social reproduction, public space and exclusions, and to expand it to others, such as the housing crisis, the environment, desire and sexuality, and body health and illness. What constitutes and unites us is not an appeal to some common abstract ideological or political identity. What we have and what we are is fortunately far more complex. It is our common will to participate in struggles beginning from our social, class and gendered positions, and our attempt to process this activity in an anti-hierarchical and horizontal way. It is our attention to the movement memory of previous generations and the radical imagination that helps us connect with the experiences of the others. We try to distance ourselves from both the unreflective activism and from the kind of theoretical contemplation that doesn't actually engage with the movement happening and the social struggles. It is a desire to politicize our personal and collective experiences in ways that sharpen social antagonism and unsettle the domination of capital, state and patriarchy.
13: Okay. Would you like to talk to me about abortions in Greece and the issues that arise in the process?
14: Yes. So, as mentioned before, our assembly engages with issues such as healthcare, gender, social reproduction, etc. During the previous year, we focused specifically on the issue of abortion through a public event addressing abortion in the Greek context. The ways in which access to it is mediated by racial, gendered and class-based factors, and the coverage of medical expenses related to the termination of an unwanted pregnancy. So during processing and preparing all these things, we observed that although abortion in Greece has been legal since 1986, and it's formally guaranteed free of charge through public healthcare institutions, access to it remains in practice severely limited and difficult. Free abortion presupposes adequate public healthcare services. However, the degradation of the national healthcare system, with understaffing, shortages, underfunding, etc., increasingly restricts anything considered non-urgent. This includes abortions, apparently. In many cases, securing an appointment at a public hospital is almost impossible, while waiting times for the procedure often exceed the legal limit that increases 12 weeks. So effectively rendering the abortion illegal. At the same time, many people with womb encounter hostile or dismissive behavior from healthcare professionals, including attempts to pressure them against their initial choice. Information regarding reproductive health and contraception remains still limited, while pregnancy is often treated as the only socially legitimate choice available. Yes. In several public hospitals, doctors, nurses, anesthesiologists, or even entire clinics systematically refuse to perform abortions on moral grounds, effectively transforming a legally guaranteed right into one that is practically inaccessible. Access to free abortion is therefore undermined by the refusal of the medical personnel to carry out the procedure, particularly in smaller towns and provincial areas where medical staff are already limited. Such refusals often make abortions within the public healthcare structures entirely impossible. This situation is often forces people with whom to seek travel to other bigger cities in order to access free abortion services. The delays and the obstacles encountered within public hospitals, therefore, push many people with WOMP towards private clinics, where the procedure is faster and more immediate, provided one can afford the cost. The mediation of money varies between 600 to 1,000 euros per procedure and makes abortion accessible within the legal time frame, bypassing bureaucratic obstacles and waiting periods while ensuring confidentiality. At the same time, however, a vast abortion industry is built behind this discreet facade of private clinics, transforming abortion from a matter of choice into a question of income. Access becomes dependent on income, the financial capacity, excluding precarious workers, unemployed people, migrants, Romani women in particular. For people with WOMP who possess neither financial means nor supportive networks of friends, comrades or family, access to abortion becomes effectively impossible, often forcing them into unwanted motherhood. For migrants in particular, the high cost of private clinics, combined with the lack of support networks and limited access to timely information about the healthcare system and services in Greece, makes dependence on public healthcare almost inevitable. This often results in their inability to undergo a legal abortion within the 12-week limit, leading instead into forced motherhood. Or rather, a more dangerous way to perform an abortion. We therefore see that in many cases, restrictions on abortion access are not legal issues, but are mediated by gender, racial and class criteria. Furthermore, whether in public or private institutions, the personal choice to have an abortion is often devalued or concealed, with abortions frequently recorded as medical terminations resulting from complications of the pregnancy, so not as a choice. In this way, our reproductive choice is indirectly obscured, reflecting a broader perception of abortion as a shameful or morally suspect act. This framework of guilt extends far beyond healthcare institutions and reflects wider social attitudes in the Greek context, and not only. Abortion is often seen as morally reprehensible, something that ought to remain hidden and excluded from public discussion. The resolution of an unwanted pregnancy is therefore expected to occur privately, provided it ensures immediacy and confidentiality. Thus, despite its legality and relative commonness, abortion remains a social taboo to a big extent. For these reasons, many people with WOMP, due to fear and guilt of or lack of support from their immediate environment, are forced to bear alone both the financial but also the psychological burden of an abortion. Consequently, although abortion is legal and free in Greece, actual access to it is becoming increasingly restricted. As we have seen, this results both from the growing difficulty of obtaining abortions within the public healthcare structures, due either to the broader degradation of the healthcare system or to the moral refusal of healthcare professionals and from the extremely high cost of the private clinics. At the same time, these restrictions emerge during a period in which constant reference is made to the demographic issue and declining birth rates, while at the same time the Greek state offers benefits exclusively to young Greek mothers, presenting reproduction as a national duty. At the same time, conservative sectors of society revive the idea that abortion constitutes a sin, while our autonomy over reproduction is increasingly subordinated to the supposed life of the unborn, for which commemorative celebrations are now even established in Greece. All this reveals that within the framework of the nation, the role assigned to us remains confinement to reproduction and the obligation to produce new citizens. And why not, in the context of a war, new soldiers? This is, of course, not an isolated Greek phenomenon, but it is a part of a broader international tendency. In recent years, the global rise of the far right and alt-right rhetoric has coincided with increasingly aggressive attacks on reproductive rights in many countries, with most recent the United States, if I'm not wrong. Governments have introduced measures that restrict reproductive autonomy, criminalize abortion, attack trans people, target LGBTQI plus communities, and defend the traditional family and heteronormativity. Within this international landscape, abortions constitute a central terrain of struggle. The concept of abortion labor describes the additional and often invisible burden of reproductive labor borne by those who must anticipate, plan, and secure access to abortion within unequal and increasingly hostile legal and political conditions. In the United States, the Dobbs-Fitzjackson decision paved the way for state-level bans and severe restrictions, leading to clinic closures, increased risks of criminalization, and resorts to unsafe methods. In Poland, the 2020 Constitutional Court decision led to an almost total ban of abortion. Conversely, in Ireland, 2018, and Argentina, 2020, feminist movements such as the Green Wave, the Marea Verde, achieved the legalization of abortion, albeit with significant limitations, through ongoing struggles aimed at creating the material infrastructures necessary for meaningful access in practice.
13: Okay, how did the Assembly handle all of this, and how do you respond to the issue of social reproduction?
14: Okay, so in this context, we consider it crucial, I'm referring now to abortions, to break the taboos surrounding the abortion, but more broadly, also issues of social reproduction. We seek to bring to the forefront issues that are often treated as purely personal or private, and therefore excluded from recognition as fields of political struggle. Everyday struggles around social reproduction and access to free public healthcare constitute fundamental ways of bridging the gap between the personal and the political. Yet, such struggles rarely acquire a collective or public character. This is something that we want to break. One of the things that we attempted in order to reduce this distance is the creation of a mutual aid and solidarity fund. Within this suffocating environment of ongoing crisis and emergency, we try to resist by creating communities of struggle and life against the psychological, social and physical death produced by the capital. An important step in this process of resistance is to de-individualize the experience of rising costs and poverty, to politicize and collectivize this shared condition. We seek to foreground material deprivation as a social phenomenon and illuminate the causes of rising living

0: each as exploited subjects, while simultaneously attempting to open ourselves to the complexity of class, racialized and gender forms of oppression beyond our immediate circles and environments, let's say. We begin from the generalized condition of precarity and impoverishment experienced by our class, supporting comrades who face severe difficulties in social reproduction due to unemployment, dismissals, delayed wages, and other similar conditions. We seek to prioritize issues related to health, which often require immediate financial support, while simultaneously extending practices of solidarity towards questions of mental health and medical expenses, where the needs of social reproductions are themselves gendered. For example, the abortions that we mentioned before, or the gender affirmation surgeries. Bearing in mind the structural difference between charity and solidarity, we want the fund to remain open not only to organized political subjects, but also to non-organized, crisis-affected or marginalized members of our class who move within our neighborhoods and broader spaces of social reproduction and assembly activity, especially those who do not possess the institutional privileges attached to the Greek citizenship. These general criteria are specified in each particular case according to the degree of need and the resources available within the fund, but above all, according to the culture of comradely relations that we always seek to cultivate. The fund's primary contributions come from members of our collective and above all from public fundraising events organized in squads, social centers and public spaces. At the same time, we seek to establish communication and coordination with similar mutual aid structures that already exist or those that are gradually being formed by other collectives, with the aim of creating a broader network of resistance and solidarity from below. We want our solidarity fund to constitute a small yet meaningful contribution to the real movement of social antagonism and to the ongoing struggles from the revaluation of our labor and our lives. Despite the decline of social antagonism, social struggles and solidarity have not disappeared. They are continuously recomposed through struggles and free public healthcare, struggles for free public healthcare, through the politicization of social reproduction within the public sphere, through collective discussion and demands within the spaces we inhabit, and of course through the creation of communities of care that exceed mere financial assistance and cultivate relationships of solidarity. These are communities that defend life against poverty, precarity, isolation and death. Because they are not limited to material support alone, they are also communities of struggle that affirm care as a political practice and as a form of social resistance and emancipation. So the creation of the Mutual Aid and Solidarity Fund and its open public functioning constitute only one attempt to reconnect with the long tradition of struggle and solidarity that precedes us, and only one part of the broader challenge of inventing new forms, practices and ideas capable of transforming us into a threat to the world of the state, capital, racism and patriarchy.
1: Okay, would you like to tell me what are you currently working on?
0: Yeah, of course. So shortly, we are currently supporting the campaign of solidarity to the squatted community of Prosfigika here in Athens. We also participate in a social struggle regarding the rising living costs, focusing specifically on electric energy. And of course, to a big extent, we are currently discussing war, and we try to be part of the anti-war movement here in Greece. We are discussing a lot about the involvement on Greece state in the current war affairs, and we're preparing two public events in June. focusing on war. The one will be about Cyprus, Greece, Israel involvement in the war, and we're going to host people from both Cyprus

0: both the Turkish and the Greek part of Cyprus who refuse the military service. And also another public event, a discussion with Lazzarato, discussing his perspective on war. It will happen at the beginning of June 12th and 13th.
1: Thank you very much for your adding bad news.
0: Thank you too for having me and my assembly.
1: That was the main bad news from Athens. See you next month. Bye-bye.
0: Bye.
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4: A big hug to all comrades around the world, all eyes in Palestine, Sudan, Congo, and all oppressed people around the world, and all of our thoughts to Prosfijika. We will win or we will win. We are sorry to interrupt, but there was not the end of the episode because we just had a breaking news of a satiric piece provided by A Radio Berlin. Let's hear it.
5: Did you hear what Belgium is doing right now?
6: Let me guess. Something sustainable but with a glowing past.
5: Close. They want to take over all nuclear power plants and stop the phase-out.
6: Ah, the great reversal, the future by extending the past.
5: Officially, it's about energy security.
6: Of course, if you're unsure whether something is safe, just keep it running longer.
5: Nuclear power as a stability project.
6: That's like saying the roof is leaking, so let's wait another 30 years.
5: Or the engine is making weird noises. Let's keep driving.
6: With radioactive confidence.
5: And the best part? Now the state takes over everything.
6: Naturally. Risks are always socialized once they get big enough.
5: Profits privatized, waste nationalized.
6: And the half-life belongs to the public.
5: I find this whole energy policy fascinating.
6: Why?
5: Because it pretends nuclear power is just a normal option on the energy menu.
6: Right, between wind, solar and 100,000 years of waste storage.
5: Would you like some radiation with it?
6: Special offer today. Responsibility for the next 10,000 generations.
5: And then they call it climate protection.
6: Sure. Climate protection with reactor baggage.
5: The argument is always the same. Low CO2.
6: True. Radiation doesn't have a carbon footprint.
5: Just a small social footprint, lasting thousands of years.
6: And a very long political hangover.
5: What also irritates me, they're stopping decommissioning.
6: So, actually dealing with the problem is just postponed?
5: Indefinitely.
6: The classic state solution, we will deal with it. Later.
5: Later in this case means on a geological timescale.
6: With very long-term planning, very sustainable in the sense that it just stays there.
5: And the public?
6: Becomes a silent co-tenant in a technical experiment.
5: With very long contracts.
6: And very short cancellation terms.
5: You might think there are alternatives.
6: There are.
5: Renewables?
6: Yes. Decentralized, less risk, no 100,000 year aftercare.
5: But less controllable.
6: And less profitable for large centralized systems.
5: So nuclear stays.
6: As a transition technology that never transitions.
5: A transition without destination.
6: A bit like politics sometimes.
5: Just with more concrete.
6: And invisible radiation.
5: Did you hear about the age verification plans for social media?
6: Yeah, Australia went first.
5: And a lot of European countries want to follow.
6: Finally, the internet becomes probably bureaucratic.
5: It's supposed to protect children.
6: Of course, protection is always the first word when control is introduced.
5: Now you're supposed to identify yourself everywhere.
6: The internet, once anonymous, now ID please and smile.
5: It sounds like security.
6: Yes. The question is, security for whom?
5: For children, they say.
6: And incidentally, for platforms, states and data economies.
5: Right. Big tech is in on it too.
6: Naturally. Identity is the new oil.
5: The more precisely you know who's clicking,
6: the better you can sell behavior.
5: So age verification is really data control?
6: And Data control is capitalism in its purest form.
5: But the state just sets the rules.
6: While building the infrastructure for total identifiability.
5: The internet used to be anonymous.
6: A place where you didn't instantly have a file.
5: Now you have a digital identity before you even say hello.
6: Welcome to the pre-sorted internet.
5: And if you don't identify yourself?
6: You become suspicious.
5: Interesting, not being registered becomes a risk.
6: That's the trick. Freedom turns into an exception.
5: And the exception becomes the rule.
6: Step by step until it feels normal.
5: Officially, it's about protecting minors.
6: In practice, it's about traceability.
5: And responsibility.
6: Yes, always downward. Users are responsible.
5: While platforms continue to know everything about them.
6: And turn it into profit.
5: Sounds like surveillance capitalism.
6: It is, just with an official stamp now.
5: A kind of public-private identity factory.
6: Very efficient for those who like managing people.
5: And what about anonymity?
6: Treated like a design flaw of history.
5: Even though it's actually protection.
6: For many people essential.
5: But hard to control.
6: And everything that's hard to control eventually gets regulated.
5: So the final question is...
6: Which one?
5: Does the system really protect people?
6: Or protect itself from unmonitored behavior?
5: Did you follow the story about Timmy?
6: Or do you mean Hope?
5: The whale isn't actually called either.
6: Right. An animal gets lost and suddenly there's a political esoteric circus.
5: Suddenly everyone shows up.
6: Influencers, campaigners, far-right activists, healers.
5: All with a message.
6: Except the whale.
5: It probably just wants to get out.
6: Out of the shallow water and out of the spotlight.
5: Instead, it becomes a projection surface.
6: For reach, ideology and self-promotion.
5: I've seen videos.
6: Let me guess. People communicating with the whale.
5: Telepathically.
6: Of course, when science is missing, spirituality steps in.
5: And somewhere next to that, you have neo-Nazis.
6: Who suddenly discovered environmentalism.
5: As long as it can be nationalized.
6: Our whale!
5: While others turn it into campaign material.
6: Look at me, I care!
5: With a camera crew.
6: And perfectly lit compassion.
5: The animal itself.
6: Just a prop.
5: For clicks.
6: For votes.
5: For attention.
6: The truly undignified part is this.
5: A suffering animal becomes a stage.
6: And no one asks what actually helps the animal.
5: Instead, spectacle.
6: And a lot of opinions.
5: With very little expertise.
6: But plenty of self-display.
5: And ideology.
6: From far-right to esoteric.
5: Everything gathers by the water.
6: Like an absurd class reunion.
5: Except the whale didn't invite anyone.
6: And doesn't want to attend.
5: Animal rights don't matter here.
6: Because animals aren't voters.
5: The question is actually simple.
6: Which one?
5: What does the animal need?
6: Not... What can I get from the animal?
5: But that perspective doesn't generate clicks.
6: Or power.
5: So the whale remains.
6: Surrounded by a crowd that doesn't understand it.
5: And doesn't want to.
6: As long as the broadcast continues.
5: Or doesn't.
6: Because all they are really doing is relocating where it dies.
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0: things you have to do in this world is keep track of the people that you owe. I think of Lucy Parsons. Lucy Parsons from the Haymarket. Why, her husband Albert was a Confederate lieutenant from Texas, and she was a black woman from Waco. And they got married, if you can believe that, at the end of the war, Civil War. She had seen her kin lynched from the lamppost down there. So they couldn't live there together. They moved to Chicago, where they became organizers, anarchist organizers. They organized a big demonstration for the eight-hour day in 1886, a Haymarket demonstration. A bomb was thrown, and people were killed. Well, Albert Parsons and some others, they were framed up on that. And they were executed by the state of Illinois, political prisoners. Lucy lived well up into this century. Well into the century, died in 1940. One time, she was speaking at a big May Day rally back in the Haymarket in the middle 1930s. She was incredibly old. She was led carefully up to the rostrum. Multitude of people there. She had her hair tied back in a tight white bun. Her face a mass of deeply incised lines, deep-set, beady black eyes. She was the image of everybody's great-grandmother. She hunched over that podium, hawk-like, and fixed that multitude with those beady black eyes and said, "What I want is for every greasy, grimy tramp."
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2: Welcome to Breaking Through. Thanks so much for joining us. We have an important show for you. We start out with the League of Women Voters talking about the power of our vote, where you can figure out how to vote, why it's important to bring five friends with you to vote, all the things, all the answers. We have them for you on this show. After that, we dive into what's happening in Washington, D.C. Mayhem, how you can make a difference. Following that segment, we look at the states, what's happening in the states and how you can make a difference there too. And we close the show with a really important guest, State Senator Oliver, talking about what's happening in Tennessee and why it matters to every state. We'll jump right in with our first guest. We have somebody that we adore, appreciate, look up to, are inspired by with us today. We have Selena Stewart of the League of Women Voters. Welcome, Selena.
3: Hello, Kristen. How are you? Thank you so much for having me today and happy to represent the League today.
2: We are so excited about the League of Women Voters. So excited because the League has never been needed more, or maybe has been needed many times and has come through to help save our democracy. We'll give the League that, which is why we are among your biggest fans here at Moms Rising and on the Breaking Through radio show. So what's happening with the League of Women Voters right now? What should everybody know?
3: Well, we're in the thick of primary season. So leagues are busy at work doing the work that we do every election cycle, but also between election cycles. So there were, I think, 17 primaries in May. We have close to 20 happening in June. And so leagues have been really busy making sure, because making sure that people know how to vote, where to vote, if they can mail it in early, if they need to show up to a place, et cetera. And I think what's complicating things right now is the redistricting wars happening across the country. Because literally what we saw in Louisiana is that people had already started voting, and then they tried to change the rules. So I think our job right now is make it clear how voting is happening, when you're voting, what's happening in the midst of like the chaos of either redistricting wars or just the rules attempting to be changed. So it's a really wild time in the country right now.
2: It is a wild time. Hello, I'd like to announce I love democracy. I love the League of Women Voters. If you love democracy, you should love the League of Women Voters too, because what Selena said is really important. The League of Women Voters is making sure people know how to vote and where to vote. It should be simple, right? It should be simple. Indeed. Everybody should have a chance to vote. Like, this should be simple. And it is not, because there are some, shall I say, shenanigans going on with many Republican leaders and Donald Trump voting on policies that are the equivalent of cheating, because it's disenfranchising voters, switching voting locations. It's voter suppression. Why do people suppress the vote? Because they are pushing unpopular policies and they don't want everybody to vote. But if people are like, what is happening? Where should I vote? What should they do, Selena?
3: Yeah, so please, please, please consult. The League has some really great resources for people. And one of the things is we are built to handle and absorb millions and millions of voters. And so people don't have to worry about the system crashing or anything like that. But one of the systems I want to mention is that the League of Women Voters has Vote vote411.org. So vote411.org is how I came into the organization. It's literally like your one-stop shop. You can register to vote. If you're not registered, you can check your voter registration because, you know, purging happens around election time. You want to make sure that for some reason you have not been taken off the roll. So make sure you check and make sure that you are registered to vote. But then you can find out who's on your ballot. And that goes all the way down from the congressional races down to the local races that are going to be on your ballot. Judges, council, school boards, all the things. And it's so, so important for people to recognize that while this redistricting thing is happening, while Congress has lost its mind and the president is doing what he does, like, this is an opportunity to vote. And there are all 435 seats in Congress are on the ballot. And so while there's a lot of chaos happening around the country, this could not have been a better time for it to happen because we have an opportunity as voters to really vote on whether or not we like the direction of the country and where it's going, or whether or not we want to repudiate what's happening. And so it's just so important for people to, one, make an effective voting plan. Use Vote411 to see who's on your ballot. Make sure you're registered to vote and that doesn't change. Know where you have to vote. Can you drop it off? Do you have to go in person? Do you have to do it on election day? But make sure you know those three key pieces and that you actually show up and turn out to vote this season.
2: This is such magnificent information. And I will say magnificent because one of the things you said with Vote411 is you can see who is on your ballot ahead of time. Now, Thank goodness we have Google and other search engines, because there are also some people who are running for office that are from very loud, very small communities trying to restrict all of our rights. Mm-hmm. And you can figure that out through Google. So you can go to 411, figure out who's on your ballot, and then Google everybody who's on your ballot, because we want to make sure that people vote in every election. So sometimes people get their ballot and they're like, oh, I know who's running for president, or I know who's running for senator, or I know who's running for the U.S. House member. And then they skip voting for the races that are down the ballot. We need people to vote for everybody on the ballot. And you can vote with confidence by looking at 411 vote or vote 411. And seeing who's on the ballot, figuring out who you're going to vote for ahead of time, having that informed voting choice. It is so, again, magnificent. I want to add it. Go ahead.
3: Kristen, you don't even have to Google. So the leagues around the country, when they create their voter guides, which ultimately gets digitized to Vote411, you will see everyone on your ballot, and we request information from them. How do you feel about education? How are you going to protect communities? How are you going to stop people being detained off the streets? So they will submit those answers, and you can literally click on Vote411 on the candidate and see what they have said. So I tend to have a practice, which I, you know, everyone has to choose for themselves. But if candidates don't take the time to actually answer questions to help me vote for them, I don't pick them. Unless they just have large, you know, I know them, or I know their policies already, or they're an incumbent and, you know, you don't need them as much information. But for these new folks, there's a lot going on. And it's so important right now for people to recognize that polling is showing, data is showing that this election is going to come down to women. Mm. This election is going to come down to women and how we show up and how we vote. And so the time is right now, especially with people and members of Moms Rising, right? The work that you all do to protect and make sure the policies that affect women, families, this is the time, because yep, it's on the ballot. So just making sure that when you use Vote411, if they have submitted answers, you can click on it. You can click on it and see what they say. And you can even save your ballot to your phone. So you can either take a screenshot or you can save it in Vote411 so that when you go to fill out your ballot, you don't have to remember who you were looking at. You can just pluck who I liked and it's on your phone. So we try to make it literally in the palm of your hand, making your voting plan.
2: Democracy in the palm of your hand, you all. And there are some, shall I say, terrible tactics that are happening from the far right right now. Look at these redistricting weirdness. Look at what's happening with these voter suppression laws and who is proposing them to take away democracy, to take away our right to vote. And so this is so important to have democracy in the palm of our hands and have all of this information. The other thing that you said is there. Ooh, it's so great. I have to have like a little shoulder dance. It's, being able to check that you're registered to vote. And that is so important. And as you noted, there are voter file purges. There's also some weirdness going on with that. So even if you know you're registered to vote, now is the time, and honestly, right before you vote as well, to check and double check that you're registered to vote, and ask your friends, your families, your neighbors to check and double check that they're registered to vote. And you can share the League of Women Voters actual URL, and they can check it. So easy. How do they do that? How do you text somebody how to check that they're registered to vote?
3: So if you go to voteforwomen1.org, whether it's on your phone or your computer, there's a way for you to share it. Either you can just copy it in your browser and share it with your friends. But our rule of thumb is me plus five. So I'm making sure that five people in my network have a plan to vote. But I'm focusing particularly on young people who are turning 18 and who could not have voted, didn't have the ability to vote in 2024, but are now of age. So focusing on my nieces, people in my family, my cousins, young people coming into, people I know who've graduated. This is graduation season. It's an easy way to identify who you might want to get in touch with and make sure that they have a plan to vote. But yes, voteforwomen1.org, either online or on your phone. You can share it easily and make sure you share it with at least five people.
2: I love that. Okay, and now let's talk about the voting plan, which you also talked about. Do you recommend that everybody choose a walk-up song to go vote?
3: I do. I do. I was listening to That Girl Is on Fire by Alicia Keys.
2: Yes.
3: Cyndi Lauper, Girls Just Want to Have Fun, which I think is like really relevant right now. But yes. I said, however you hype yourself up, you know, to get it done. There's also, who's that lady, Millionaire Muses, who's just like, it's just such a great song about just leading with positive energy, putting what you want into the world. Just so we can change things, but like whatever gets you excited and motivated, inspired, because this is I know a lot of bad things are happening, but this is an incredible time for us to actually show our power as women and as people. And I just hope that we don't take it for granted, that we really lean into it and change the direction of this country.
2: Yeah, 150% agree. What is bringing you hope? What's keeping you going, even though we have a lot of weirdness happening in terms of threats to democracy?
3: You know what? I have been looking at the primaries, the happening, and there are lines. This is a midterm. Midterms usually have pretty low turnout, but we are seeing people across the country show up to vote. We're seeing that more ballots are being submitted by mail and admitted early when the window is a little bit more open in states. But that is a good sign to me. That means that people are feeling this moment and want to do something. And that is what we need. We saw in 2024 that 75 million people voted for Kamala Harris, 77 for Trump, and 90 million people set out. We've got to make sure that 90 million feels encouraged to participate. Everyone needs to participate. This is our country. We want to make sure that, I mean, I just paid $5 for gas. I'm like, who the hell? Who decided that? Like, we have to just make sure that we are making decisions that actually help ourselves and our neighbors. And so just don't take this moment for granted. I think that this is a huge opportunity for us to change the course of our country and just make sure that healthcare is affordable, gas is affordable, that we have jobs, that women have access to childcare. All of those things really, really matter. And all of those things are on the ballot in November, now and in November.
2: Yeah, so true. So, so true. So how can people get involved with the League of Women Voters? Because hello, you are a league of powerful humans and everybody should be involved.
3: Yes. So we have leagues in 800 communities. So we have 777 local leagues, I think. So you should have a league like within 10 or 15 miles of you. So join the league, your local league in particular, if you want to do activism. So if you want to help with voter registration drives, send postcards to voters who didn't show up. If you want to have conversations, community conversations about what's happening in your community, that's where you go, the local league. But when you also become a member of the league, you become a member of the local, state, and national. The state level is the ones who are pushing back on policymakers, pushing policy in states. So if you are either recovering or wanting to be involved in politics and policymaking, that the state level is where you're going to get a lot of the work. And then, of course, on the national level, it's federal advocacy. So you can become a member. You can give us resources. You know, it takes money to do this fight, so you can donate to the league. Every donation counts, every dollar counts to helping us being able to do our mission. But I would just say pick one thing that you're passionate about and get involved this season. Just one thing. If we all do our one thing, it will be enough to change and shift things for November. So I just pray that everybody finds one way to tap in.
2: And what's beautiful about your one way to tap in is that not everybody has to do everything. Like, a lot of things need to happen. There is a lot of work to do to protect our democracy. But there are so many of us who agree that the threat to democracy is something that we must pay attention to and address, that we don't all have to do everything. We can just figure out what we have time to do each week in that moment. And going back to your five rule, get five people to vote. Pick a group of five people that you are making sure vote with you and start now, you all. Not too early.
3: 1,000%, Kristen.
2: Like, start now. Let's get everybody voting. Can you share with us the website again for the League of Women Voters so that everybody can go there? They can get involved. They can contribute. They can stay involved. They can get their five friends involved. Where should they go?
3: All things. I've given y'all a whole menu of things to do. So just pick one and make sure that it's whatever that one thing is plus voting, right?
2: Yes.
3: So if you search online League of Women Voters, we will pop up. We're the first thing that pops up. But our actual URL is www.lwv, so League of Women Voters, .org. So join us in the fight. We have a campaign going on, Unite and Rise 8.5, where we are trying to get 10% of the people who set out to show up. And we just want an overwhelming turnout for this midterm election. And we can do this. It's just going to take each and every one of us doing a small part.
2: Thank you so much for being on. Selena Stewart, League of Women Voters, CEO. Hello. Thank you for joining us.
3: Thank you so much.
2: We're going to take a quick break, but stick around. We'll be right back with our next guest talking about the mayhem inside the Beltway and how you can make a difference. We'll be back in a moment.

0: with me, Kristen Ralphing Finer, powered by Moms Rising. Speaking of power, we have brought some Moms Rising superhero power to our show this week. We have Val Carranza, who is with Moms Rising, and she is on the Hill in Washington, D.C., making things happen almost every single day. So welcome, Val.
1: Kristen, thanks so much for having me. And I wish that I were hopping on with better news from Capitol Hill, but there's a lot of big, bad stuff that's going through right now. In fact, we're seeing Congress advance this reconciliation package. I'm sure your listeners have heard about it. It would put roughly $70 billion additional money toward expanding immigration enforcement. So primarily ICE and Customs and Border Protection. And what really stands out to me, Kristen, is the amount of money, but also how this is being done. Right. This is outside the normal annual funding process. It's structured as multi-year funding, which effectively locks in a long-term expansion of enforcement capacity in a way that we don't see with our domestic priorities. And, you know, on the substance, what this means is about $38.5 billion going to ICE to expand hiring and deportation operations, including authority to surge enforcement into jurisdictions that the administration labels as, quote unquote, non-cooperative. Breaking that down, we're talking about cities and states where there have been laws passed to protect immigrants. And then there's another $26 billion going to Customs and Border Protection for personnel, surveillance, border technology, along with additional DHS funding to support the broader effort. And you know, what pains me, and I know, Kristen, it pains you as well, is that we're not seeing this kind of investment in the programs that families rely on every day, right? Childcare, healthcare, housing support, nutrition assistance. And it leaves families wondering, right? Like, why is Congress funding ICE rather than care, right? Who are the lawmakers who care about working families? And that's really our call to action to lawmakers, is to make sure that they are funding care and not ICE, right? Because we're hearing that families are struggling right now.
0: 100%. I'm so thankful that you have the sad, terrible, awful, very bad news, but inside scoop. And I know it's hard work to hear the sad, terrible, awful, very bad news every day. So I'm so thankful that you're here. And for our listeners, to put this into even bigger context, we are coming into this moment where, as you just heard from Val, direct from inside the Beltway in the U.S. Capitol, Republican leaders in Congress and Donald Trump are trying to pour more money into human rights abuses in the name of immigration enforcement. We come to this moment having just barely survived, having over $1 trillion pulled out of our health care, having the Affordable Care Act being undermined by not having the tax expansion extended, having increases of up to 70% in health care costs in order to fund human rights abuses in the name of immigration enforcement and reckless wars that are causing our gas prices to go through the roof, right? So even though the Republican leaders in Congress and Donald Trump, and yes, I'm naming names, already got all of this money recently in the last year into unchecked, reckless immigration enforcement and unchecked, reckless wars, they have come back for more, and they have prioritized that over healthcare, childcare, paid family medical leave, earned sick days, over fair pay, over the price of our gas, over the price of our food, over nutrition programs. They are prioritizing those things that people do not want over what our economy and our country needs to thrive and survive. And that is just absolutely ridiculous. Makes my hair light on fire. And I cannot believe that we were coming into this moment where they were saying, more please. And the more please also included ballroom expansion over actual access to healthcare. I mean, you cannot make this stuff up. It is horrifying. And I will say, our nation absolutely needs a safe, secure, compassionate immigration policy. But what we don't need is cuts to our healthcare, cuts to our food, cuts to our childcare, and we don't need cruelty. And that's what we're getting. We're getting 100% cruelty, and we're getting nothing for our economy or our families. And I'm mad. Okay, so I'm mad. What should I do, Val?
1: No, thank you, Kristen. I share your anger, and you so astutely pointed out that ICE and Border Patrol already have existing funding In fact, they're sitting on $100 billion already, right? And so this is just supercharging ICE and Border Patrol, all while we're also seeing the cruelty at the Delaney Detention Facility in New Jersey, where moms, women, and children are being detained. They're being put to work without getting paid, and they have been on a hunger strike because the detention center there is so cruel and inhumane. They're trying to bring attention to the need to shut this down. And so you're absolutely correct that right now it is supercharged. They have the funding, and we're looking at even more funding. What makes me mad, Kristen, too, is that on the backdrop of this, in fact, Republicans just released a labor, health, and human services bill that further cuts all the programs that you named and that we care about, right? And so the priorities just don't match the reality that we're seeing on the ground from moms, women, and children. We're also watching childcare policies very closely. You know, there are real concerns that some of what's being discussed on Capitol Hill and some of what we saw pass in the House was adding new administrative hurdles that make it harder for eligible families to actually access childcare assistance. And so we're already hearing from families that are struggling to get off childcare wait lists and access these services. And this is making it even harder. So as far as what people can do, absolutely keep calling your members of Congress. Moms Rising has made it very easy. You can text CARE to 855-714-1332. Again, that's CARE, because we do care, right? C-A-R-E to 855-714-1332. We also have an online petition, so you can find that at momsrising.org/fund-care-not-ICE. Again, there's a theme here. We want to see Congress fund CARE, not ICE. So please call your member of Congress.
0: One thing we didn't talk about, and there's so many things I want to talk about with you, Val, because I love talking with you because you know everything, is the fact that with this additional ICE funding that is on top of already $1 billion that they have and they haven't spent yet, there are no boundaries for how we treat people. And we have been asking for that for a long time. Like, you can't just have unchecked mayhem in communities. Look what happened in Minneapolis. I mean, this is not okay. People are losing their lives. People are being separated from their children. People are going without food. They're going hungry, as you noted, in the detention centers. There's moldy food. There's lack of access to health care. I mean, there's all kinds of human rights abuses happening here. And so many people, including many Democratic leaders in Congress and Moms Rising, have been saying, hello, you cannot have a blank check and no restrictions around human rights abuses. Like, basically, we're giving a blank check for human rights abuses, you all, if this passes. And I'm wondering if you can speak to that part a little bit, Val, about, you know, the need for some boundaries in general.
1: Absolutely. You know, we saw, as you pointed out, in Minneapolis earlier this year, and then also in communities across the country, where ICE is still masked, right, creating these environments of chaos. We're also seeing around schools across the country where families are essentially creating these like safety passages for students to be able to get to school safely, right? Because in 2011, ICE had this memo that outlined potential sensitive locations, including schools, houses of worship, bus stops, emergency centers, and that basically got torn up in the first Trump administration. And there hasn't been any language to protect families in sensitive locations. And so, you know, we're seeing too where people are getting emergency procedures in hospitals, and ICE is showing up there. And so it's causing this unruly just chaos and fear, where we're starting to also see that have an impact on our economy, right? Where businesses, especially restaurants, are seeing people that are too afraid to show up to work, right? Because there's fear of ICE. Students are afraid to go to school because there's fear of ICE. And there are no safety guardrails that are being put into any of the funding that's moving forward. And so you're right, Kristen, that this is essentially a blank check for ICE to terrorize our communities across the country.
0: It's horrible. So everybody, call your two U.S. senators and your one member of Congress in the House and tell them we need health care, not human rights abuses. We need childcare, not human rights abuses. We need access to affordable food and affordable gas, not human rights abuses. Your voice really, really, really makes a difference. And we need to keep the calls going, even though it can seem like, oh, my gosh, I have to call again. Yes, we have to call again. This is really ridiculous. And we don't have very much time left, but I do want to ask a quick question about what's giving you hope. You have to work in this awkward, awful environment where we have Republican leaders just doing, honestly, it's illogical. They're cutting the feet out of underneath America. America's diversity is what makes us strong. America's ingenuity comes from the fact that we have lots of different perspectives from lots of different communities. America's strength is the heart of who we actually are as a nation. And the Republican leaders are just going after that and undercutting our health care. Hello, everybody gets sick, even Republican constituents. So what's giving you hope in this moment of absolute awfulness?
1: Our diversity is absolutely our strength and what's giving me hope. Moms Rising has been on Capitol Hill talking to lawmakers across the aisle. And so what's giving me hope is moms showing up to Capitol Hill, raising their voices, because that matters so much to see a mom, right, with a child say, I need more funding for childcare. I need to be able to put food on the table and have a roof over my family's head. Like, that to me is what gives me hope is the moms that are rising up across the country, and demanding that their members of Congress do the right thing and set their priorities straight. And I absolutely agree that our diversity is absolutely our strength, and we need to keep fighting back.
0: Do you think we will win?
1: Yes, I do think we will. Yes, I do. I'm a forever optimist. I'm a forever optimist. So thank you. Yes, that is giving me hope too. And again, moms, women will come out to the polls to vote, because I think we've all had enough of the chaos that we're seeing coming out of Congress. And so, yes, I do think that we have a very real chance of taking back the House and the Senate, but we have to activate and we have to get out there to vote. Local elections matter too.
0: Yeah. Do you want to talk a little bit about the importance of researching who's on your ballot and voting for everybody who's on your ballot?
1: Absolutely. You know, school board elections matter as well, right? In our local jurisdiction here, that was a hot topic where some of the funding for schools was cut. And so, you know, I'm paying attention as a local voter as well. I'm paying attention to who's on my school board and who's making the decisions to fund, you know, teachers and social workers in our schools, right? Because all of that matters. And so research who's running for school board, who's running for judge, right? Like, who's on the bench at courthouses, that matters as well. Your local county council members or city council members, state representatives, assembly members, right? Research all of that, and members of Congress, of course, as well.
0: And don't forget to vote, you all. This is going to be my refrain. Double check that you're still registered to vote. Make a plan to vote. Pick your walk-up song to voting. Bring your friends to vote and have fun. Thank you so much, Val, for being on. Thanks for all you do.
1: Thanks. Bye.
0: We're going to take a quick break. Don't go away. Next up, states. What's happening at the state level and why it's important to pay attention there too. We'll be back in just a second.

0: Welcome back to Breaking Through with me, Kristen Rauffing-Feiner, powered by Moms Rising. We are here with super powerful Jessica AC of States at the Core. Yes, States! States are rising! Welcome, Jessica!
1: It's great to be here. Thanks for having me.
0: I'm so excited that you're here because you've been doing a lot of research about what's happening in states, what's going on, what we need to be aware of. And, you know, sometimes when things happen in one state, they happen in other states. And a recent report called States at the Core, with States at the Core, showed what was happening in Chino Valley, California, becoming a testing ground for some really awful far-right movement targeting public schools through local school board elections. What is happening?
1: Yeah. What's happening in Chino Valley is very similar to what's happening in communities across the country. So I'm sure your listeners are familiar with the story where we call them schoolhouse authoritarians are taking advantage of normal concerns that parents and caregivers have about our children's future, their safety, their sense of belonging, their education, their future opportunities. And they are manipulating those aspects of public education to divide us for their benefit. So they're banning books, they're revising history, they are targeting LGBTQ students, they are threatening teachers' jobs, they are sowing chaos and taking away from the real function of governance of our schools that school boards are set up to do. So the Plot Against Public Schools is a website that is meant to tell the story of and start a conversation about why schoolhouse authoritarians are masquerading as parental rights allies, but really are posing a threat to our communities.
0: It is so interesting to see what you just said happening, which is people masquerading as parents' rights activists, when what they're doing is they're taking away the right of parents to have their children have accurate historic education. It's the opposite of parents' rights. It's parents' wrongs. And so when we've done independent analysis, when we've done polling, when we've looked at what's happening, we've actually found that more than 80% of people want their kids to have accurate, informative education. Democrats and Republicans alike want their kids to have accurate, informative education. So this is a small, very loud group of people who are saying they represent parents when they don't. What's your take on that?
1: Yeah, 100%. You're exactly right. I mean, they are a loud, vocal minority. The vast majority of parents across the country believe in their public schools. They want their public schools to be strengthened, not weakened. They like relationships with their local schools, with their school members, with their public school teachers. And in fact, public schools are a place where Americans come together, often for the first time because of how segregated many of our communities are. It's a place where we come together in dialogue with people of diverse experiences. Schools are so often under attack by extremists and authoritarians because so much of that coming together, that democracy building, that community building is happening there.
0: And I'm so glad you brought up democracy and community building because this is also a threat to our democracy on many levels. First of all, the most robust, effective democracies are educated democracies. Hello, education is important. We please, please, please do not want to repeat the histories of our past. But when we don't have that educational knowledge about some of the many mistakes of our past, then they are much easier to repeat in harmful ways. So that's one. But the other thing about public schools being part of our democracy is in this instance, we've got people who are running for school boards who are not reflecting or respecting the values or the priorities of their own constituents, winning. Because sometimes people don't pay attention to what's happening in public school board agendas. And then they're running for other offices. And so they're getting this name recognition. So this is a moment, too, where we need to say, hello, democracy is under threat, because this is also a testing ground sometimes for getting name recognition for candidates who are ultimately going to run for higher office. So there's a couple lessons here. One, please Google everybody you're voting for when you're voting for a school board or anything that is on your ballot. So important to figure out where they stand. But two, let's talk about what it means for some of these school board candidates to then run for other offices. I know you have insights on this, Jessica. Your thoughts?
1: Yeah, absolutely. I mean, the school board elections are often small, but they have an outsized impact. In many places, they can be jumping off platforms for folks to run, as you're saying, for other forms of office, get a larger platform. They also, school board seats have an immediate effect on vulnerable students and communities. And it's an opportunity to force their agenda onto a school in a local context while also reinforcing this sort of national political narrative. And right now we are in, it's not new per se, but we are in a heightened moment of this tug of war between democracy and authoritarianism. And authoritarians see schools as a place to leverage their power, to build profit, to then tell their story on a bigger scale. So there are people across the country who are in this network who are running for office. And I think one of the most important takeaways for listeners is to recognize that we're not talking about isolated individual candidates for school board who just happen to be in Omaha, Nebraska, or happen to be in Chino Valley, California, or happen to be in Detroit, Michigan. We're talking about a movement that is sharing a lot of strategy, a lot of talking points, a lot of tactics, and they are working in concert to threaten our students in our public schools.
0: Yeah, I mean, that is really important. So what is your advice to people who want to get engaged in make sure that public schools aren't under threat? And they are under threat in so many ways right now. I mean, the Trump administration is just going after public schools. I cannot even believe it. So what's your advice?
1: Yeah, this is not an easy time to be a parent trying to keep track of all the information happening, to be a school leader, teacher, administrator who's, you know, trying to manage a big public school in this moment. I think you hit it on the head when you mentioned earlier paying attention to your local school board elections. Plenty of people run unopposed for school board elections all across the country. Happens everywhere. School boards also don't happen at the same cadence every year, the way that our national elections do. So wherever you are, listeners in the country, you know, do a quick Google search and see when your next school board election is happening and who's on the ballot, and get to know who those candidates are. You don't have to be a parent. Anybody who lives in a community with a local public school has an investment in this like bulwark of our democracy thriving and serving as many students as possible. Then I would say next, feel free to take a look at our Substack. States at the Core has a Substack where we post analysis and trainings. If we have a fresh week of trainings that we're affectionately calling summer camp coming up next week, and there's still time to register. And then take a look at the plotagainstpublicschools.org/inlandempire. And if you find yourself up against schoolhouse authoritarians in your community, please reach out to us. So I think stay engaged, read, listen, learn, talk to your neighbors, and know that you're not alone in this moment.
0: That is excellent advice. And in this area, there's a lot of misinformation, disinformation, myths, and more. And I'm wondering, now that we have this moment together with an audience, hello audience, what are the biggest myths that you think need to be busted? Let's bust some myths.
1: Let's bust some myths. Well, I think you busted the first one already, which is just that parental rights doesn't have anything to do with parental rights. I mean, parents have rights. We all have rights and freedoms as members of a democracy. And schools, public schools are places where we can come together and share our concerns. We can work through complicated problems together. You know, we, as you mentioned before, most Americans have a great deal of trust in their public schools, and we have strong public school leaders who are, you know, doing their best every day. Could our public schools be strengthened? Of course, and we should do that. But this is not about parental rights. This is about attacking public schools and the students they serve, often our most marginal students, marginalized students, students with disabilities, students of color, students who are, you know, for whom English isn't their first language. A lot of the attacks fall heavier on them. So myth number one, it is not about parental rights.
0: I mean, that is a big myth. The other myth, I'm going to add in.
1: Yeah, please.
0: I'm going to add in, and I heard this in what you were saying. The myth that I'm seeing is that diversity makes us less strong, when diversity makes us so much stronger. There are 900 bazillion studies, and I made up that number, I did, but 900 bazillion studies showing that diversity makes us stronger. When we have information from more perspectives, then we're able to meet and grow our economy too, and grow our businesses too, in ways that are highly effective. And when you exclude people's opinions, when you exclude learnings, then you actually exclude growth. That means personal and economic growth. And so we have a ton of studies, including a Pepperdine University study of over 50 years of the top 50 Fortune 500 companies, showing that diversity literally makes you have more, better, business results across all measures. And so it's ridiculous. It's ridiculous for our hearts. Our hearts know it's the wrong thing to do. It's ridiculous for our economy, our communities, and our learning to be exclusive of diversity. Inclusion of diversity is what makes us strong. So that is my myth I wanted to bust. You had one.
1: Yeah, I love that. And I think, you know, that's the authoritarian narrative that only certain real quote unquote Americans deserve rights and freedoms, deserve a good education, deserve to belong here. And we know that's not true. That's a myth we have to bust in schools, outside of schools, in context of education, in the context of our policy and in our communities with our family and friends. Absolutely. That's a great one. I think the other myth I would bust is that schools are relevant only if you're a parent with children. Schools are relevant to all of us. Schools are relevant to retirees whose children have, you know, grown up and have families of their own. Schools are relevant if you have never birthed a child. Schools are relevant if you, you know, you use your local library. Schools are relevant if you care about the, you know, the folks who play at the park down the street from your house. Schools are relevant for all of us. They are hubs of our democracy, and we have to lean in and take up that space, especially now more than ever.
0: Yeah, I mean, schools are relevant if you want a future leader that has some semblance of an education and a brain. I laugh,
1: amen.
0: But I'm actually telling the total truth. I'm laughing so I don't like, hello. Even if you don't have a kid in public school right now, would you like in your retirement to have a leader who is educated about problems and solutions? Yes, please. I would like educated leader.
1: I choose option B.
0: All of them. Please have everybody be educated. We have better communities that way. Well, how do people get involved with your organization and with what you're doing? What's happening?
1: Yeah, well, please feel free to share the Plot Against Public Schools, the Inland Empire website. And if you are experiencing any of these things in your community and want to talk more, please reach out to us at info@stacup.org.
0: And in closing, we have about a minute and a half left. What is bringing you hope when all of this weirdness is happening?
1: You know, I am a former high school teacher. I loved working with teenagers. Yes. And young folks are bringing me hope. That's always my answer because even though I'm not in the classroom all the time right now, I just think they see a lot of what we don't see. They have fresh eyes and they're looking at their futures. They're looking at the world they want to live in, and they can lead the way for us. So if you have a young person in your life, get curious about what's happening in their world, what they're thinking about, what they're learning about, having those relationships, trusting relationships with teenagers is really important for them, and it's really important for us.
0: Ooh, I have a follow-up question. Mm-hmm. Conversation or talking points or conversation starters for teenagers.
1: My favorite one is, what is something you saw online today that was really funny and why?
0: Oh, what are your favorite answers?
1: Oh my gosh. Depends on who you ask. If they're video gamers, if they're looking at YouTube face makeup videos, it depends on what kind of teenager you have in your life. But it's a great question, not because of the answer, but because it gets them thinking a little bit about what they want to share. And then it gives you an opportunity to say, oh, interesting. Tell me more about why that's what's so funny. You'll learn some new slang probably. You might have a better sense of what this young person is experiencing online, which is very different often than what we're experiencing online as adults. So test it out and then report back and let me know what you got.
0: I love this. Okay, so ask the young people in your life, what's your favorite thing you've seen recently online? And that is the best conversation starter and insight generator. You know what they're looking at, what they're paying attention to, and can better meet them where they are. That's great advice. Everybody, please get involved with States at the Core. Stay involved. And thank you so much, Jessica, for being on.
1: Thank you so much.
0: We're going to take a quick break, but don't go away. Next up, we're talking to a powerful leader, State Senator Oliver from Tennessee. We'll be back in a moment.

0: Moms Rising. We have a super spectacular, wonderful guest that you are going to love, love, love hearing from. State Senator Charlene Oliver, welcome.
1: Hi, thank you, Kristen, for having me.
0: I'm so glad you're with us. Senator Oliver, you have a lot of things happening in your state of Tennessee. Thank you, thank you, thank you for representing. Thank you for lifting democracy, lifting families, lifting the economy. Thank you for all of the things. What is the most important, maybe top three things, but you could do one, the thing that's happening in Tennessee that everybody should know about?
1: Well, Tennessee is going through a bloodbath, a firestorm, whatever you want to call it. We just went through a three-day fast track special session called by our governor at the behest of Donald Trump to redraw the maps in Memphis, the congressional maps, and take away a House seat from folks in Memphis, which by the way is a majority Black city, the blackest city in America by population, and basically takes their voices away. And so it has been quite a ride over this past month. Literally about a month ago, we were in a special session to take the maps away.

0: people's voting rights. Hello. My type of patriotism means democracy that's inclusive, means democracy where everyone who wants to vote can vote, means a democracy where all our voices are heard, and that is not what they're for. And I just want to be clear to our audience that anytime you start restricting voting rights, which they are, anytime you start trying to gerrymander where people can have members of Congress, which they are, this is cheating. This is not democracy. This is cheating. And this is people, by people, I mean Donald Trump in particular, and Republican leaders in Congress, who know they will lose in a fair fight, right? Their policies are highly unpopular. They have just eviscerated the health care of tens of millions of people in America. They eviscerated the healthcare of their own Republican constituents. They took away $1 trillion in healthcare. They failed to renew and re-up the Affordable Care Act tax credits. They have failed on so many levels. And so in this moment of failure, instead of fixing what they have caused to fail, they are going after our voting rights. And I am mad. I am mad. I am mad. I'm mad. I'm mad. I can't even. So, what is your take on them trying to cheat because they have unpopular policies and are undermining all of us?
1: Yeah, like the people of Tennessee did not send us to a special session to redraw maps. They asked us to lower the price of eggs. They asked us to figure out why the heck gas prices are $5 a gallon. They're asking us why don't people in rural areas have health care. Right? Like these are the issues that our constituents want us to solve. And we're not doing that. I'm one of the chief lead sponsors of the End the Grocery Tax Act. And myself and Representative Afton Bain have led the charge over the last 2 years to try to eliminate the state's grocery tax because we're one of 10 states that still taxes food. And so that popular measure is 89% across the state. 89% of Tennesseans want to see the grocery tax taken away, right? But that's not what we're doing. We have all the time in the world to figure out how to make government move at lightning speed to take away people's voting rights. And that is just wrong. It's wrong on many levels. And I just can't put into words how angry this makes me, which is why I stood on that desk in protest to say, like, we don't need to go back to Jim Crow. I stood on that desk and held up a sign and said, no Jim Crow 2.0. Because that's what this is about. This is about rolling us back to a time where African Americans didn't have a voice, where women didn't have a voice in our democracy, and we didn't have self-agency. And so that is the fight that we find ourselves in, is a party that is authoritarian in nature, that does not listen to its constituents, versus people like us who want to see democracy work. Because Black people, when you go back to the Civil War, we are the ones that made sure that this country could realize the things that it says on paper to make sure that everyone has life, liberty, and pursuit of happiness. And so that is what they're attacking, is the very core, which is voting rights, that makes sure that we secure all rights for everyone, which is making sure that people can vote.
0: And they're attacking the dream of what America could be. I'm going to say it. That we have always been fighting to be a more perfect union. We have never achieved the dream of what America could be, but we have been striving for it, many of us. And that means everybody getting a chance to vote. That means a participatory democracy. That means coffee that is not up 33%, which I take as a personal insult. That means groceries, which we can afford. That means gas that also is affordable. Hello, what is this man, the malignant Cheeto, also known as Donald Trump, doing with his ridiculous wars that is causing our gas prices to go up and taking money out of our healthcare, out of our nutrition, out of our childcare in order to fund this ridiculous war that's only increasing prices and to fund human rights abuses in the name of immigration enforcement that are helping no one and is undermining our economy and destabilizing our communities in terms of a lack of safety. So there is nothing that is going on here that is happy for me personally and for many voters across the country. You can see it in polls. What should people do? A lot of people hear this kind of long list, and it is long, of things that are going wrong. And then they're like, oh no, I'm now going to dive under the table and possibly have my favorite candy. So we don't want people to do that. We want people to persist. What should people do?

0: My protest on the Senate floor was something no one else has ever done. I never thought I would come to this point where I had to literally get the attention and raise this much awareness by saying this is wrong. And so doing so, I hope that I have given people who are in a moment of despair, who feel like they can't see our way out of this. I hope I've given people permission to do something drastic, to do something different, to do something that might be uncomfortable, because that is what's going to be required of us to get out of this hellhole that Donald Trump has put us in. It's going to require us to not just vote, but vote and do something. Vote and go canvass for a candidate. Vote and donate to your favorite fighters on the front lines. Vote and make phone calls for people. Vote and join groups like Moms Rising. Like, find a place to plug in. That is what people can do so that you can find community. Because the other thing about Donald Trump's chaos is it's meant to make us feel isolated.
1: Yeah.
0: It's meant to feel us like we're only going through this alone. And we need to find community. This is how we get out of this moment, is to be about community care. What do you care about? And go find other people who care about it too, because I guarantee you it exists in your community.
1: Yeah. I mean, hello. Thank you. 1000% agree. When we're looking at hope, which is one of my favorite topics, because hope, hello, is hard work and optimism combined. It's not just optimism alone. So when we're talking about hope, what are some of the wins that you've had in the past that make you hopeful? And I ask this because sometimes people are like, change can never happen. This is not possible. There's no way that the government or policies can actually lift up people and help our economy and our families and help our democracy. But we know that there are ways, and that is also in our past. So what are some of the wins that you've had that carry you forward with hope today?
0: Yeah. So from a 30,000 view standpoint, I look at states like Tennessee, who doesn't get a lot of attention. We are not a battleground state from an electoral map standpoint, but Tennessee has always been the blueprint for resistance in America during the civil rights movement, for labor movements, for suffrage movements. Like, we have always been that place. And so what gives me hope is that we have set the foundation and the blueprint for other states on how to resist. People like states like Mississippi, states like South Carolina and Alabama looked at what happened in our special session and said, whoa, whoa, whoa. They are really putting up a fight. We don't want that. And so Mississippi canceled their special session altogether. So these types of things like give me hope that we are on the right side of history. We are on the right side of the issues, right? And so I look at the people that came out for the special session and protested. Like, we have the numbers. Mm-hmm. We there's more of us than them, which is why they have doubled down to try to punish people like myself who are outspoken and dissenting in this moment. But then I think about, and not to just toot my own horn, but legislators who come from movement like myself, movement spaces, and emerging leaders like Representative Afton Bain and Representative Justin J. Pearson, who are my friends. And we come from community organizing. And we are this new class of leaders who are taking the fight directly to Republicans and holding them accountable. When we actually put up a fight, they don't know how to act. I've seen it myself. I am the co-founder of the Equity Alliance, which is a statewide nonprofit organization that is about voting rights. We registered 91,000 people in 2018 to vote. And I have been pushing back on these Tennessee Republicans before I was an elected official. Like, we sued them in court for trying to criminalize voter registration to be one of the first states. And we sued them in court and we won. Like, when we actually like stand up and say, no, this is wrong and we're going to fight back. Like, we actually have the power. So we need to realize that we have real people power. We have voting power. We have spending power. Do we recognize how powerful we are? Because the Republicans do.
1: Yeah.
0: Why it's so hard for us. Do we understand how powerful we are when we come together collectively? So that's what gives me hope, is that there is a whole swath of leaders, organizers, activists, new young people, students who are coming up right behind us. Gen Z mm-hmm. is fierce. Mm-hmm. I have a 15-year-old at home, my daughter Olivia, and she is on fire, like socially conscious, just understands what's going on. Like, and that gives me hope that this new generation that I'm fighting for, my kids, they're going to save us.
1: I agree. I so agree. No pressure out there to the younger generation. But there's some work that's going to need to
0: there's
1: be done.
0: Some work to do.
1: I always think about it, though. Like, democracy is not a spectator sport, which, yes, is a bumper sticker. And also, when you take your hands off the wheels of democracy and think somebody else is going to fix it, then bad things happen, right? So democracy requires our endless participation to work well, not just to fix this current giant problem, but also to keep us going well, because we have to have always our policies that respect and importantly reflect who we are as a nation. And who we are as a nation is always changing. We're always growing. And so we always need to make sure that we're updating so that we respect and reflect who we are as a country. And I just want to thank you for being a leader, Senator Oliver, for standing on your desk, for shouting to the rooftops and beyond that cheating is not okay by the Republican right. leaders and Donald right. Trump, who are trying to cheat us out of having our voices heard. And I want to tell all of the listeners out there that the receipts of what Senator Oliver was saying, that we are so powerful, that we are so numerous, that we are inevitably going to win, is that those Republican leaders are trying to cheat us out of the seats that we will get when we all vote. So yes. I hope everybody checks and double checks that they're registered to vote, make a plan to vote, and bring your friends, families, and neighbors with you to vote. Make voting fun. Have a walk-up song. Sing from the top of your desk before you go out to vote. Whatever makes you feel powerful, do it, but do it with power and do it with fun. And thank you so much for your leadership, Senator Oliver.
0: Thank you so much.
1: Well, that's it for our show today. Thanks so much for tuning in to a topic. Topics that are so hot, they require a disclaimer. Here goes. Views expressed on this show are those of the individual speakers and should not be attributed to Moms Rising, to this station, or to any news or social media service that may disseminate a recording of this show to the public or to any segment of the public. Boom! We'll catch you next week.

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1: Hi, I'm Mark Torres, senior producer at the Pacifica Radio Archives, and welcome to From the Vault, our weekly series that takes the history out of the oldest and largest collection of public radio programming in the United States and puts it back on the radio. This week on From the Vault, we honor Nobel Prize-winning poet Seamus Heaney, who died on August 30th, 2013. We found an incredible 1983 program produced by KPFA's Pradrigan McGillicuddy, who both recorded a live reading and conducted an interview with Seamus Heaney as a new professor of literature at Harvard University, and a good 12 years before he won the Nobel Prize for Literature in 1995. But first, here is KPFK Interim Program Director Alan Minsky to speak on the value of this Pacifica Radio Archives recording.
2: Well, it's an absolutely invaluable and priceless recording. It's spectacular to listen to him reflect upon very earnestly some very direct questions from the interviewer. I find it fascinating to hear the way that that show, as it was put together by the producer, interweaves the responses to the questions with the poetry. It's just a beautiful mix of the just razor-sharp intensity of his verse, especially hearing him read it. And then his answers to the interview's questions, you hear just a brilliant human, reflecting on, playing with the question, trying to work out an appropriate answer. And therein, again, you see a true brilliance to this man who tackles the questions. There's no ironic deflection, right into the depth and heart of the issue of what feminism has meant to him throughout his life. And, of course, there you see what Pacifica Radio can generate, a beautiful combination of the refined artistry and then the sort of very human reflections of the artist in a specific moment talking to an interviewer.
1: That was Alan Minsky, Interim Program Director at Pacifica Radio KPFK in Los Angeles. And now we hear part one of the 1983 Seamus Heaney interview by KPFA's Pradrigan McGillicuddy.
3: Seamus Heaney, poet.
4: I can feel the tug of the halter at the nape of her neck, the wind on her naked front. It blows her nipples to amber beads. It shakes the frail rigging of her ribs. I can see her drowned body in the bog, the weighing stone, the floating rods and bows, under which, at first, she was a barked sapling that is dug up, oak bone, brain firkin. Her shaved head like a stubble of black corn, her blindfold a soiled bandage, her noose a ring to store the memories of love. Little adulteress, before they punished you, you were flaxen-haired, undernourished, and your tar-black face was beautiful. My poor scapegoat, I almost love you, but would have cast, I know, the stones of silence. I am the artful voyeur of your brain's exposed and darkened combs, your muscles webbing, and all your numbered bones. I, who have stood dumb when your betraying sisters called in tar, wept by the railings, who would connive in civilized outrage, yet understand the exact and tribal intimate revenge.
3: I'm going to start with the things that interest me most about your poetry, and that is the mythological and the feminine. And I guess I'm really interested in your perspective on feminine. Does it come simply and purely from sort of the classical concept of the muse as feminine? Or could we say that Seamus Heaney was a feminist?
5: Well, it hangs in between the two. I think anybody of any awareness clearly understands the feminist position. But you couldn't say I was a feminist, no. I mean, I'm utterly in sympathy with the position. But my habits of thought aren't feminist. I'm constantly making political adjustments because of the feminist pressure. I think that's what's interesting about the feminist movement, that it is changing people's behavior. That's what politics, to some extent, is about. And whatever the feminine aspect of the sensibility, I think it's part of my temperament. It's part of a given condition of my nature, rather than a deliberate program. I think all artists are androgynous. You know that they are. If we talk about, but there are so many stereotypes. But one of the masculine stereotypes is ego and overbearing control, and that offends me in life and in art.
3: You see that as masculine then?
5: Well, that's one of the stereotypes of it, you know.
3: Yes.
5: I've known many overbearing, egotistical women also.
3: Well, presumably they had a lot of masculinity.
5: Several of them feminists. I'm shy of talking about this a little bit. When I started to write, I was fond of talking about it. And there are a number of poems in my work where I speak in the voice of a woman. I think it's a sympathy with a violation, really, that is the heart of it. There's a poem called Shore Woman somewhere. Several poems where the sense of that's the best way I can put it.
3: Mm-hmm.
5: Violation is what engages the imagination. Also, I think the older you get, the more cautious you get about making abstract what is instinctive in you.
3: Making abstract.
5: In talking about it instead of doing it.
3: Does that cautiousness come then with a reluctance to take a stand then?
5: No.
3: An issue?
5: No, we're talking about the feminine. I don't have any stance to take on it. I mean, of course I could take a stand on it, but I mean, let's begin again.
3: No, I'd like to pursue that because I found that in your poetry, not just with the feminine too. You have begun, especially in your later poetry, if not in the beginning, to address the political.
5: Mm-hmm.
3: Especially coming from Northern Ireland as you do, within the historical framework of that. But I've noticed that even though you present political issues, you do not make a judgment. You do not bring it to conclusion. You just simply present images or attitudes of the people. Because most of your poems, when they deal with the politics, I've noticed are very personalized.
5: Mm-hmm.
3: They usually, the ideas are presented through the deaths or the lives of people that you actually knew.
5: I think there's no judgment implicit in most of them. That is that the good society is a society of tolerance and adjustment. I could talk about the political aspect of the feminine. Fine, I just don't like talking about myself very much on that front.
3: The personal, for me. Yeah.
5: I mean, one of the things I learned in the 2 weeks I was teaching down in Notre Dame there, and a number of woman poets, I learned how much my tradition and my sense of the tradition was so dominantly male, which I knew all along, but what I didn't really know was how bruising that was to some feminist intelligences. I mean, I knew it abstractly, but I encountered it in the flesh, as it were, that when I would talk about Ben Jonson or Shakespeare or Dryden or Wordsworth or Yeats or Arnold or Lowell, I mean, I gradually, because of their political...
3: Their reaction to it.
5: Awareness, yeah. Mm-hmm. Because of their political presence, I began to learn how bruising this felt to them. On the other hand, I also found in myself the symptoms of any power group, you know, which is a kind of petulance, which says, well, I'm damned if I'm going to change just because of X, Y, and Z, you know. And that's the second thing I think you have to beware of. It is when you learn what's wrong and find yourself part of it, that some part of you doesn't rejoice and obstinately maintain the old system. But there is a fine moral inner point there, because I've noticed some men conniving, you know, with woman politics, reading women poets in a kind of slithery spirit of compromise or of manipulation, if you like, which I don't think is interesting either, just because we know that's the current mode.
3: So we have to demonstrate an appreciation that's not really true?
5: Yeah. Hmm. That's, I think, worse nearly. That, in fact, at a deep level, preserves the structures that the feminists are trying to break down. So I've lived for almost 20 years with a woman, and we've lived in a state of self-education, both of us. And I think that the conjugal life, conducted vigorously and vehemently, is an image of the good inner life, masculine and feminine balances.
6: The freest place, of course, is the erotic life. And as the man said when he came back from Paris, sex in Ireland is in its infancy. This is a poem called The Otter. It's not really erotic, it's conjugal. That's an image of the good politics too, I think. Where the erotic and the conjugal can hold the line. The Otter. When you plunged, the light of Tuscany wavered and swung through the pool from top to bottom. I loved your wet head and smashing crawl, your fine swimmer's back and shoulders surfacing and surfacing again this year and every year since. I sat dry-throated on the warm stones. You were beyond me. The mellowed clarities, the grape deep air thinned and disappointed. Thank God for the slow loadening. When I hold you now, we are close and deep as the atmosphere and water. My two hands are plumbed water. You are my palpable, lithe otter of memory in the pool of the moment, turning to swim on your back. Each silent, thigh-shaking kick, retilting the light, heaving the cool at your neck. And suddenly you're out, back again, intent as ever, heavy and frisky in your freshened pelt, printing the stones.
5: Well, I had this notion of Irish as a language of vowels, which I associated with the round form, which I associated with the pregnant belly and the open vagina, and I associated the consonants with phallic strokes and imperialism. I mean, it was just another myth, another metaphor. Yeah, I think every language, like every person, has the consonant and the vowel in them. But from the point of view of politics, if you like, from the point of view of dealing with the secrets of your medium, words themselves, it's nice to be able to make them metaphorical also.
3: I was tickled by the way that you said one of the myths of difference last night is the fact that even like yourself, writing in the English language, you like to convince yourself that you're an Irish person speaking and writing in the English language. You also mentioned that you liked the English language, you thought it was a nice language. In one of your poems, I think it's The Wool Trade, if I remember.
5: Yeah.
3: You talk about it as a stiff, with flecks of blood.
5: Yeah.
3: I must deal with a stiff language with flecks of blood.
5: Yeah, well, that was it. That poem, Tweed, it was really talking about wool, different wools, you know, using them as a metaphor for different historical experiences. And the characteristic and beautiful. Irish wool product is a hand-woven tweed, which does have the almost the physical texture of a heathery, mountainy landscape. The English wool trade is a much more woven, worsted fabric, and it seems to me to have the woven composure of English life in it. Also, of course, the English killed the Irish wool trade. That's another matter. But also, I was down in the southwest of England, around Wiltshire, and the person whom I was driving me around, showing me the place, his voice bespoke some kind of possession and composure. And it was a linguistic, woolly metaphor again.
6: But John Montague has made a very potent poem out of it. He called it The Grafted Tongue. Dumb, bloodied, the severed head now chokes to speak another tongue. As in a long suppressed dream, some stuttering, garbled ordeal of my own. An Irish child weeps at school, repeating its English. After each mistake, the master gouges another mark on the tally stick hung about its neck, like a bell on a cow, a hobble on a straying goat. To slur and stumble in shame the altered syllables of your own name, to stray sadly home and find the turf-cured width of your parents' hearth growing slowly alien. In cabin and field, they still speak the old tongue. You may greet no one. To grow a second tongue, as harsh a humiliation as twice to be born. Decades later, that child's grandchild's speech stumbles over lost syllables of an old order.
5: As a group in Ireland, I mean, part of the being Irish, and this is one of the things I lament, really, sometimes being Irish is reduced to be not being English.
3: Yes.
5: You know, that's a kind of stupid, narrow vision of it. But because of the historical circumstances, sometimes you find all the notions of nationality coming down to a definition against English or British, which is, you know, finally very narrow. That was one of the things I was glad to find in first time I came to the West Coast here in 1970-71. I had, just by birth and unconscious experience, I had a whole ground of metaphor and landscape out of the country, you know, out of a rural outback, and within the metropolitan English imagination, or lack of imagination, this was simply a colourful, pastoral, picturesque possession. Mm-hmm. And while they praised the poems I wrote, they somehow patronised them. And when I came here, one of the things that I was delighted to discover was in the work of somebody like, say, Gary Snyder, in a different way in the work of Robert Bly. This was at a moment of protest and so on, and awakening awareness that, if you like, the almost Neolithic culture, which was still present in the countryside where I grew up, wasn't just a picturesque survival. It was a necessary way of being upon Earth, because the capitalist, technological, modern, if you like, rip-off of Earth's resources was perceived, rightly, to be a violation of living on the Earth. And that, so I began to see, you know, going to the well for water, which in one way is kind of picturesque Irish postcard, you know, how nice. On the other hand, I began to see it as a proper human behaviour.
3: So what you're saying is when you came here to the West Coast, you could see more clearly the veracity of that?
5: Yeah, I could see its, if you like, in the larger sense, its political implications. That it wasn't just an old-fashioned custom, that it was an image, if you like, of the proper relationship with the planet.
3: That's probably some reflection of the real interest here with ethnicity and roots in the whole American Indian culture, which is so strong. Many people have drawn a parallel, actually, to the role of the Celts on the continent of Europe to the role of the Native American Indians on the American continent, and I don't think that's so far-fetched.
5: No, I don't think it's so far-fetched either, no. I mean, but I suppose, just as we know little about the Indians, we know little about the Celts, but we know that they had some... Well, both the Celts and Red Indians are part of the dream life of the modern man, among other things, as well as having been anthropological facts. They are part of the metaphorical backward look that we have.
7: This is called a drink of water, but an old woman who lived down the fields, as they said, from us. Our house had a water pump, and until the late 1950s in the country district where we lived, there was no mains water supply, so that people from different houses came to the pump. So it was a kind of a world center. People came and went. And I've written about this, but I don't know whether that allows you or disallows you to repeat it. But I liked to think that when you pumped the water, when you pumped the pump, it made a sound which said, omphalos, omphalos, omphalos, omphalos, which was the word that they used in Greece for the navel, the center, and was at Delphi there was a stone which marked the center of the world, which was called the omphalos. So I began to think of this pump standing there as the world center of a world, not necessarily the world. She came every morning to draw water, like an old bat staggering up the field. The pump's whooping cough, the bucket's clatter and slow diminuendo as it filled, announced her. I recall her grey apron, the pocked white enamel of the brimming bucket, and the treble creak of her voice like the pump's handle. Nights when a full moon lifted past her gable, it fell back through her window and would lie into the water set out on the table, where I have dipped to drink again, to be faithful to the admonishment on her cup. Remember the giver, fading off the lip. She had this cup that she gave to visitors, which had a text on it which said, remember the giver, which was obviously bought at the seaside. It was an evangelical text, but it had all kinds of personal, remember the person who gave you the thing, and also in terms of, I suppose, the lyric poet's vision of things, the giver is the muse.
3: Which brings me to ritual sacrifice, which is another element that I feel strongly attracted to in your work. And as I've read it again and again, I feel like I realize that I don't know how you feel about ritual sacrifice.
5: Oh, it's terrible, I think.
3: So I couldn't tell that at the beginning. I sense some ambivalence upon your part about, especially last night as you explained that the blood sacrifice is still with us. And perhaps it's even less honest because it is so disguised in rhetoric. It's not nearly so pure as the act of these ancestral people.
5: Well, I think there are two ways of apprehending experience. One is morally, and the moral apprehension of experience is absolutely necessary for the conduct of your life and the conduct of the good society. And many things which on the other, I mean, the other way, in the largest way, you can say imaginatively, mm-hmm. certain structures of human behavior are completely understandable and have a deeply satisfactory pattern. But if you're going to go through with them yourself, it would be being destructive and immoral, if you like.
3: Mm-hmm.
5: And I think sacrifice is one of those, although sacrifice, I think, self-sacrifice is still, the notion of sacrifice is, I think, not only an imaginative verity, but it's a moral fact of the moral life also. But sacrificing somebody else is a different matter. But it's still an obedience to the other.
3: The sacrifice.
5: Yeah.
3: Yes.
5: And it is part of the religious vision of the world, I think.
3: Which in America, it's practically non-existent. The idea of sacrifice of just about any kind in the States has really fallen into disuse, or has become so aberrant. I mean, on a very simple level, there's no credence or respect given to even the sacrifice of a mother for her children, let's say. I mean, the whole idea of sacrifice does really not pertain in this culture, which is very much the me,
5: yes.
3: Get.
5: Well, I mean, in post-Freudian terms, or in times, the idea of self-control equals repression, you know, somehow. The idea of self-sacrifice equals neurosis. And that leaves you simply with AI.
7: This is called the tolerant man, and it is related to the Bogland thing, because the tolerant man was an archaeological find in a district called Tolland in Jutland. And the archaeologist who wrote about him in a book called The Bog People thought that this man, who had been lying in the peat for roughly 2,000 years from the Iron Age, certainly, naked and clearly throttled, a human sacrifice of some sort. Globe, the archaeologist, felt that he was a part of a fertility ritual and that he was sacrificed in the wintertime to the earth feminine generative principle. He was put down with her, the masculine bridegroom, to lie with her so that the new year would come up. So the mixture of sacrificial death and regeneration, that structure of thinking and feeling, struck me as exactly the same as the basic structural thinking of Irish republicanism since early 20th century, through Pierce especially, who had a not immodest identification with Christ, in that he would spill his blood and redeem the country. And that this was pretty common at the time. I mean, you get it not only in Irish republican ideology, but in British imperialist ideology. Those of you who know a poem by a First World War poet, Julian Grenfell, which is a terrific kind of jingoistic British enter the war theme, which begins, "The naked earth is warm with spring," and so on. But within that imperial culture, there was also the idea that to spill the blood was to renew the earth and to renew the nation and to renew the group. So, there's this kind of amorous collusion between the enemy and, you know, the colon and the colonise, their images. Anyway, I'll stop giving a lecture and begin to say something. This tolerant man, I just was obsessed with him, with this photograph, which was the face of somebody who had died roughly 2,000 years ago. And he looked like all my old uncles and... He was at once remote and present to me, an ancestor in the Western European sense and an ancestor almost in the family sense. That little twitch of moustache, that archaic face that has almost disappeared. Anyway, tolerant man. Someday I will go to Aarhus to see his peat-brown head, the mild pods of his eyelids, his pointed skin cap. In the flat country where they dug him out, his last gruel of winter seeds caked in his stomach, naked except for the cap, noose, and girdle, I will stand a long time. Bridegroom to the goddess, she tightened her torque on him and opened her fen. those dark juices working him to a saint's kept body, trove of the turf cutter's honeycombed workings. Now his stained face reposes at Aarhus. I could risk blasphemy, consecrate the cauldron bog, our holy ground, and pray him to make germinate the scattered, ambushed flesh of laborers, stockinged corpses laid out in the farmyards, telltale skin and teeth flecking the sleepers of four young brothers trailed for miles along the lines. Something of his sad freedom as he rode the tumbril should come to me, driving, saying the names Tullund, Graubal, Nebelgord, watching the pointing hands of country people, not knowing their tongue. Out there in Jutland, in the old man-killing parishes, I will feel lost, unhappy, and at home.

0: Seamus Heaney, poet. Was produced by Padraigin McGillicuddy from an interview conducted with Mr. Heaney and from two public readings he gave in the San Francisco Bay Area in the summer of 1983.
1: You are listening to From the Vault, this week profiling Nobel Prize-winning poet Seamus Heaney, who died on August 30th, 2013. For more information on this program or to get a copy of this program, call us at the archives at 1-800-735-0230 or contact us at fromthevaultradio.org. Before we hear part two of this 1983 Seamus Heaney program, we would like to share an interview with a recent graduate of the Seamus Heaney Center for Poetry in Dublin, Ireland.
2: I'm Siobhan O'Machan-Bronach, and I'm happy to say that I'm a graduate of the Seamus Heaney Center for Poetry in Belfast, Queen's University, summer session 2012. We were all shocked on August 30th this year in the morning to get the message that Seamus Heaney had passed away at the age of 74. And those of us who appreciate world poetry as well as Irish poetry certainly owe a debt to Seamus Heaney for branching out from that small little village town in Moss Bawn, the farm where he was raised, in Derry, Northern Ireland, in the late 30s and early 40s, to become a poet who went beyond his own condition, that condition at the time being under the aegis of an empire, brought into a union against its will, that being Ireland, and in a section of Ireland that was essentially taken from the Irish, you know, by the British. And so he, as a poet, as he developed his sensibilities as a poet and leaned in that direction, and there are many wonderful poets, there's many wonderful poems from that early period that he reflects on of being on the farm and watching his father and appreciating his mother and being the oldest of nine. And here is someone who then, at the time that he gets the Nobel Prize for Literature in 1995, has written The Redress of Poetry, in which he talks about how poetry opened up a world to him that came away and out of his very, what would be considered narrow life experience, and introduced him to the world, particularly of Ted Hughes was an early influence, Robert Frost he was introduced to in his early years, as well as Irish poets like Patrick Kavanagh. And in his Redress of Poetry, he also then branched out into Central and Eastern Europe to introduce those of us who had a particular interest in the Irish canon of poetry. Then we became aware of Zbigniew Herbert. We became aware of Czesław Miłosz, Osip Mandelstam, and a whole canon of Polish poetry. So for me, and for those who love poetry, and in particular draw from Seamus Heaney, the eloquence and elegance of his very unique landscape of art and life, his ability to transcend and transform from what some would say and wanted to make him to be only an Irish poet. He indeed, you know, is a poet for the 20th century. And interestingly enough, he has something to say about rap in this 21st century. So he could scale the heights of human creativity and expression and find a place for poetry for all of us.
1: And now we present the 1983 Seamus Haney interview by KPFA's Padraigan McGillicuddy.
0: Seamus Haney, poetry, politics, and piety.
3: I must have dreamt at the wheel. A roadblock swung into view as I took a corner fluently at speed, so that I had to brake and creep past soldiers flattened in the hedge, with guns cradled on tripods covering me, up to three halted pigs under camouflage. The pigs, by the way, aren't the police, they are the vehicles that they use, they're called pigs. Up to three halted pigs under camouflage. The tightness and the stillness round that space, when the car stops in the road, the troops take in its make and number, and as one bends his face towards your door, you catch sight of more in a field beyond, hunkering with intent, behind black pupils with a perfect bore. It is all the pure calm of nightmare, like standing throat deep in a pool, your head a severed head on a pane of water. Name, sir, driving license. Destination. The light flotsam of his intonation skimmed past me like a bit part in Shakespeare. Cockney as Keats or Oh, What a Lovely War. How different were the words home, Christ, ale, master on his lips and on mine. Just step out, sir. Open your boot and sign this document. Yet why should I fear him less than my own neighbor in the khaki of his local regiment? This island, sir, we've had a lot today heading across there. What's it all about? They're pilgrims. It's a kind of purgatory, I answered. He was handing back the license, but shouted to his mates up in the turret of the pig, it's the Bible thumpers we're getting through this area. Okay, you can drive on now, sir. Two riflemen waved their rifles to motion me away. A little emptier, as always, drained bodiless almost, as if their armament and insolence, natural or trained, had flushed out of me everything I was, and all that was left was bone I had betrayed, and the steering wheel in my obedient paws. But soon it felt like a fictional event, the temper of that voice irrelevant to blowing heather, cloud shadow, bent thorns. To be at one with things, a piled up cairn, a ploughed field in Ulster white with gulls. I began to roar, I hate where I was born. I hate my neighbour, hate everything that made me biddable and unforthcoming. And so I drove for the border, a goaded shadow.
4: You describe yourself, and the world described you as a northern poet, and yet you've lived in the South, the Republic, now for a number of years. It doesn't, from what I've been able to tell, seem to have had a great effect on your work. The material is still very northern.
5: Well, I mean, Ireland's a small country. When you say you live in the South, you've crossed the border and gone 100 miles south.
4: But there is a great difference.
5: There is. The second thing is to be said there is that from the beginning I didn't... I mean, Ireland... From Kerry to Donegal, north to south, east to west, I felt at home in all of it. My sense of identity included Irish history, Irish language, Irish landscape, the Irish past, the whole thing. So, and that was part of the point of the Northern Catholic refusal of the Northern state, was that it disallowed their identity as Irish. I mean, my crossing the border didn't... It'd be different for a unionist, you know, who would have a different piety, who would feel he was doing something different by going south. I was just walking into the same culture, the same faintly Catholic, more than faintly Catholic, pious, you know, the same basis, the same vision, north and south, as far as the Catholic's concerned. The Protestant's point is that, indeed, when he crosses the border, he walks into a popish republic. and lots of his post-Reformation freedoms are threatened. His sense of belonging to the British tradition is affronted, for he's gone into a bunch of natives who have broke away.
4: Ethnics.
5: Yeah.
4: Is that where you felt, I was puzzled a little bit by one remark you made last night, that you felt it was necessary to point out that Derek Maughan was a Protestant. Does that have something to do with why you felt that was necessary?
5: Well, that was meant to be Mary.
4: Flip.
5: Yeah. Also, I didn't know who was in the audience. And one of my anathemas is that people of an extremist political persuasion, Irish Republicans, they pay lip service to the idea of uniting two traditions and all that. But in fact, what the IRA is effecting is a sectarian war. And it was just meant to be an irritant as much as a flip. But I don't think there was anybody there who needed to be irritated.
4: No. Maughan really is a wonderful poet, and I was interested in the way that you used his work to bring up the dichotomy for poets between a collective voice and an individual voice. Do you feel that same struggle within yourself too?
5: Well, I've talked about it a lot. Yeah. I think almost... I was so group bonded, you know, that I was just naturally a collective voice. But you can't have a literary intelligence to live in the 20th century without being aware of the alternatives and the choices there. Montagu, interestingly, is much more also the voice of a tradition. It's to do with belonging to a minority as opposed to majority, I think. But Maughan, on the other hand, within the Northern Unionist Protestant tradition, specifically the Ulster Unionist Protestant tradition, Maughan defects from that too.
4: Mm.
5: He wants to get away from it, and one of the poems of which I also was thinking of reading last night, but I didn't. Exactly, yeah, The Last of the Fire Kings, where he wants to stop the barbarous cycle. The Protestant imagination is faced with a different problem. The Protestant's imagination sees history as having been completed, you know. The founding of the state and the establishment of Stormont and the setting up of the order of things that was there, that was the ideal completion. Well, the Catholic nationalist imagination always sees history as incomplete until something... There's some new epiphany. So when the violence started, to the Protestant imagination, it was a disturbance of the structure, and all that imagination wanted was it to be over. It was somehow irrelevant. It was a threat, but not... it was something to be handled and got over. Whereas for the Catholic imagination, it was the moment of apotheosis, perhaps. And whatever you thought, again, morally about the action... You knew mythologically and imaginatively that this was offering the fulfillment of time, you know. So there's a completely different engagement, if you like, with the political moment in the nationalist imagination, I think.
6: This is called A Constable Calls. It's a memory of Ulster as it was and as it is in the deep inner psyche. One of suspicion and fear. The constable is a policeman. And the police, the RUC, the leathery, booted, gunned, black, gleaming

0: His bicycle stood at the windowsill, the rubber coil of a mud splasher skirting the front mud yard, its fat black handle grips heating in sunlight, the spud of the dynamo gleaming and cocked back, the pedal treads hanging relieved of the boot of the law. His cap was upside down on the floor next his chair. The line of its pressure ran like a bevel in his slightly sweating hair. He had unstrapped the heavy ledger, and my father was making tillage returns in acres, roods, and perches. Arithmetic and fear. I sat staring at the polished holster with its button flap, the braid cord looped into the revolver butt. Any other root crops? Mangels, marrow stems, anything like that? No. But was there not a line of turnips where the seed ran out in the potato field? I assumed small gilts and sat imagining the black hole in the barracks. He stood up, shifted the baton case further round on his belt, closed the doomsday book, fitted his cap back with two hands, and looked at me as he said goodbye. A shadow bobbed in the window. He was snapping the carrier spring over the ledger. His boot pushed off, and the bicycle ticked, ticked, ticked.
1: Another image that really, I was fully aware of the fact that as a Catholic, an Irish Catholic, I never read the Bible, never even cracked the book. But when you pointed it last night that the Catholic was full of feminine litanies compared to biblical preaching, it was like a whole window opened up for me. Because to think of, I think of all those religions as very patriarchal, all of them, Judeo, Christianity, and Muslim. But when you think about it so much, especially in Irish Catholicism, mm-hmm. so much of that is channeled through a feminine ideal, the Virgin Mary.
2: Oh, yeah, absolutely. I mean, I believe that that affects the sensibility deeply. I mean, a lot of Irish Catholic subculture is to do with pleading and murmuring repeating and... you know, there's something slightly amorous as well as doleful about the litany.
0: I suppose deep down in me there is instruction from the stealthy accommodations that were available in the rural country I grew up in between Presbyterian, Orange, Unionist farmers and Catholic nationalist litany saying, as opposed to Bible reading, if he has one, is to offer an image of the good polis, the good res publica people. So this poem is called The Other Side. That's one of the courteous evasive terms that is used to describe, instead of using very, very uneasy terms like Protestant or Orange Man or anything like that, the other side. Very courteous. And courtesy is utterly necessary in the good society. I use it allegorically here because our farm ran along this Presbyterian farmer's farm, and it was on the other side of the March drain. There's an old man called Junkin, very patriarchal, with white hair, and when we worked in the summertime in the fields, I would go home from college in my teens in the summer vacations. The holiday job, I always repined for a holiday job where I'd get paid and go away. Instead, I was at home and going through the communal obligation, which is to work for them and they would work for you. In the fields of the Presbyterian farmers, often the older men would refer to characters in the Old Testament, like Jacob or Lazarus or whatever. Well, that's the New Testament. David and Goliath and so on. Whereas our crowd...

0: constantly referred to the central character in the New Testament, but usually in terms of exclamation. Jesus Christ. So when the destructive energies burst apart, necessary destructions began, perhaps, in order to shift towards some creative new life in the North. I didn't want to use the old language. I tried to find some way of talking a new language about the divisions and at the same time to tap the energies. And one of the ways I thought you could distinguish between the two groups was their attitude to language and the way the Protestants used the biblical language and the way we used the language of imploring feminine litanies and so on. Anyway, this is a poem called The Other Side. Thigh deep in sedge and marigolds, a neighbour laid his shadow on the stream, vouching, "It's as poor as Lazarus, that ground," and brushed away among the shaken leaves. I lay where his field sloped to meet our fallow, nested on moss and rushes, my ears swallowing his fabulous biblical dismissal, that tongue of chosen people. When he would stand like that on the other side, white-haired, swinging his blackthorn at the marsh weeds, he prophesied above our scraggy acres, then turned away towards his promised furrows on the hill, a wake of pollen drifting to our bank, next season's tares. For days we would rehearse each patriarchal dictum. Lazarus, the Pharaoh, Solomon, and David and Goliath rolled magnificently, like loads of hay, too big for our small lanes, or faltered on a rut. Your side of the house, I believe, hardly ruled by the book at all. His brain was a whitewashed kitchen, hung with texts, swept tidy as the body of the kirk. Then sometimes when the rosary was dragging mournfully on in the kitchen, we would hear his step round the gable. Though not until after the litany would the knock come to the door and the casual whistle strike up on the doorstep. "A right-looking night," he might say. "I was dandering by," and says I might as well call. But now, I stand behind him in the dark yard, in the moan of prayers. He puts a hand in a pocket, or taps a little tune with the blackthorn, shyly, as if he were party to lovemaking or a stranger's weeping. Should I slip away, I wonder, or go up and touch his shoulder and talk about the weather or the price of grass seed? To slip away is a temptation always in a moment of confrontation to break even the stealthy ties that are there. And it's one of the destructive things that is occurring now, that the possibility for connivance is being taken away. If your self-respect as a Protestant says that you shouldn't be linking up with the Catholic crowd, and if as a Protestant you think the Catholics are all IRA people, and if the IRA are constantly practicing destruction upon you, your self-respect says, "I can't deal with that. I can't deal with them." And the ties within the polis, the Northern Ireland community, the Irish community, including the Northern Protestants, are threatened. People always need an excuse to be weak. And terrorist images of the good life don't give you any excuse to be weak.
1: Even though, as you say, there has to be an individual literary imagination, so many of the Northern poets, the ones that we've been talking about today, seem to have so much in common. Love of the land, a real respect for the goddess, or ritual marriage to the goddess somehow, a preoccupation with death seems to be really quite phenomenal. In all poets, especially you and Montague, the two of you almost seem to be, although your work is different, you seem to be dealing very much with the same issues. And it's this preoccupation with death that I find perhaps the most telling in view of the current political situation, historically political situation in the North. For instance, your funeral rites. It seemed to me that you weren't so much lamenting death as the fact that there's no ceremony attached to it anymore.
2: Well, yeah. And that is accurate, and indeed that's exactly what underlies that poem, was the idea that if the community could demonstrate to itself what was happening. I mean, that, one of the things about a funeral is it's a communal signifying of the enormity of the individual death. You know, everybody stops at work and they go together and they move together in ritual shape behind it. Well, I imagined to myself, if one victim of deliberate killing, whether it was an army killing or an IRA killing, could be selected and the whole of the northern community went to that funeral, it wouldn't be just a reminder, a public reminder to themselves of death, life, whatever. Yeah. But there's something also in the Irish Catholic culture, it's almost in love with the easeful death, as Keats says. Everything is viewed sub specie aeternitatis, you know. But I believe that the quality of what happens at that moment of inspiration, shall we say, that the quality of the work produced is related to the quality of the writer's life between the moments of inspiration, and that the more preoccupied she is or he is with questions that are central and earnest, mm-hmm. the better the moment of freedom will be. In other words, I believe the old-fashioned notion that that it takes a good human being to produce good work.
3: 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I'm Brian DeShazer, and this program is produced by Mark Torres and Brian DeShazer for the Pacifica Radio Network.
4: I was traveling through Illinois when I was invited to stop and sing at a memorial there in the little town of Mount Olive. Now, who of note in American history is buried in the cemetery in Mount Olive, Illinois? I'll give you a hint. It was a woman. It was a Union Miners Cemetery. Do you have it yet? Mary Harris. Mary Harris Jones. Mother Jones. It's hard for the mind to encompass a life that embraced the presidencies between Andrew Jackson and Herbert Hoover. Why, when Mother Jones was a little girl, there were people still alive who remembered the Revolutionary War. And she died on the eve of the New Deal. Her millinery shop burned down in the Chicago fire, and she had heard Abraham...
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1: Mujeres Cruzando la Línea, un espacio para fortalecer el poder colectivo.
0: In English, that's Women Crossing the Line, a space to strengthen collective power among Mesoamerican women. It airs in Spanish on the feminist-built community radio station Violeta Radio, based in Mexico City. Maru Chavez sent Wings this English translation. Stay tuned.
1: Women Crossing the Line, a space to strengthen collective power. Here, stories, resistance, and ideas converge, intertwining the struggles of Mesoamerican women with global transformations. Because crossing the line also means redefining the world map.
2: Bienvenidas, bienvenidos y bienvenides al programa Mujeres Cruzando la Línea.
3: Welcome to the program Women Crossing the Line, where we come together to reflect deeply on issues central to social movements. Women Crossing the Line is a monthly program co-produced by Jazz Mesoamerica and Violeta Radio. I'm Daisy Flores, and I'll be here with you to discuss a topic that intersects our lives in many ways: the resurgence of the right and the people's response to the rise of authoritarianism in Latin America.
4: To help us with this reflection, we're joined by Diana Fuentes, who will share her analysis. But first, here's a brief news segment.
1: La derecha avanza en nuestro continente.
5: The right is gaining ground across our continent.
1: La entendemos como un espectro ideológico conservador que considera las desigualdades sociales como inevitables, defiende el libre mercado, el individualismo, el reducir la intervención del Estado en la economía y con una fuerte carga misógina y de diversos tipos de...
5: We understand it as a conservative ideological spectrum that views social inequalities as inevitable, advocates for the free market and individualism, seeks to reduce state intervention in the economy, and is marked by misogyny and various forms of violence. Its rise is due to the strong influence of Donald Trump's current term in office in the United States, which reinforced neocolonialism, exerted direct influence on electoral processes, and advanced within our societies to reinforce the idea that military security is indispensable. And they base this on hatred and the scapegoating of specific groups, such as women, the LGBTQ+ community, migrants, and indigenous peoples, as responsible for social decline, particularly the security and economic crisis, seeking to instill in people a justification for authoritarianism and the rollback of rights won by social movements through the intensification of discrimination, criminalization of poverty, erosion of social rights and fundamental freedoms. Currently, at least 12 countries in the region have governments of this kind, such as Argentina, Chile, Ecuador, El Salvador, Honduras, Nicaragua, Paraguay, Panamá, and Costa Rica. In Chile, far-right candidate José Antonio Katz won the election with a 20-point lead over Janet Jara, marking the sharpest shift to the right in Chile since the return to democracy in 1990, following 17 years of military rule during the Pinochet dictatorship. His promise of a heavy-handed approach to security, dubbed the Implacable Plan, was a decisive factor in his rise to power, as is the case with most of these government profiles. Katz is part of an international network of far-right leaders, men and women, in Latin America and globally, who combine ultra-conservative social stances, heavy-handed security policies, and a pro-business economic agenda, ideologically and politically aligned with Milei, Bolsonaro, Costa Rica's new president, Laura Fernandez, and of course, Donald Trump. In Mesoamerica, this conservative shift is particularly severe in Honduras, El Salvador, and Nicaragua, manifesting in the criminalization of land defenders, especially indigenous and peasant women, the closure of organizations and persecution of activists, militarization, states of emergency, and security policies that legitimize social control and alliances between the state, economic elites, and illicit networks. But how can we explain this shift to the right in Latin America, a region that, at the same time, has a history of resistance and extremely powerful social movements, such as feminism and women's struggles, indigenous and peasant movements, movements for sexual diversity, student movements, movements for labor rights, and movements against extractivism, among others, which have undeniably transformed realities and brought fundamental discussions for social justice into the public sphere, such as human rights, social rights, equality, diversity, solidarity, and the right to a life free from violence, among others. To what extent can we say that they have influenced social change, given that our societies are voting for these candidates? We will reflect on this shift in Latin America and its relationship with transformative social movements with Diana Fuentes, because the contemporary right cannot be understood solely through ideology, nor as a mere electoral shift. We need better analytical tools to sustain the progress achieved, strengthen it, and understand this reconfiguration of diverse powers and its articulation with systems of oppression, such as capitalism, coloniality, and patriarchy. And of course, to ensure that these authoritarian actors stop administering and sacrificing the lives of feminized, racialized, migrant, and indigenous bodies, and achieve a shift from this order to one that prioritizes human life and the lives of beings in nature.
2: Como les avisamos al inicio, Diana Fuentes nos acompaña. Bienvenida, Diana.
6: Muchas gracias, Daisy. Muchas gracias por la invitación.
4: Diana Fuentes holds a PhD in philosophy from National Autonomous University of Mexico, UNAM, and is a research professor at the Metropolitan Autonomous University in Xochimilco, where she coordinates the master's program in communication and politics and is also a specialist in Marxism and critical thought. With numerous publications and research in France and other countries, she also actively participates in spaces for political analysis, the media, and academic networks such as the Mexican Philosophical Association, Gramsci Mexico, and is a member of the political analysts group known as La Mesa Roja. That's why we have you here, Diana. Welcome, and thank you so much for joining us. Let's dive right into this interview. Social movements in Latin America have a history of great power. How would you say they have contributed to changes in the way of thinking within our societies at the Latin American level?
6: Bueno, pues los movimientos sociales que hemos caracterizado de forma clara y definida quizá desde la década de los años 70.
7: Well, as has long been recognized, the social movements that we have clearly and distinctly characterized, perhaps since the 1970s, have allowed us to consider the ways in which certain social groups and actors, through coordinated action, the use of organizational structures, demonstrations, and political pressure on governments, and sometimes also on economic powers or the powers that be, we have considered how, through the consolidation of these forces in recent decades, globally, and particularly in Latin America, enormous changes have taken shape, enabling legal and economic transformations or redirecting the sense that has at times been given to the intent behind economic or societal projects seeking to establish themselves in certain regions. Social movements, as you well know, are characterized precisely by the fact that they are the active expression of a growing social discontent that, in the broadest and most far-reaching sense, even goes so far as to shape global views, ideas about what should change in society so that the direction of our interactions is ultimately redirected. Let me give a very current example that has swept the entire world in recent years. The women's social movement, specifically the feminist and women's movement, which is not only characterized by being that mobilized expression of groups of women who at times are driven by the outrage caused by patriarchal violence, sexist violence, or the need for actions that truly allow for the consolidation of effective equality. They have not only done that, but have also reinforced the idea that movements are capable of envisioning a different kind of society. Social movements have therefore also been a very important source of political imaginaries that have propelled us toward the possibility of creating balances that counteract the structural inequalities produced by today's societies.
4: Thank you very much, Diana. That's very insightful. I'd like us to take a closer look at the feminist movement, especially since I identify as an ecofeminist. In various writings, ecofeminists argue that the feminist movement is the social movement that succeeded, or rather, that succeeded in failing. I'd like you to help me understand a little bit about what has changed, what the feminist movement has contributed to changing the logic, and what that logic and common sense look like, even in the Latin American region, but also what are the biggest challenges it faces right now.
6: Yo creo que una de las cuestiones importantes en las que el movimiento feminista en lo particular ha contribuido.
7: I believe that one of the key ways in which the feminist movement in particular has contributed is precisely by giving it a character, let's say, that is very clearly gender-based and very clearly critical of male and patriarchal domination and agendas that were previously considered unrelated to this issue. You'll recall that when discussing the emergence of new social movements, the conversation has always centered on the environmental movement, the indigenous movement, and the women's movement. And these were perceived as spheres with their own logic, sometimes operating autonomously from one another. I think what has happened in recent years is that the women's movement has managed to integrate these agendas. This perspective of transversality has been one of the greatest contributions, I believe, that the feminist movement has made in terms of themes and agendas. But I also believe that on another level, in reality, over the last decade, as you were saying, the feminist and women's movement is the one that has perhaps endured the longest. That social movement also achieved something very important, becoming an international network. We saw how the hashtag Ni Una Menos, Not One Less, which served as a slogan that helped mobilize protest in Argentina and the Southern Cone, suddenly began to spread to other parts of the world, sometimes tailored or adapted to local realities. But they were underpinned by a logic that assumed there was a common denominator, that we can indeed overcome the rigid boundaries to which nationalist state logics sometimes condemn us, and that we can speak of an international movement with shared agendas. Of course, mediations play a crucial role here, such as the use of social media and the possibility of instant communication. All of these has been a fundamental and defining feature of protests in recent years, which have also been driven largely by young women. Of course, the feminist and women's movement also has a vision for the future that drives our action, a vision of immense depth and with the intent to bring about a very radical transformation. We women, we feminists, believe that we must put an end to patriarchy, that we must put an end to violence against women, and that requires a profound transformation of society. And in that sense, obviously, the gains we achieve are sometimes scarce, small, or even, despite having been realized, can immediately be called into question when we face the harsh reality of a very powerful resurgence of the conservative right, which sees feminism and the women's movement as a threat to the way male dominance has been established.
6: Una amenaza, ¿no? Al modo en el que se han construido las relaciones de dominación masculina, ¿no?
0: On Wings, you're listening to the English translation of a program on Violeta Radio in Mexico City. The series is called Mujeres Cruzando la Línea, Women Crossing the Line. The episode topic is Social Movements Face Rising Authoritarianism in Latin America. Prominent Mexican philosopher Diana Fuentes is the guest. The host is Daisy Flores.
4: I think everything you're saying is extremely important, but when I listen to you speak, not just about the feminist movement, but about all social movements, the indigenous movement, the student movement, and the various labor rights movements, it seems to me that we're talking about a very powerful force that has been met with a response rooted in fear, a fear that has taken deep hold. Because in any case, how can we interpret and understand this rise of the right in Latin America? Why does the general population vote for parties that are authoritarian or that are not really in line with democratic values or the values and transformations that the movements are proposing? Parties that even advocate hatred and openly speak of dismantling the welfare state and the rule of law. What do you think makes that possible? How do these realities coexist, and how can we understand them?
7: It is indeed a very complex issue that I think we're all trying to piece together in many places, isn't it? Because it presents itself as a matter that doesn't have a perfectly clear-cut structure either. Because it presents itself as an issue that also requires a multifaceted perspective. It is interesting to see how contemporary conservatism, the neo-reaction, the right wing, in short, there are many names for them, do not, in fact, share a single uniform structure. It turns out that in Germany, there is a segment of the contemporary conservative movement that supports, for example, sexual diversity and has no problem with it. But we also see, for example, the case of Milei in Argentina, who is a staunch capitalist who defends capitalism wholeheartedly, whilst at the same time resorting to ideological rhetoric and arguments that are more religious in nature. And this association he makes today with the State of Israel. But there is one factor that I believe serves as a common denominator, which can indeed be found in all these expressions of contemporary neo-reaction, and which, I believe, fuels many things. And it's this absolute rejection of the idea, an idea that has been profoundly emancipatory in the modern era, that human beings are, in principle, equal. That is to say, that human beings cannot be stratified by differences that imply that some are born with intellectual superiority or with the capacity to dominate others, or that they are racially superior, or that they are destined to rule. Ideas that fuel the social stratifications of the pre-modern world, for example. One of the great ideas of modernity has been that human beings, in principle, are equal, although in the process of socialization, cultural, geographical, linguistic, and gender diversity all give us specific characteristics. Thus, this idea of equality in principle is one of the factors most fiercely opposed by contemporary neo-reaction.
4: Here I'd like to pause for a moment because I find this very interesting. Paradoxically, it seems to be the most oppressed segments of society, the people, who vote for and align themselves with these right-wing movements. I'd like you to elaborate a bit on that point, on why this discourse resonates most strongly with those who have the most to lose.
7: There is a thesis put forward by the philosopher Wendy Brown that I like, because I think it captures the essence of the issue quite well. In her working hypothesis, she argues that, in reality, one of the most profound effects of neoliberalism was the erosion of the political order. And by the political, I don't mean just institutional, electoral, or party politics, but rather the political as that which allows us to create shared meanings and shared orientations, which can sometimes range from the micro to the macro. The idea is that over 30 or 40 years of neoliberalism, what it achieved was that the most vulnerable people, those in the most precarious situations, saw a series of promises go unfulfilled. Promises made regarding economic development, governmental stability, and social balance. Neoliberalism had claimed this would be fulfilled through a gradual process that would unfold slowly, but that would eventually be fulfilled. And all those promises that neoliberalism established have seen their successive failure over varying timeframes, but across the globe.
4: Which is paradoxical because they are the ones who have created these conditions. Ultimately, it is this very system that has brought us here, and they have managed to convince us. What can we do? I mean, how do we proceed? What questions should we ask ourselves? What should we focus on when this is so complex? From our movements and our own activism rooted in life itself, how do we go about building, in the long term, a power that not only doesn't react to this far-right logic that glorifies hate, but also builds collective power that reclaims the collective and builds for the long term? What do you think we should prioritize?
6: Creo que hay una serie de discusiones que tenemos que dar también y que justo desde la perspectiva de los movimientos sociales, de los pueblos, sería también, en mi opinión, de enorme relevancia, ¿no? Y es que...
7: I believe there are a number of discussions we need to have precisely from the perspective of social movements and the people. In my view, this would be of enormous importance. We need to have perspective on strategic alliances that go beyond our most immediate identities, without, of course, denying or undermining them. What do I mean by this? For example, the feminist and women's movement has long debated, and I mention this just as an example, whether it is strategic or not to have a male presence or strategic alliances with mobilized male sectors to advance our own agendas. I'm just mentioning this as an example of how that very debate about whether it's appropriate or if it's best to close ourselves off within our identity processes or that which gives us the possibility of creating collective spaces for action, whether by closing ourselves off in those spaces, we are capable of, as you rightly say, not only responding, but also projecting transformations that underpin a different social horizon for the immediate and long-term future. I think it's very important that we bring into the discussion the need for strategic alliances. The need, for example, to revisit the world of work. Social movements also emerged as a response to what traditional trade unionism and workers' movements sometimes fail to see, and to the notion that everything had to be organized through structures deeply rooted in the labor sphere. But today, it turns out that we might realize we've stopped seeing the world of work, and that this is a common denominator we could share on an international level. And the fact that there are issues that affect us all, precisely the issue of natural resources or exploitation under the logic of capitalism, as well as the question of how we envision the possibilities of sustainable development that simultaneously provides conditions of social equality for everyone. So I think one of the things we need to start considering is the need for social movements to form strategic alliances with one another so that we women can engage with the indigenous movement. The indigenous movement can engage with the student movement, and the student movement can engage with workers. Because otherwise, I think the possibilities we have would be, as has been the case so far in many areas, strictly reactive. And that, of course, has enormous limitations.
3: Thank you so much. I think it's incredibly important to build bridges between movements and to get to know and embrace the diverse straddles that aren't limited to a single movement, but also to think about and talk about forging bonds of solidarity that are close-knit, yet also help build a worldview that matters to all of us. Thank you so much, Diana, for joining us. I don't know if you have a final message to share with our audience before we wrap up.
7: Thank you very much to you, to the audience. Even though the world seems to be shifting to the right, we are holding our ground. And hope is what must sustain us.
3: And today, to keep outreach front and center, dignified anger front and center, and mobilization, we're going to listen to a beautiful song called La Marcha de la Bronca. This song was released in 1970 by Pedro y Pablo. And a few years ago, León Gieco, along with a diverse group of wonderful artists, recorded this version, which I think captures the struggle of social movements against the rise of authoritarianism in our Latin America. In the face of that, La Marcha de la Bronca.

0: We've reached the end of today's program. I'm Daisy Flores, and Maru Chavez joined us at the controls today. Thank you for tuning in to Women Crossing the Line.
1: We only had time for a little of the song Marcha de la Bronca. The title in English is March of Anger. There's a video of the entire performance on YouTube. Wings thanks Maru Chavez for providing this translation. Thanks also to all the producers of Mujeres Cruzando la Línea, which airs regularly on Violeta Radio in Mexico City. Episodes of the series in Spanish can be found on various sites online, including the Facebook pages of Violeta Radio and Jazz Mesoamerica. Jazz is spelled J-A-S-S. There are also episodes of Mujeres Cruzando la Línea on YouTube. 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There are nearly 100 salons with interesting guests on that site, as well as links to decades of writings and videos about the theory and practice of the gift economy. The Wings sound logo is from Libana's album, A Circle is Cast. I'm Wings series producer, Frida Worden. This is the Women's International News Gathering Service.

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1: So you have a looming global economic meltdown. You have an Israeli government that refuses to halt its attacks on Lebanon. We should be clear, they are obliterating southern Lebanon. They're doing to southern Lebanon what they have done to Gaza. You have an expansion by Israel into Gaza. Netanyahu, of course, as you mentioned, said that he would see 70%, but he also conceded that that was just the start. How is it going to play out in terms of regional security, and how is Iran going to respond? Because from the inception of the ceasefire, they've made it very clear, if you don't want us to attack your Gulf allies, you have to stop attacking our allies in the region, and in particular in Lebanon.
2: That's exactly right. I think, as I say, there are these two great unknowns, which is, you know, because you can never predict economic crises for when they're going to start exactly. Otherwise, you'd be a very rich person. But one is the economic crisis, and maybe it started last Friday when there was a sudden blip on the markets where we saw sea of red taking over when people saw the statistics, labor statistics. The other thing that I think it is clear is the growing crisis inside Israel and the questioning, because, you know, when people are saying, just to underline it, when senior defense and security officials in Israel are saying, you know, Israel is in a trap. I mean, we are getting involved in these forever wars. We're getting bogged down in Lebanon, in Gaza, and Syria, and we'd like to get bogged down in Iran. And, you know, we don't have the means to get out of it. We are in a trap of our own making. And that the only thing we can do is to go back to the wisdom of Ben-Gurion, who said, you know, Israel should stay within its own borders because it wasn't big enough to take on the whole of the Middle East. And these people, I mean, are beginning to say, and this is what is really important, they're saying, you know, maybe we have to have a root and branch consideration of what is Zionism and what we mean by that today. We cannot just go on simply, you know, expanding and increasing and taking territory by force, which then we're obliged to hold by force and hold by a force of arms, of our military. We can't just go on in this. We are overextended. The chief of defense staff told the cabinet, reportedly in the Hebrew press, that, you know, to do what we're doing now would take us to have 6 or 7 IDFs besides the one we already have. We'd need that many more men to make this, to make our present commitments even feasible. Now, I'm not trying to suggest this is imminent, something is happening, but I'm just saying that is another possibility of unexpected affairs taking place, because the Israelis have been very disappointed that the whole grand plan for Iran has completely failed. It's a strategic failure. They won't say that in public in an English language program, But they're saying that in the Hebrew press, that this has been a complete strategic failure, which is correct. It has been a failure. None of their aims have been achieved. In fact, what it has shown, and again, they're hugely reluctant to sort of really address this, is the complete intelligence failure upon which it was all based. Possibly with one mitigating alternative idea. But the idea was that, you know, Iran was a house of cards, and that all one had to do is sort of, Trump could just do we go in, decapitate, attack a few buildings, and then the whole thing would collapse and fall down, and that the Kurds would surge in and, you know, establish a mini state, and that would be the beginning of the breakup of Iran into a series of ethno-sectarian mini states instead of Iran as a state. And I mean, the Kurds didn't cooperate, and there was no real uprising. I mean, there was, you know, a temporary thing, which went back, you know, because everyone sort of dates all this to the that meeting that the New York Times reported that was, in February or something. But actually, the real meeting that had decided on this plan had taken place, according to the Hebrew-speaking reporters that were with Trump, took place on the 29th of January, 29th of December at Mar-a-Lago, when there was a summit, private summit, between Trump and Netanyahu. And Netanyahu then said, listen, you know, you've got to do it. Because what you've got to do, forget the nuclear thing. I mean, it was quite surprising. He said, it's not the nuclear thing, it's the missiles. The priority has to be the missiles, not a nuclear thing. These new missiles are not just a replacement by Iran. It is an entirely new concept. It is a new paradigm that we're dealing with. And once they have that umbrella in place, we can't do anything in the future. So this is what you must do. And the date was fixed, as according to the press. It was changed later, but that was what, you know, you can find reported in by several, you know, senior commentators that were in the party going to Mar-a-Lago with the Prime Minister. So, this was the main exercise, and it's completely failed. I mean, Iran has nearly all of its missiles in intact, and they're replacing many of them. But mostly the missile cities, the entrances were blocked up by attacks by America and Tomahawk missiles or what have you. But they've all been cleared. There are some, like I think it's called the Taba Mountain, which is about 400 meters deep, which has got a railway tracks, and missiles come along to the entrance and then are fired straight out of from their railway carriage towards Israel. Some of those have been attacked 25 times. And they're still firing missiles, undisturbed. Half an hour after the Israeli attack, missiles are fired out of silos deep inside the mountain, coming straight up through vertical areas. And, it's not me saying this from Israelis. This is what the Americans are admitting. This has been the case. So it has been a strategic failure. And so one way or another, Israel is going to have to think of a post this period strategy after Iran, after this war with Iran. What is going to be the strategy of Israel? And is it viable for us to go on, you know, destroying Syria and Lebanon and Yemen and wherever else we feel the need, or are we going to have to think very carefully about where we go? I can't tell you if and when that's going to stop, but it's already there. It's in sort of the roots of it. The shoots are present, but it hasn't reached culmination. But as I say, you know, Netanyahu at any time, the party, I mean, he may actually leave the party because he's still concerned about the court case against him. He hasn't got the pardon. He hasn't been able to have the case removed from it by, it's too late now to go to the Knesset and pass a law that will remove all the charges against him. And so he's concerned that he might need to leave while he's still prime minister and is not expected to therefore admit guilt in the court. Otherwise, he could end up going to prison. So the whole thing is very febrile, I would say, the political fabric at the moment, quite febrile.
0: And just to interject, these are the corruption charges that have been leveled against Netanyahu that he's been fighting for some time, and that Trump has called on the president of Israel to issue a pardon for Netanyahu, which has not been done. But there is a divergence between Trump and Netanyahu, in that Trump really does not want to pay the dire economic consequences that come with a prolonged closure of the strait, which is why he wants some kind of a ceasefire agreement. And Netanyahu's policy is to resume a bombing campaign of Iran, to do to Iran what it has done to southern Lebanon or Gaza or Syria, or you could go back to Iraq. Isn't that correct?
2: I would actually put it more specifically that I'm not sure that Netanyahu will be able to remain in power if he does not continue to attack Lebanon. And this is the real problem facing Trump. I think probably Trump is looking for a way out, although he doesn't seem to be able to find it. I mean, my understanding from Iran is there's no deal in prospect at the moment. Anyway, the gaps are too great. And also from their perspective, this whole political diplomatic approach has really disintegrated. You know, because even yesterday, you know, Trump was saying, of course, a deal is near, but Iranians are not going to get any resources. They're not going to get their money back until it's all finished, and we're not going to allow, and we're going to keep the blockade on Hormuz until the end of this very long process, which occurs well after a long ceasefire, and then the sides would supposedly talk. And Besant says, no, well, anyway, whatever frozen assets Iran owns, we're going to give them to the Gulf states in reparations. So the Iranians really see this whole, you know, there isn't a political, there's no political coherence or structure. You know, yes, they keep sending messages by mediators, but sometimes the mediators are in themselves somewhat problematic. They put a very Panglossian approach, a touch on messages going to the Iranian side in the hope of helping to get a solution, no doubt. But nonetheless, it has created quite a lot of confusion within Iran and problems as a consequence. So they don't see any, they don't see, I mean, what is Trump going to do, and what is he going to do about Israel? I mean, people talk about the Reagan example and that, you know, Reagan told Netanyahu, you know, stop, you've got to back off. But it's not clear to Iran whether that's possible, because as I say, the whole thinking has changed. And suddenly, you know, as much as Iran is a problem, Lebanon is even greater problem because these Hezbollah drones are hitting the northern townships every day, and the people there are complaining bitterly at the government and saying, you know, we're Israeli. Where's our protection? Where are we being supported? So I'm sure, you know, we know from the past has been, I mean, first of all, I mean, you know, from going right back, Netanyahu was very quick off the mark to support Biden, and that really galled Trump from long way back. I'm not suggesting there's any love there, but what was quite interesting I saw is that Smotrich, minister of Netanyahu, was saying, look, actually, you know, all this limited exchange of missiles, that's another equation, by the way, this limited exchange of missiles, you know,

0: theatricals and a real dislike of each other, probably, too. But I think for the time being, Trump probably needs Netanyahu because, and that's why he's working so hard to get him pardoned. Because actually, I mean, the situation in Israel, it seems to me, is getting very, very, very divided. And what happens? Netanyahu's not well. He looks not well, but he isn't well, I think. His party is coming apart. And it's quite possible that the machine that he's put into place over 20 and more years could implode. Who then would be in charge? Who would be, if you like, able to address Washington and the CIA and Congress from Israel? Many of the main officials at the moment speak no English, and I don't think there are any sort of people with a sort of weight and the standing or the knowledge of how America functions to easily fill the gap. So he has a certain leverage there. And of course, Iran has leverage too, because they have sitting on their doorstep a huge amount of energy infrastructure and other infrastructure. And they promised, you know, if their attack escalatory steps up the ladder against that infrastructure. So it's Trump, I think, in many ways, has put himself in a box. He's not going to get Hormuz opened in the way he defines it. He's not going to get the 340 kilos of 60% enriched uranium back from Iran. Where's the victory? How is he going to present this? Yet if he doesn't do that, I mean, his poll ratings are deteriorating very, very fast and almost entering a sort of crisis point. I understand from, I was listening to Robert Barnes, who was saying that the polling by Barris and other pollsters was given to the White House, which showed that even with, you know, massive funding from the Jewish billionaire class, it would still not be sufficient to rescue the Republicans and Trump at the midterms. Of course, that's speculation, but I'm just saying there is a sort of slight, I think, panic in the air, from what I understand, in Washington about. So what's the way out of this? Because, you know, just a ceasefire, but how long will that last? I mean, and that's all that I can see that, you know, people, mediators and so on are talking about is a very, very elementary, basic, you know, freezing of the situation as it is and kicking everything that is substantive, you know, months away down the line of negotiations.
1: But time is running out in the sense that countries like Japan, even the United States, are drawing down their strategic reserves. Exactly. Even with that drawdown, you've seen, especially with the price of diesel, has risen, I think, by over 50%.
0: Exactly.
1: Gasoline has risen. I mean, they don't. Time is not on the side of the U.S.
0: You're absolutely right. And it's, I mean, a catastrophic situation at the moment, which is barely, you know, under the surface. It's all under the surface because you don't see much about it in mainstream press about how close we are. Inventories are never been as low. The strategic reserve is sort of at sludge level, as I understand it. So I think this is the point. What is going to be the way out? I think finally this thing will, come to sort of some sort of conclusion when Europe falls over the economic cliff, and that's the point at where things. You know, I've always found, unfortunately, it's not a great thing to say, but in politics, you know, pain is a great transformer. And then suddenly

0: people start changing their view and saying, well, oh, well, maybe we could live with Hormuz as it, you know, under Iranian. I mean, we could find a relation. I don't know, but it seems to me that is the thing that can shift it. But waiting for Iran to give up and Hormuz and to deliver to Trump the uranium, I mean, they're just waiting for Godot. It's not going to happen. So I think that's going to be when the thing becomes crystallized, when we fall off, unfortunately, the economic cliff, which I think maybe even, you know, this month.
1: Yeah, I've read economists, pretty sober economists, who are saying by June, you know, we're in, which is, of course,
0: no.
1: Where we are, we're, you know, headed for really catastrophic, not just a recession, but a global depression.
0: Yes, it seems so because, you know, people keep forgetting it's the supply lines, it's the helium, it's the fertilizers, all of these things that have been suspended during this this period in Hormuz, but they are impacting the tech industry and they are impacting many parts of the life. Aluminium, for example. I mean, you know, but food prices are certainly going to go up because, you know, this is the main, you know, food producing season. And I think you're in America, but I understand that American farmers are in dire trouble with price of diesel for their tractors and also fertilizer. Yeah. And it's the same, of course, for Europe, no difference. So inflation is going to go up and therefore interest rates are going to go up. And so this is going to be quite painful. Mortgages will be adjusted up whenever, you know, they're allowed to be adjusted up. So, you know, we are on the edge of the cusp. And I think that may be, you know, unfortunately, the only thing that is going to sort of loosen it up because one way or another, Trump has put himself into a box. He has to have a deal that is better than Obama's, that is clearly a win for him, shows he was being tough and got a victory from it. But, you know, it was always hoped that there could be something like Venezuela, that there could be a sort of military thing that could be done in, boom, out, and that he would be back and then before the markets opened on Monday to announce, you know, a great success and markets would be soaring away. But, you know, it has proved impossible to find. The Pentagon have been trying to think of how they can do a quick operation. And the last attempt at it at Isfahan, when there was an attempt to try and take some enriched uranium, which America believes is in one of the Isfahan tunnels. I don't know how secure their intelligence is on that, because I remember seeing what I thought was the removal of most of that enriched uranium from Fordo just before the bombings by Trump on the nuclear infrastructure. I don't know where it's gone. I mean, it may be in Pickaxe Mountain or something, which is even deeper and less accessible. But I mean, an operation like that, and they tried that in Isfahan. We haven't been told the full details, but I understand, you know, because they're always, you know, two to tango in any military operation, shall we say, that, I mean, there were a lot of 250, 300 special forces, many aircraft. We have heard from the Pentagon that the number of aircraft involved and were downed. The Iranians had, you know, spotted this coming. They knew about the airport being, you know, used there. And so the whole thing was ambushed. And I think Trump is very frightened by what Joe Green has been saying to him very publicly. And he said, listen, if you go in to Iran, if you go boots on the ground in Iran, they will take prisoners. You'll have hostages. You'll be just like Clinton, and you'll never live it down. And I'm told that, you know, this is, you know, really seeped into to Trump's consciousness about the dangers of, you know, first of all, exposing air assets too readily, because it's clear that the Iranians have more sophisticated air defenses than they had in the 12-day war, because the Pentagon itself is saying we are having radar lock-ons of a sort we haven't seen before. And even in this last exercise where it's promoted wildly that Israel went in and bombed all these targets in Iran, my settled conviction is I even know the sort of the missile they were using, but it was fired from Iraq. It was a standoff operation of cruise missiles fired from Iraqi airspace. They didn't go into Iranian airspace in this last, you know, over this weekend skirmish.
2: Let's see, Herb Edwards. Herb Edwards lived in West Seattle. Little apartment, neat as a pin. Herb was a logger, a working logger, and he was also a wobbly, of many other things, an organizer. One Sunday, during one of his Tom and Jerry parties where I used to get routinely destroyed, I don't even know what's in a Tom and Jerry. I don't want to know. I just hope I never see one again as long as I live, but he could drink them. Old Herb Edwards, he told me about the free speech fight in Spokane, Washington, 1910, because as a young logger, he was there. This is some years ago, and he's passed on. He told me, he said, yeah, we used to boom into towns all over the West on the freight trains. We'd jungle up in the flops and wait for something to open up in the forest, in the logging to the north or the wheat harvest to the south or the Coeur d'Alene's, the silver mines over there in Kellogg. And then we'd go down onto the street when the weather broke. And down on Trent Avenue, there were rows of little shops. They were called labor sharks. And you'd go in and buy a job. It cost you $4.
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0: As El Nino rolls in, get the hot news here. Discover planet warming gases left out of official reports, indirect greenhouse gases, with lead author Elisa Ocko. Get personal with climate action, climate wayfinding, healing ourselves and the planet we call home. That's inspiration from Drawdown author and climate trainer Dr. Catherine Wilkinson. Wrap it up with scientist and activist Peter Kalmus, Why NASA Finally Fired Me. Plus a new song for the time, Creeping Crisis. Welcome to Radio EcoShock.
1: The U.S. National Oceanic and Atmospheric Administration has officially confirmed El Nino is here.
2: NOAA says that it could be one of the strongest El Nino events since 1950.
0: On June 11th, NOAA's National Weather Service made it official. El Nino is here. It is incredibly rare for forecasters to be this certain this early in the season. The signs are not subtle. Above normal sea temperature is blatant. Normally cautious NOAA suggests this could be historic, that is, beyond anything seen since official measurements started in the 1950s. How bad could it be? Well, take a peek at the worst El Nino. The El Nino of 1877 and 78 is widely considered by climatologists to be the strongest and most destructive El Nino event in recorded history. It triggered what has been called the worst environmental disaster to ever befall humanity, a global mega drought that resulted in massive crop failures, collapsing ecosystems, and a global famine that claimed between 30 and 60 million lives. Here is author and cultural historian, the late Mike Davis, on Radio EcoShock in 2019, talking about his book, Late Victorian Holocausts, El Nino Famines, and the Making of the Third World.
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4: But climate change and the return of epic droughts in parts of Africa, as we see already in, you know, Somalia, will worsen that. It's impossible to address climate change without addressing the politics of climate change. And in a sense, my book, Late Victorian Holocaust, was an effort to understand that in countries, that regions that had experienced for thousands of years periodic major droughts, why suddenly under enlightened British rule and with building railroads and canals and so on, the death toll suddenly shot up in one of the greatest mortality events in human history in the 1870s and again in the 1890s. And here you have to look not just to climate events, but to the way that water is stored, managed, distributed, and particularly the kind of resources managed or controlled by communities themselves, which were stripped away in the conquest of India and its integration in the world market by the British Empire in the 19th century.
0: That was Mike Davis on the El Nino 1877 and 78. As Mike explains with his genius, some millions of people in India died in the El Nino drought partly because the colonial system continued to export food even during the famine. I think Ireland has heard about that too. This coming El Nino, building on a much hotter world almost 150 years later, could be worse. Is another mass death event developing in this climate disruption? It could happen anywhere, but take Mike's case of India. The population of India today is almost six times larger than in 1877. Six times. Agriculture there does produce much more food, and mechanized food storage and distribution is way better. That assumes, of course, fossil fuel deliveries continue to India. There is a rudimentary global food network that may be a backup for countries where agriculture fails this year and next. But long-standing international food aid was trashed by its biggest donor, the United States. Traditional colonialism did fall away, but now we have this strange internationalized wars and hate waves. Hate waves, I don't know what else to call it. We don't know how a fractured climate responds to a new super El Nino. Anything is possible. I'm hoping we make it through without a historic breakdown and famine. The worst sometimes just doesn't happen. And I'm afraid that's all the sunshine I've got in this dark time. This is Radio EcoShock. You know the rules. Lead authors lead. Let's get to our feature interview.
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0: What about the warming gases nobody counts? A new study reveals about, quote, 15% of current climate warming relative to pre-industrial levels lies outside most climate policies and accounting frameworks. Let's talk about them. Indirect greenhouse gases. Our guest is a lead author of the IPCC 7th Assessment Report. Previously, Dr. Elisa Ocko served as senior advisor to the Presidential Envoy for Climate at the U.S. Department of State. Her Ph.D. in Atmospheric and Oceanic Sciences is from Princeton. Dr. Ocko is now senior climate scientist at Spark Climate Solutions. Elisa Ocko, welcome to Radio EcoShock.
5: Thanks so much for having me.
0: Great. Well, our listeners, they know about carbon dioxide and methane and nitrous oxide, the gases that make the planet hotter, but there are more. Can you introduce us to an indirect greenhouse gas?
5: Absolutely. So indirect greenhouse gases are emitted compounds that have minimal direct effects on the climate themselves, but they trigger chemical reactions in the atmosphere that can influence the abundance of greenhouse gases. And so there are four main types of indirect greenhouse gases that we emit from human activities. The first is carbon monoxide, which is mainly produced by incomplete combustion, and it has both natural and human sources. And carbon monoxide leads to increased levels of methane, tropospheric ozone, and carbon dioxide. The second major indirect greenhouse gas is called non-methane volatile organic compounds, or VOCs. And so that's a family of hydrocarbons like benzene, formaldehyde, and they're released from solvents and paints and industrial processes, but also vegetation. And similar to carbon monoxide, the chemical reactions that it triggers in the atmosphere lead to increases in methane, tropospheric ozone, and carbon dioxide. And so the Intergovernmental Panel on Climate Change 6th Assessment Report estimates that carbon monoxide and VOCs combined contribute around a quarter of a degree Celsius to today's warming. So the third major indirect greenhouse gas is called hydrogen. And so we use hydrogen as a chemical feedstock, and we're also using it more and more as an energy source, as a way to decarbonize. But hydrogen is also just naturally in our atmosphere, and it also comes from sources like when we combust fossil fuels in vehicles. And it also can be easily leaked and into the atmosphere from hydrogen industry infrastructure because it's such a tiny molecule. It's also vented and purged routinely in operations. And so hydrogen warms the climate by increasing methane, tropospheric ozone, and also stratospheric water vapor. All of those are really potent greenhouse gases. And while hydrogen's impact right now is estimated to be small, it could grow considerably as the hydrogen systems expand and replace fossil fuels, and this can lead to more opportunities for hydrogen to escape. So the final major indirect greenhouse gas that we emit is called nitrogen oxides, or also known as NOx. And so this has both natural and human sources, like the other ones, fossil fuel and biomass combustion, for example, from things like transportation. And NOx is interesting because it can lead to both warming and cooling effects. So it can warm the planet by increasing tropospheric ozone, but it also can cool the planet by reducing the lifetime of methane. And so the net effect of those warming and cooling effects depends on the location, the altitude, the atmospheric conditions. And so globally right now, NOx is thought to cool the climate by around 0.1 degrees Celsius. So overall, the indirect greenhouse gases are having a warming effect on the planet.
0: Well, last week, Professor Ben DeFoy told us about ozone smog resulting from wildfires. The fires themselves don't release ozone directly, but downwind, the chemical combinations lead to ozone. Is that an indirect warming gas, and did you include ozone in your recent paper?
5: Yes, so ozone is one of the main greenhouse gases that the indirect greenhouse gases help form in the atmosphere. So it turns out that all of the indirect greenhouse gases through chemical reactions lead to the formation of ozone, especially in the troposphere, which is the lower part of the atmosphere. Now, this ozone is very toxic. At the ground level, it is the cause of around 500,000 premature deaths annually. But ozone is also a really potent greenhouse gas. It doesn't last very long. Its lifetime is around hours to weeks. But while it's in the atmosphere, it can warm the planet. And so the indirect greenhouse gases, one of their key pathways to influencing warming is through increasing the formation of ozone. And so that is absolutely one of the key points of the paper. Now, methane also increases tropospheric ozone, and methane is included in the Kyoto Protocol greenhouse gas basket that basically has served as the foundation for climate frameworks and what we focus on in climate policy. But 60% of ozone's impact on the climate is coming from indirect greenhouse gases. And so that is not being accounted for right now in climate frameworks. Methane's component, which is driving around 40% of tropospheric ozone's impact, is accounted for. But again, 60% is not accounted for, and warming the climate without any sort of system to reduce these emissions from a climate perspective.
0: Well, of course, we have to ask, why not? Why aren't these significant warming processes included in the international studies and negotiations?
5: So the exclusion of the indirect greenhouse gases dates back to the state of scientific understanding at the time the Kyoto Protocol was drafted, which was around 30 years ago. And so that's when the greenhouse gas basket was formed. And that basket still shapes climate policy today. At the time, the scientists knew that these indirect greenhouse gases played an important role in atmospheric chemistry and in affecting greenhouse gases. But it wasn't very well quantified. It wasn't as robust as it is now. And so scientific advances since the Kyoto Protocol and its development of the greenhouse gas basket have made it clear that indirect greenhouse gases play a major role in driving climate change. And so any effective climate action framework must include all major drivers. And we really advanced in the past, you know, several years in terms of really understanding their magnitude of impact. So right now we just need these climate policy frameworks to evolve along with scientific understanding.
0: We can't see any of these chemical reactions happening in the air. How do scientists measure and know what is happening with hidden warming gases?
5: It's a great question, and it's a combination of a lot of different observational data sets of their amounts in the atmosphere, of their emissions from different sources, of experiments in laboratories, and then also modeling. Modeling of all of what we think is happening with these chemical reactions to then see if it adds up to what we're actually seeing in observation. So our ability to model these chemical reactions, the outcomes we get from that modeling, does that match what we're observing once these chemical reactions have taken place? And so it's a very complicated but fascinating field of atmospheric science, and it's definitely come a long way in the past decade in terms of advancing our knowledge through a combination of observations and modeling that has really gotten us to this point. Now, are there still uncertainties? Absolutely, and scientists continue to refine those uncertainties, but what we do know is that they are playing a major role in climate change, and it's sort of a no-regrets strategy to reduce their emissions because most of them are also air pollutants. So So we know that we're going to have air quality benefits from their reductions. And then we're also pretty confident that there are opportunities that we've overlooked to slow down warming in the coming decades.
0: Is there a relationship between pollution control and these indirect warming gases?
5: Yes. So air quality measures, many of them will target carbon monoxide, VOCs, and NOx, because those are also air pollutants. And like I said, all the indirect greenhouse gases, so now this includes hydrogen as well, contribute to the formation of ground-level tropospheric ozone, which, as we talked about, is a deadly air pollutant linked to hundreds of thousands of premature deaths. So the air quality efforts can certainly help drive down the amount of indirect greenhouse gases that we're emitting, and we're already seeing some of that. For example, carbon monoxide, the amount of emissions that were increasing over the past several decades has certainly slowed down. However, the air quality measures right now are insufficient on their own to also address the climate impacts. And that's for a number of different reasons, but I'll just share a couple with you now. The first is that a lot of our air quality controls target short-term peak surface exposure. And so that's really important, and especially in places like cities where these emissions are higher. But that the climate impacts from these indirect greenhouse gases are more spread out in the lower atmosphere. They're not just at the ground level at the surface. It's also just even lower levels of them can have a major impact. So it's not just when they get to peak elevated levels that they could be unhealthy, for example. It's more than that. So we could certainly strengthen our air quality controls to make sure they're also incorporating climate aspects, which right now a lot of the departments or agencies and governments that focus on air pollution are siloed and different from the climate change ones. So one thing we could do and that we push for in the paper is breaking down those silos and integrating the climate into the air quality and also the air quality into the climate. Another reason why these air quality controls aren't sufficient on their own is that in tropical regions, they tend to be weaker, and that's where the climate impacts from these gases can be the greatest, because a lot of them rely on sunlight in order to trigger these chemical reactions. And so we have, you know, in a more abundance of sunlight in the tropics, in the equatorial region. And that's also where we tend to have some of our weaker air pollution controls. So we may need to address that from a different perspective and bring in the climate aspect.
0: So indirect greenhouse gases, as you mentioned, include both heating compounds and cooling materials. Why include cooling gases in the studies of the greenhouse effect?
5: So I think it is really important to make sure that we're accounting for all drivers of climate change, whether or not that's our warming pollutants, which include greenhouse gases and several of the indirect greenhouse gases, and even black carbon, a sunlight-absorbing aerosol. But also that includes the cooling pollutants, which is one of the indirect greenhouse gases, NOx, although I'll say that NOx can have warming effects in different parts of the world, and the warming would outweigh its cooling effects, so it actually would be a warming pollutant in some places. But also most aerosols that we emit, like organic carbon, but also that are formed through aerosol precursors like sulfur dioxide forming sulfate. If we're not keeping track of everything that we're emitting that's affecting the climate, we're not going to get the outcomes we think we are when we change our systems. So one clear example here is coal plants that tend to emit a lot of carbon dioxide, but also sulfur dioxide that leads to cooling. And what we were doing for a while was just looking at the carbon dioxide benefits of closing coal plants. And that is really important because that prevents emissions of a warming pollutant that can warm the planet for centuries. But if we don't also take into account the cooling pollutants at the same time. Well, when we close that coal plant, we're actually going to see increased warming at first because we're also reducing a very strongly cooling pollutant that is short-lived, so it's only, you know, it's only cooling the planet temporarily, but all of a sudden we're reducing that had been masking some of the warming that we're seeing. So when we talk about trying to find new opportunities to slow down warming, we want to look at mitigation opportunities for the warming pollutants in particular. But when it comes to understanding the actual climate outcomes of all of our actions, then we need to know the full suite of climate pollutants that we're emitting. And then I'll just add to that another reason why we, you know, care about some of the cooling pollutants, many of them, is because they're also air pollutants that affect our air quality. And so regardless of climate, we want to drive them down because of the health impacts that they are having and the number of people that are getting sick or prematurely dying because of their exposure to these very harmful pollutants.
0: Yes, we used to be told not to worry about methane because that only lasts about 10 or 12 years in the atmosphere. Some of the indirect gases have even shorter lifetimes, like weeks or hours. Why do you think these indirect warming gases matter in the big scheme of things?
5: It's a great question, and I think several decades ago, before we were really feeling the effects and consequences of climate change, it made so much sense to just focus on long-lived greenhouse gases like carbon dioxide to prevent what we knew was coming down the road. We knew if we kept emitting carbon dioxide, it was going to warm the planet. It was going to be really hard to get rid of that warming, and it could have catastrophic damages on society. Well, now we're already there. We're at a point where we've seen, you know, potentially, you know, nearing 1.5 degrees Celsius on a regular annual basis and not just, you know, any one given year. And we're seeing the damages worldwide. I mean, every continent and every ocean has been negatively affected. So, and 195 parties to the Paris Agreement have agreed to the statement that every increment of warming matters. And so we know right now that, and it's already, you know, it hasn't warmed as much as we think it could potentially warm in the future. It's already damaging life on Earth. And so any opportunity to reduce warming is critical. And so that methane right now is causing around 30% of today's warming. And yes, is the methane we emit today, is that going to affect the planet in 50, 100 years from now? Not a lot at all. But for the next 10 years, it's going to have all the methane we emit from human activities this year, over the next 10 years, will warm the planet just as much as the CO2 we're emitting this year from human actions. So that's a lot of warming that we're talking about. And the powerful aspect of these short-lived climate pollutants is that because they don't last as long, any change in emissions can almost immediately affect its impact. So we have an opportunity, both with methane and also with these indirect greenhouse gases, to almost immediately eliminate their warming impact if we stop replenishing the atmosphere with their emissions.
0: Given what we know now about indirect warming, what are your hopes for the upcoming IPCC 7th Assessment Report in 2029?
5: I am not sure how I can answer this question because I am actually an IPCC AR7 author. So I am part of the report. I am working on the inclusion of these indirect greenhouse gases to represent the best available science that we have to make sure that their impacts are as clear and accessible as possible for policymakers and other decision makers, so that the benefits of reducing their emissions is better known. So that is one of the major things that I'm working on right now. in terms of the IPCC, and I think we've come a long way. Every assessment report that I've looked at has had indirect greenhouse gases in it to some extent. The science keeps getting stronger and stronger. So the science has really evolved, and the IPCC's treatment of these emitted compounds has really evolved. So it's more of how can we get these scientific insights into the decision makers' frameworks that they're relying on right now and make sure that we're bridging the gap between these scientific reports and assessments and research studies and the action that's needed to combat climate change.
0: Well, we don't have to wait years for a report. What, if anything, is happening in various countries to count these indirect warming gases? Can we find the most intense sources and maybe target control measures?
5: Yes, I definitely think we can. I think with a little bit more attention on this topic, we already have a lot of the systems in place to start accounting for them. For example, many countries already track their air pollutant emissions and have inventories for that. And so that can be used by climate agencies and departments to start incorporating those into the climate inventories. Our LCAs, our life cycle assessments of different human activities and how they impact a range of different environmental outcomes, including climate, already account for a lot of the air pollutants. But they just, when they talk about the impacts from those air pollutants, it's just from an air quality perspective. All you really need to do there is just include a conversion factor to convert that data on the air pollutant emissions into a climate effect. And scientists have already given us those conversion factors. They're not perfect, but they are a really good step in the right direction for making sure that we're tracking the climate impacts of those pollutants as well. So we already have a lot of systems in place where you could just easily get the indirect greenhouse gases into these frameworks. And we are seeing early actors. We've seen IKEA, for example, the furniture company, it's now tracking its emissions of both greenhouse gases and indirect greenhouse gases. It even has goals for reducing emissions of some indirect greenhouse gases, which is amazing. We've seen two NDCs, Tonga and Nigeria, mention indirect greenhouse gases and tropospheric ozone as something to be aware of and to manage and measure and reduce its impact. The U.S., when we submitted our updated NDC in December 2024, we also included mentions of these indirect greenhouse gases. So we're definitely starting to see more and more efforts to address this problem. It's just far from mainstream. So I'm hopeful that these early efforts can really inspire and set the precedent for other companies and other governments to follow suit and do take similar actions.
0: For decades, climate science and authorities all list the three most important warming gases as carbon dioxide, methane, and nitrous oxide in that order. The news reports all say that like a mantra. Even AI gives that as an answer. But your team found carbon monoxide and volatile organic compounds, quote, together are estimated to contribute more than twice the current warming impact from emissions of nitrous oxide, end quote. Why don't we hear more about that? Why is this so slow to reach the public consciousness?
5: It's a great question, and one that I've been grappling with for the past few years. The data is all there. The science is all there. We are calling attention to the science, and we may have done a bit more analysis on the percentages of contributions from all these species. But all of this data was in the Intergovernmental Panel on Climate Change report, Sixth Assessment report in 2021. All this data is there. It just was a bit buried and hard to find. And if you didn't know what you were looking for, you didn't know it was there. It wasn't called out as a key finding or key result to pay attention to. And so a lot of this is an awareness challenge, and our new paper is really an attempt to help bring awareness to this challenge and also offer really, like, simple and feasible ways to start incorporating them. But it's also, you know, just several years ago, methane wasn't very much on the global climate agenda either. So methane as a non-CO2 climate forcer has really paved the way for these other climate forcers to be elevated and discussed more. And so even, you know, as far back as 5, especially 10 years ago, I would still only mostly see talk about carbon dioxide, and I kept pushing for the non-CO2 greenhouse gases like methane and nitrous oxide. And now those are much more talked about and accounted for. And so now it's time to evolve further and make sure we eventually incorporate all major drivers of climate change.
0: Of course, too, we didn't learn much about atmospheric chemistry in school, and these are things we can't see. But there you go, listeners, indirect warming gases. Be aware. From Spark Climate Solutions, we've been speaking with senior climate scientist Elisa Ocko. 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Thank you so much for sharing your time with us.
5: Thank you so much for having me.
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0: As a Rhodes Scholar at Oxford, Catherine Wilkinson went to the heart of the big picture climate solution, the famous Project Drawdown. Working with editor Paul Hawken, Catherine was the lead writer of the best-selling book, Drawdown. She went on to another popular book, All We Can Save, which became a nonprofit organization. These days, Dr. Wilkinson lists herself as a human. She has a new book for the rest of us humans. It's Climate Wayfinding, Healing Ourselves and the Planet We Call Home. This isn't a book where the author speaks and you just listen. It is a compilation of ways to work your brain through climate fear to climate action. As you will hear, Catherine established climate workshops for educators across the United States and Canada. Now she is going direct to each of us, how to cope, how to find what talent we can bring to the struggle. We begin with four clips from a book launch interview with Leah Stokes on the Matter of Degrees podcast, which Wilkinson regularly co-hosts. This was recorded April 16th, 2026.
6: It is no small thing to be human on Earth.
7: This is A Matter of Degrees. I'm Dr. Leah Stokes.
6: And I'm Dr. Catherine Wilkinson. And today, I'm not co-hosting. I'm actually the guest.
7: That's right. The tables are turned because Catherine wrote a book. It's called Climate Wayfinding, Healing Ourselves and the Planet We Call Home.
6: This book is a guide and a resource for everyone who may be uncertain about the path ahead, whether you are a climate veteran or newly curious. It's designed to help you find your way and navigate from climate ache to action and doubt to possibility.
7: But I want you to explain to our listeners, what is climate wayfinding? Why did you write this book now in this particular moment?
6: So I think a lot of us can probably feel the sort of slippery ground under our feet of the world that we're living in, right? We're living in a world where maps increasingly no longer work. And that is true quite literally as climate impacts unfold and entire shorelines slip under rising seas, towns and forests go up in flames. Like, quite literally, our maps are having a hard time keeping up. But I think also our internal maps and our cultural and societal maps, right, of how we navigate human life and what it means to have a life of meaning and contribution when so much is changing so fast. And the truth is that the maps are going to keep being out of date and maybe increasingly so. So I think the task for us now in this time is to really strengthen our navigational muscles, right? Our capacity for finding our way, which is inner work, it's relational work, and of course, it is also outer work in the world. And that's really what this book is about. It's about meeting us at the crossroads, meeting us in the places of uncertainty, supporting us in this very liminal time in which we live.
7: And I know that this book in part grew out of facilitation that you've been doing at the All We Can Save Project for years. Can you talk to me a little bit about that work and what the process was like in terms of turning that in-person work into a book?
6: So back in 2022, we designed a learning journey for people who were holding some version of the question, what should I do, or what should I do now or next? And we ran a number of pilot cohorts that year, and we realized we were really on to something and that people were getting something even transformational from the experience. It was really helping people move from that sort of murky, stuck overwhelm to a sense of possibility and power and even joy in this work. We then started to train educators at colleges and universities across the US and Canada to take this program, adapt it to their campuses, bring it into their classrooms, and run it with students who are often holding these big questions about the direction of their lives and the direction that their climate work could take.
7: Because we know that so many people care about the climate crisis and they want to act, but can really struggle to understand what their unique contribution could be. You know, just as one statistic, 84% of young people globally are worried about climate change, but we're only really seeing around 8% turning their concern into action.
6: I think it's so important that you bring in that statistic, Leah, because as we talk about a lot on this podcast, it's not a shortage of care. It's not a shortage of worry, right? But what we have a shortage of is participation, is people getting off the sidelines and into climate action. We also have the challenge of keeping people in climate action, right? Especially in moments like this one where we're a movement under duress. This work is really hard. It's really depleting. I hear constantly about people piecing out of corporate sustainability roles or nonprofit organizations, or, you know, it's really a time when we need to take seriously the people who are making all of the rest of this work possible. So that's really what this work is about. And we've run the program as the All We Can Save Project for people at every stage of their lives and of their climate journeys. Young, old, early career, mid-career, retirees looking for a third act, the like grizzled climate veterans and the bright-eyed climate newbies and everyone in between. And what's been really cool is that the process of this work really works for all of those folks.
7: So I'd love to hear about how the program, which you've now transformed into a book, how that has turned everyday people into activists.
6: Leah, I think you'll really like this example. Someone who had spent his career in really in the world of political organizing, particularly at the local level. He had never done anything on climate, and this ended up helping him take a path trying to see gas bans brought into local city ordinance. Using his superpowers of political organizing and political strategy for a topic that he hadn't previously engaged in. A theater professor said at the end of the experience, "I thought that I didn't actually have anything to contribute on climate." But she came to see how essential cultural and narrative change is in this work, and she realized that her unique talents and gifts in the world could be really, really generative in really important ways. So that's been happening over the past couple of years. We're now active on over 50 campuses. And as we got into that work, I realized, there is a book here. So I wrote a series of essays. We pulled in the best experiential pieces of that program, journaling prompts, creative mapping exercises. We shaped reading group agendas so that the program doesn't have to just be held by a trained facilitator, but it can actually be experienced by individual readers, by groups of people. Maybe it's in a neighborhood, maybe it's in a faith institution, maybe it's at work, who really want to get together and support one another in their climate engagement and their climate leadership.
7: Yeah, there's poetry in this book. There's playlists. There's a sense of joy and culture and art that's infused throughout it. And there's also stories of other climate activists, inspiring stories that you sort of set up as lighting the way for the reader. So you have, for example, Sister True Dedication, Valerie Courtois, and of course, Kate Marvel, who our listeners will know from the podcast. Why did you want to tell those specific stories in this book?
6: I felt like it was really important for readers to hear from multiple voices and multiple experiences. So, for example, Colette Pichon-Battle is the first story in the book, and Colette is living in Bayou Liberty, Louisiana, which is a place that we are almost certain will be lost, right? It will almost certainly go underwater. And what does that mean for her work? How does she keep showing up when she knows so much of that loss is already written into the future? Kate, I think of in some ways as a cartographer. So the science that she does is helping us understand the possible futures ahead, helping us chart these new lands that we are not just living through, but feeling through. Many of these are people who have been, in some way, teachers for me in this work. Sister True Dedication is a monastic with Plum Village. Leah, I know you have done some work with Plum Village as well. And I think she has so much to offer to us in terms of how to work with the emotional content of climate and how we want to be in this work. So she's the lighting the way story in the chapter on emotions.
7: Yeah, these people have come from lots of different walks of life. You know, you just talked about a monastic and an activist and a climate scientist. These are quite different jobs, and yet everybody is still bringing their own energy and light and experience and superpowers to the table.
6: I also think it really normalizes the sense that wayfinding is for all of us, right? That even these people who seem to be climate luminaries in some way, who seem to have it all figured out, right? They have also had to zigzag. They've found themselves in moments that they didn't expect and they didn't quite know how to make sense of. They've had to take a right turn when they thought they were going to take a left turn. And I think there's something so beautiful about just holding that as part of the truth of the human experience, but particularly the truth of trying to be a useful human, healing our planet.
7: Yeah, I think that's so true. And people can often sort of hold prominent activists or scientists up on a mantle, you know, like, wow, this person's on another level than me. But what the book is trying to do is democratize the idea of democracy. It says anybody can participate. And so I want to understand, how do you help everyday people who are going through this process in this book? How do you help them think about their superpowers?
6: I really love this part of the program, and I really love this part of the book. The chapter is called Offering Our Superpowers. You already have superpowers. You don't have to go out and find them. It's literally about offering the gifts and the skills and talents that you already hold. But sometimes it can be hard to put our finger on those things. I mean, not everyone is Leah Stokes and is like dialed in on their awesomeness in the world, right? Like sometimes our superpowers have a way of hiding from us, particularly if they're not rewarded in school, in capitalism. But also sometimes we psych ourselves out and we think, well, I have superpowers, but they're totally irrelevant, right? There's nothing to do with those superpowers in the world of climate. And that just couldn't be further from the truth.
0: 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Now we switch to another legendary nonprofit radio host, Sabrina Jacobs. She interviews Catherine before the Wayfinding book launch on KPFA Radio, Berkeley, California.
6: And so this is not just a book that talks to you. This is a book, obviously, that you can read, but it is really a book that walks with you, that goes through a journey of looking inward with care, looking outward with curiosity, and looking forward with courage. The navigational capacities that I think are so essential in this time where our maps are increasingly coming up short, right? And we are navigating so much change related to our planet, related to democracy, related to technology. We have to better equip ourselves with a compass, right? For making our way and continuing to find footholds of meaningful action and contribution. When we look at social movements through history, right? We think about their most visible moments, right? We think about the marches from Selma to Montgomery. We think about folks camped out in Zuccotti Park for weeks, right? We think about these big, visible, charged up moments of social change. But all successful social movements have this quieter, often invisible infrastructure to them as well, right? I live in Atlanta, Georgia, where, you know, there would have been no civil rights movement without the Black church. There could not have been abolitionist organizing without Quaker meeting houses. We wouldn't have had feminism without consciousness raising sessions happening in people's living rooms and at their kitchen tables, right? Long before demands reached legislatures. Mm-hmm. And so this is also, you know, I think it's what we need humanly, and it is also good social change strategy to be invested

0: end up growing into really meaningful things. And we discount them, right? Because we think, well, if things are urgent and we've got to get moving. And, that is true. And I think we shortchange ourselves when we don't make that time and space for connection and reflection and just being, as you said, Sabrina.
1: We have been listening to Catherine Wilkinson on Rood Awakenings, KPFA Radio, Berkeley, April 27, 2026. Climate Wayfinding, Healing Ourselves and the Planet We Call Home. It isn't a book you read. It is something we work through. I hope to talk with Catherine next fall. Can you be an American government scientist and a climate activist? Apparently, not for long these days. In 2019, Dr. Peter Kalmus, a top scientist at NASA's Jet Propulsion Lab in California, appeared on Radio EcoShock. He told us how his family were slashing their carbon emissions. In April 2022, Kalmus was arrested in L.A., chained to the doors of a J.P. Morgan Chase bank to protest their funding of fossil fuels. Last week, the new unwoke NASA finally fired him. Here is Peter Kalmus appearing with the awesome host Amy Goodman on Democracy Now!, the nightly newscast, June 10th, 2026.
2: Well, even as the climate news gets more dire, on Monday, climate scientist Peter Kalmus says he was forced to resign from his job at NASA's Jet Propulsion Lab. His new Substack post is titled, "I was just forced to resign from NASA's Jet Propulsion Laboratory. This administration would love for science to just go away." He writes, he started getting concerned about climate change in 2006, and at the time he was sure that by 2020, humanity would be on the same page about climate change and well on its way to solving it for good. "How could I have been so incredibly wrong?" he writes. "I overestimated humanity," he says. For more, we go to Chapel Hill, North Carolina. We are joined by climate scientist and activist Peter Kalmus. For the first time, Peter, not identifying you as a scientist at NASA's Jet Propulsion Lab, why did you resign?
3: Yeah, thanks for having me back. I can speak freely for the first time on your show. Well, the surface reason for my resignation was a mandate to return to in-person work at the laboratory. So I've been fully remote in North Carolina for 4 years. A big part of the reason I left Altadena in 2022 to work remotely was because it was getting so hot there and so fiery. There's a fire that made a smoke cloud that encompassed my entire house and my family for, like, I think it was over a month. It was about a month in 2020, the Bobcat fire. And that got kicked off by a really strong heat wave, like heat that I've never felt before. Birds were literally falling off of trees while I was walking on the sidewalk. It was just remarkable. It's too much for me. And obviously, as a climate scientist, I can see that we're on this escalator towards warmer and warmer and warmer temperatures, and world leaders are not doing anything about it. This idiotic regime now in the United States, led by Trump, still thinks it's a hoax, is waging a war against solar panels. It's just remarkably foolish. So that was part of why I left. And then 2 years after I left, the house that I lived in my entire neighborhood, my town of Altadena, burned down in the Eden fire. So, it's still getting worse. We're still burning fossil fuels. We're accelerating the burning of fossil fuels. This industry, oil, coal, gas industry, has been dishonest for half a century, blocking action, bribing politicians, playing dirty, lying through their teeth, going, testifying in front of Congress, saying that they're not going to stop lying. They're still doing it. Their ads are ridiculous right now, and the greenwashing that they do.
2: Can you explain what NASA's Jet Propulsion Lab does, what you did there, and what you're going to do now, Peter?
3: Yeah, thanks for that. JPL is, in my opinion, at least it was, the crown jewel in the NASA system of centers. So it's this beautiful campus in Pasadena, California, nestled in the hills there. And it is responsible for a huge fraction of the Earth observing satellites that monitor climate change and monitor weather around the world, the public doesn't really realize what a huge

0: role JPL has played in monitoring the Earth. But more famously, it's responsible for putting rovers on Mars. You know, it does these spectacular landings on Mars. It explores, you know, the planets of the solar system and its moons. We tend to really take for granted the boisterous, gorgeous life on planet Earth in a way that I think is, you know, we have to stop doing. It's remarkable how we take it for granted. I worked there for 15 years. It was my dream job. I was, you know, one of those space kids. I was just really nerded out on space from first grade onward. It was a dream job for me. The colleagues that I worked with were brilliant. Morale, though, over the last couple of years, because mainly of the Trump administration, has been lower than I've ever seen it. And 30% of the workforce at JPL has been laid off or has left because of funding cuts and because of that low morale in the last year and a half. So basically, I was told that I had to return to JPL by October 27th. Obviously, I couldn't do that because I'd be leaving my sons and my wife and my life here in North Carolina behind. You know, we moved here 4 years ago. The kids are in school here. So that wasn't an option. I would feel very sad, probably get depressed if I lived in a little apartment alone in Pasadena. Moving my entire family back wasn't an option. So I just fought. I tried to put in for remote exceptions. The process was extremely unfair. Eventually, I was out of options and I just had to leave. But again, the indirect reason, the larger reason here is that Trump is not only attempting to dismantle the United States Ocean Observing System, they're trying to dismantle all of science in the United States. U.S. has had my entire life, it's been this sort of island in the world for doing science because of the federal funding system. You can make a career in science here. You can sustain research because of federal grants. The Trump administration has already cut about 8,000 federal grants for scientists ranging from public health to climate science. So now, basically, my whole life, there have been scientists from around the world coming here, the best minds, the brightest minds in the entire world. Trump has destroyed that in less than 2 years. And I think it's going to take generations to rebuild that if we ever can.
1: Peter Kalmus, for those who haven't followed you on Democracy Now!, talk about your last arrest. We just have about 30 seconds. The reason you got arrested time and time again.
0: Yeah, so I've been arrested three times. The first time I attached myself to a door handle at JP Morgan Chase because they're the worst funders of this dishonest fossil fuel industry in the world. And the LA police had a huge response with like about 100 riot police. So that action went viral and it felt like a way to communicate to the public finally just how serious this is. I want everyone to know that we are in extreme danger. It gets hotter and hotter and hotter every year. This summer, especially because of the El Nino, could be the hottest summer we've ever experienced in our lives, but it could also be the coolest summer for the rest of our lives.
2: That was Peter Kalmus, Why NASA Finally Fired Me, on Democracy Now!, June 10th. We started talking about heat fears during El Nino. Even before that starts, there have been days of unimaginable heat torturing millions of people across Pakistan and India in recent weeks. It is a slow heat disaster there. And here is another strange twist. In Pakistan, day workers must be outdoors to get the food for their family that night. They make bricks, break gravel and tend crops and heat well above 45 degrees C, over 113 Fahrenheit. Generally, they have plenty of water, but it is never enough to keep saliva in their mouths. A dentist in Pakistan noticed outdoor workers lost their teeth even after a few weeks of work in high heat. That's right. Climate change is coming for your teeth. I'm Alex Smith. Thank you for listening again this week and caring about our world.

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2: Good morning. It's Monday, June 15th, 2026. This is Upfront. I'm Brian Edwards-Tiegert. On today's show, a bit of an upset to our normal Monday morning lineup. Dr. Swartzberg is still on vacation, so we're going to open the program with John Nichols, executive editor of The Nation. We are going to debrief last week's primary results, both the voting that took place in Maine and South Carolina and what they say about the shifting coalitions inside both major political parties and the final disposition of the California gubernatorial primary. We'll also talk about the Trump administration's difficulty getting an extension of the Foreign Intelligence Surveillance Act through Congress and what that means about the lame duck phase of his presidency. In the second half of our program, a belated John Pfeffer from Foreign Policy and Focus will join us. We're going to take a look at the U.S.-Iran peace framework that was just announced yesterday, as well as new developments in Russia's war in Ukraine. All that and more coming up next after the news.
3: I'm Max Pringle with these headlines. The U.S. and Iran have reached a tentative agreement to end the war in the Middle East. The agreement includes the reopening of the Strait of Hormuz, but Israeli forces will remain in southern Lebanon. Charles de Ledesma has more.
4: In the first official Israeli comments after the announcement of the interim deal, Defense Minister Israel Katz says the army won't withdraw from land seized in Lebanon, potentially challenging an element of the deal that Iran and the U.S. reached hours earlier. And, Katz says, Israel plans to stay indefinitely in lands it holds in Lebanon, as well as in Syria and the Gaza Strip. Iran has tied the interim deal over the war to halting Israel's attacks on Hezbollah in Lebanon. Katz also threatened that if Iran attacks Israel over strikes in Lebanon, Israel will strike Iran with great force. I'm Charles de Ledesma.
3: President Trump is headed to France today for a G7 meeting with U.S. allies. The Iran agreement is expected to top the agenda in the town of Evian near the French Alps. Trump will also meet with Ukrainian President Volodymyr Zelensky. John Lester reports.
5: Top of the list of priorities for G7 nations is reopening the Strait of Hormuz so that oil and gas from the Persian Gulf can flow out again to world markets. France and Britain have a proposal to help with that. They are offering warships that could help escort tankers through the strait and also get rid of any mines. That proposal is expected to be discussed as part of wider talks on the Middle East, both at a leaders' dinner that kicks off the G7 this evening and through the next 3 days of talks to Wednesday.
3: And that's John Lester. Meanwhile, Russia has launched a major drone and missile attack on Ukraine overnight, striking the capital Kyiv and Kharkiv. At least 11 people were killed and 53 wounded, according to officials. This attack follows phone calls between Ukrainian President Volodymyr Zelensky, Russian President Vladimir Putin, and President Trump, highlighting ongoing diplomatic efforts. The assault damaged civilian sites and a revered religious landmark in Kyiv. Zelensky is calling for decisive action from G7 countries meeting in France. Ukraine's Air Force intercepted many of the aerial targets. The United Nations High Commissioner for Human Rights, Volker Türk, said today that drone strikes have killed at least 1,000 civilians in Sudan during the first 5 months of this year. Türk says his office has documented a sharp increase in drone attacks in the ongoing civil war. He shared these findings with the Human Rights Council in Geneva. Sudan's conflict began in April of 2023 over a power struggle between the military and paramilitary forces. The war has killed at least 59,000 people over 3 years, but experts say the toll is likely far higher. The UN says the conflict has created the world's largest humanitarian crisis, affecting 34 million people. The United Nations and rights groups have documented widespread atrocities, including mass rape and an ethnic cleansing campaign carried out by the Rapid Support Forces, or RSF, against non-Arab groups in the Darfur region that amount to war crimes and crimes against humanity. British Prime Minister Keir Starmer says Britain will ban under-16s from using various social media apps. Starmer says he will fight back if technology companies resist. The UK said its ban will apply to platforms including Snapchat, TikTok, YouTube, Instagram, Facebook, and X, but not messaging services like WhatsApp and Signal. The move makes the UK part of a growing global movement to tighten online safety for children. Australia, Canada, Brazil, and Indonesia have introduced legislation or announced age-based restrictions or requirements for children's access to social media. The Congolese Ministry of Health reports that confirmed Ebola cases in Congo have increased to 782, with 181 deaths. The outbreak was declared last month. It's caused by the rare Bundibugyo virus, which lacks an approved vaccine or treatment. The situation is worsened by attacks on health workers, skepticism among locals, and ongoing armed conflict. The outbreak is concentrated in the eastern Ituri province, accounting for over 90% of cases, and has spread to north and south Kivu provinces in Uganda. Challenges in contact tracing arise from the frequent movement of displaced people and artisanal miners in the region. A new poll finds that most Asian American and Pacific Islander adults have experienced or witnessed some degree of upheaval because of the Trump administration's heightened immigration policies. A majority also says the U.S. used to be a great country for immigrants, but is not anymore. The findings come after more than a year of immigration crackdowns. The poll indicates that the Trump administration's aggressive approach may be changing the way that some see the U.S. itself. At the same time, AAPI adults are more likely than Americans overall to see the mixing of culture and values from around the world as a central part of the country's identity. Authorities say 12 people were killed when a plane taking people on a skydiving outing in Missouri crashed in a field and caught fire. The Missouri State Highway Patrol says troopers assisted police and sheriff's officials at the crash site Sunday near a local airport in Butler, which is about 65 miles south of Kansas City. Missouri Highway Patrol Sergeant Justin Ewing said the plane was taking people up to skydive when it plunged into a field and was engulfed in flames. Teams from the National Transportation Safety Board and Federal Aviation Administration were en route to the crash site to investigate. Officials in Tracy urged residents sensitive to smoke over the weekend to remain indoors while a huge warehouse continued to burn. Monitors show that air quality is in the unhealthy range in the city. That's where the fire in the 1-million-square-foot Medline warehouse has been burning since Thursday. Mostly sunny today in the San Francisco Bay Area, highs in the 70s, lows tonight in the 50s. In the Central Valley, sunny today with a heat advisory, highs around 100, lows tonight in the 70s. Those are the headlines. I'm Max Pringle on KPFA.
2: Just past 7:08 in the morning. The show is up front. My name is Brian Edwards-Teeker. Quick program note, John Pfeffer, who we normally have on at this time slot, is going to be on in the second half of our program, just after 7:30 news headlines, because Dr. John Swartzberg is on vacation for the month and will be able to join us for Corona calls. Therefore, because of the rule of John's, we have invited on right now John Nichols, executive editor of The Nation. Good morning.
6: Good morning. I am amazed by the rule of John's and glad to be a part of it, I guess.
2: John, I wanted to start with developments on Capitol Hill. Kind of a headline that has been buried amidst all the international developments is that the Trump administration fresh off its failure to get an extension of Section 702 of the Foreign Intelligence Surveillance Act, this law that allows for warrantless surveillance of non-U.S. citizens in a way that sweeps up lots of communications from U.S. citizens in its dragnet, failed to get an extension before Congress went on vacation because there was so much controversy over the Trump administration's nomination of Bill Pulte to be Director of National Intelligence. Then they pull the nomination, and before the weekend is through, Donald Trump doubles down and says he doesn't want Section 702 renewed without the Save America Act, the Trump administration's bid to get national voter ID passing as part of the same legislation. And I am baffled. What is the Trump crew's theory of how to get things done on Capitol Hill?
6: You are right to be baffled, without a doubt. I mean, obviously, Trump's theory is that he makes a pronouncement and rolls over everybody and they do what he tells them to do. The problem with that is that the foreign intelligence surveillance issue is one that has a relative level of bipartisan and multi-ideology engagement. And I seem like, you know, extended words there, but the simple reality is that there are Republicans who worry about surveillance. And in fact, some of the better coalitions that have been developed on Capitol Hill have been around these issues. Now, that wouldn't usually be that big a deal because you probably could cobble together a coalition that would back Trump's position or some element of it, except that the Republican majority now in the House is so tiny and so vulnerable that, you know, the prospect that one or two or three or four Republicans might, you know, go against the president becomes an issue. And so trying to stall out one part of his agenda to get the other part, this part involving elections, which also stirs up a lot of concern and breaks some patterns. There are indeed some Republicans who are worried about what the president's been trying to do there. I think brings them to a point where it's hard to imagine how you get either of the things that the president is asking for. And in fact, it probably becomes harder to get both of them because of this approach. So I'm sure you are not the only one who is baffled. I suspect even Speaker Mike Johnson might be a little baffled by this.
2: It's very weird to see a U.S. presidential administration so nonchalant about letting these spy powers lapse. The time was, and this is a creation of the George W. Bush administration, that the Obama administration, you know, kept chugging along. The time was that you were kind of a voice in the wilderness on the left if you were warning about how these surveillance powers got used and kept getting breezily reauthorized in Washington, D.C. But every time there was a chance that there'd be a procedural hiccup in extending them, you know, the foreign policy establishment in Washington, D.C. was like, you know, if there is a 24-hour lapse in the ability of the national security state to gather the communications of whoever it wants around the globe, we could have another September 11th on our hands. And now the president's just kind of breezily saying, well, we're not going to have it for a couple weeks and we'll go a lot longer if that's what it takes to get this completely unrelated piece of legislation passed.
6: Yeah. And actually gives time for coalitions to form that might seek to, if not get rid of it, more likely alter or address some of the concerns about the surveillance issues. And so in so many ways, he is not, to my mind, he's not, you know, kind of serving his own agenda. Now, I happen to think that for a variety of reasons, his agenda is wrongheaded. And so, you know, again, I have to say the people that are opposing what he is proposing, have been given time to organize and also, have, I think, recognized that the president, as you suggest, is not particularly coherent in his messaging on all this. A little bit of history, not too much here. If you go all the way back to 2001, 2002, you're right that Russ Feingold and a group of people in the U.S. House of Representatives, Feingold being the one in the Senate, objected to some of these initial steps, the Patriot Act and things like that. They maintained those objections through the 2000s, early 2000s, and even beyond. And what was notable was they often found space in which to build real coalitions. And I suspect that there will be people who will make a serious effort in that regard in the House and the Senate at this point. So I'm not sure where we're going to end up on some of this intelligence stuff. I think you'll still have some ultimate monitoring. And I have to be honest with you, I suspect it's taking place via a lot of different routes. That's one factor here. I wouldn't be surprised if at some point the president issues one of his executive orders and then that begins a whole legal battle. But where I do think it's interesting is the priorities here. And that's intriguing because it's pretty clear the president is saying his chief priority is to have an ability to, a greater ability to, in the politest terminology, oversee elections in the, I think, more critical approach to meddle with elections. And so that's a very interesting message that goes
7: or maybe more specifically to control the composition of the incoming Congress that will begin.
6: Well, yes, with a purpose. Yes. And that gets, that's a measure of desperation here. And it does fit with an awfully lot of what we're seeing at this point. The evidence is that despite all of the efforts to gerrymander, despite all the efforts to redo, House delegations in Texas and other places, that the Democrats seem to be doing very, very well as regards the fight for control of the House of Representatives and even, increasingly well as regards the fight for control of the Senate. And so it looks like, the president, if you wanted to kind of monitor where he's at, you know, kind of where his head is at, he seems to be almost fully focused on the presidential, or I'm sorry, on the midterm elections, with an eye toward this deep concern about losing Congress. And that goes back to what for the president was one of the most politically traumatic, moments of his career, a political career. And that was, in 2018 when he effectively lost the Congress. And at that point, a lot of what he sought to do didn't go forward. And there was also two efforts to impeach him.
7: Right. Democrats doing well might be overstating the case given that generic polling on Democrats looks miserable.
6: Terrible for the party.
7: Republicans doing worse is maybe right. A better framework thinking about voter attitudes approaching Democrats.
6: Yeah, when I use that phrase, I'm not using the phrase as regards their approval ratings, right? Because the Democratic Party's approval ratings among Democrats are terrible, right? But I'm talking about the generic, you know, just the setups in polling as regards if you would vote randomly for a Democrat or if you vote randomly for a Republican, Democrats are doing exceptionally well in that pairing. There's another element, too. As we've seen the process move forward here, it appears that the Democrats have benefited from a recruitment advantage. And that's one of the things that doesn't get talked about as much in politics. We talk a lot about money, and that's super important. We talk a lot about gerrymandering, all these things. But recruitment is a big deal. And as in the Senate races, while certainly, you know, Schumer and his crew have not gotten everything they want, and to talk about Maine as an example, they've gotten a lot of their first choices recruited in North Carolina, in Ohio, in Alaska, in several other states as well. And so that's beneficial to them, at least to some extent. You can look at that map and say, okay, there's a route where something could happen. The same thing, although not as much observed by the pundit class or whatever, is in the House races. They have been very successful in recruiting solid candidates in tough races around the country, those in those swing districts. In addition to that, the Republicans have seen a lot of retirements. And so when you add all the pieces together, you end up in a situation where everything can change in a month, in 3 or 4 months. And so you can't predict elections per se. But what you can say is, I think there is a level of panic in the White House about the prospect that they could suffer a very severe setback in November. And that now does, as from the beginning of our conversation here, that does seem to point to a kind of a radical reshuffling of priorities from previous presidents because of this desperation about the election.
7: Let's talk about some of the primary results. When we spoke last week, yeah, we were previewing the primary in Maine that took place on Tuesday. Graham Plattner, despite the large New York Times article interviewing all of his exes that had gone to press just a few days before the election, finished with 72% of the primary field. Although, you know, it's a fairly substantial showing for the second place candidate, Governor Janet Mills, given that she had dropped out of the race. What are your thoughts about what story the numbers tell?
6: Sure. The numbers are instructive. Mills did drop out of the race and then she suspended her campaign. But what was interesting, I was up in Maine before the primary, and Mills, quite powerfully, in a very high profile way, said to media in Maine, well, I suspended my campaign. I didn't quit effectively. And what she was signaling is that while she wasn't actively campaigning, she'd certainly accept votes. That got tremendous publicity up in Maine. And there were op-eds being written that people should vote for Mills. There were some of her signs reappeared, you know, along county roads and things like that. And so if Mainers wanted to reject Graham Plattner, they had an alternative and they knew it. There was also a third candidate in the race who was quite credible and running a good, you know, obviously lower profile, but they had alternatives. Instead, basically 3/4 of the people who participated in a historically high turnout primary, gave Graham Plattner not just, you know, 72% of the vote. They also gave him the highest vote ever cast for a Democrat. If I'm reporting this right, I think the Bangor paper had this, in a primary ever for the Senate. And so, for Plattner in Maine, that was a very, very, successful result. It was one that seemed to give him at least a measure of boost at a critical point. There's still churn in Maine, and I think that's going to continue to be the case, that people are going to look at this race from different perspectives, and you always talk about whether something else might come out, things of that nature. But at this point, I think Plattner's looking pretty strong. There's polling that shows a tight, hard race, and I expect that's what it's always going to be. But I will note a factoid for you, and you can use it for what it's worth. Plattner got 72% in his primary in Maine. Lindsey Graham, senior Republican seeking, I believe, his sixth term down in South Carolina, only got like 56% in his primary. I'm not saying, you know, South Carolina is going to flip or anything like that. But what I am saying is that when you get up to a, you know, close to 3/4 of a vote in a primary, that's pretty good. In fact, that's better than some incumbent senators who are thought to be pretty good locks for reelection get.
7: Do you think that's specifically about Lindsey Graham or just a general anti-incumbent mood?
6: A little of both. I think that Lindsey Graham has always had, you know, people that don't like him. And I think that he's such a complex figure that I think it's worth noting that, you know, he was once very anti-Trump. Now he's very pro-Trump. But in this race, he had Trump's backing as well as that of most of the establishment. And still 44% of the people voted for somebody else. I think some of that is Graham himself, but I do think there is a anti-establishment mood out there. We're seeing it in less in the Senate primaries than in the House primaries. In the House primaries, we are seeing around the country a lot of people who are basically saying, we don't like either party. They happen to be Democrats, but they're very critical of their own party, winning key primaries around the country. We also are coming into a pattern where we're going to have, especially in Colorado as an example, some pretty intense primaries where Democratic incumbents are being challenged by insurgents, outsiders, and polling suggests they're doing pretty well. So I think in both parties, Democrats and Republicans, there is an anti-incumbent mood and anger with where especially the economy is at. And in the primaries, obviously that has one role. In the general election, in an election cycle where, again, if we're focusing on the Senate, but you can talk about the House as well, in an election cycle where the Republicans should have a lot of advantages, I mean, especially at the Senate level, the pattern, the map is better for them than for the Democrats. They've got more incumbents that they're trying to defend. This anti-incumbent mood, I think, does give the Democrats a little bit of a boost.
7: Talk a little bit about this week's primaries. Kind of biggest prize state that is going to the ballot is Georgia tomorrow. And the big race is the Democratic nominees are all but decided. John Ossoff will be running for reelection to the Senate. Keisha Lance Bottoms, former mayor of Atlanta, is running uncontested for the nomination for governor. But there are stiffly contested Republican primaries that Donald Trump has entered at the last minute. What will you be looking for?
6: Well, I mean, obviously you test Trump's power. You also test money power. You've had on the Republican side, very wealthy people get into those primaries with a lot of their own money. And that's relevant both for the primary and the general election. If money power can get you a nomination for governor and or senator and those advantages, that translates to November, because while Ossoff especially has been very successful at fundraising, and Lance Bottom has, you know, built a strong campaign, and the two of them are sending signals that they plan to run together in much the way that Ossoff and Reverend Warnock did back in 2020. That's good for the Democrats. That's advantageous. But Georgia is still, you know, a relative lean red state, lean Republican state. And if you've got nominees for governor and senator in that state, particularly if they seem to be able to position themselves a little bit as outsiders who have unlimited resources, and that's what's happened in the Republican primary, just huge levels of spending, then I do think, you know, we're set up for very competitive races in Georgia. And Georgia, Georgia becomes especially important for that Senate control. Well, I should say it's important for both. It's very, very important for Senate control because obviously Ossoff is critical for Democrats, and that is a competitive seat. I think he's shown a lot of strength, but that's still when they're going to have to keep a close eye on. In the governor's race, another subtlety comes into play as regards national politics, and that is that the Georgia legislature is undoubtedly, I shouldn't say no, it's very likely to remain Republican controlled. That means that in this incredible gerrymandering war that we are in, where states keep redrawing districts and trying to reduce, Democratic power in the South, and particularly to eliminate black majority districts, you could see a lot of stuff happen after the election as regards Georgia's congressional delegation. But if Lance Bottoms gets elected as governor, then you end up in a situation where she could veto a gerrymander. And so you understand these Georgia races become really critical. And yeah, you're going to have these primaries tomorrow that'll identify the Republican. And then that won't be the end of anything, because the race forward is going to be incredibly intense down there.
7: In the accounting of a lot of people we've had on about Georgia politics, the statewide victories there, Raphael Warnock and John Ossoff, were the culmination of years of kind of power building, you know, organizing in support of Democratic candidates, much of which happened outside the formal structures of the Democratic Party. And, you know, I'm curious your sense to which the power building, the organization building has continued with two Democratic senators in office.
6: Oh, I think it continues. And look, Georgia there's the power building, and this goes back to some of the work that Stacey Abrams and others have done over the years. And she was not alone. There were many, many groups, many individuals on the ground doing a lot of work. The other thing is that Georgia itself is changing. One of the things that people fail to put in the mix quite often is population size and demographic shifts. And Georgia is becoming, I think it's safe to say, a more populous state, but also a state with a much more competitive population, one that the Democrats can do pretty well. The Democrats down there, for them, the challenge has always been to put together a mobilization coalition. And that is what they did in 2020, where they had not just that narrow win for Joe Biden in the presidential race, but then in those runoffs, wins for two Democrats running for the Senate. Part of what made the Warnock-Ossoff coalition back in 2020 so successful was that each of them was very, very good at mobilizing a full base, right? You know, reaching into all sorts of younger people, communities of color. And remember, Georgia really is a multiracial, multi-ethnic state, and they did tremendous work in that regard. The ticket that's developed for the Democrats in Georgia looks to be continuing that model. It also looks like, I think partially because of Ossoff's very high profile, even as a potential presidential candidate, they'll have resources. And so, I mean, my sense is that the organization, the structural stuff, while it has changed over the years, different players in charge of things, different individuals, I do think it's still pretty solid and it's pretty energetic and dynamic. One of the things is this cooperation between the two candidates at the top of the ticket is absolutely essential there to really mobilize. And they seem to have it. And Ossoff has been very clear about wanting to use his platform to make sure that you raise up the other names on the ballot, the other candidates on the ballot. So again, I wouldn't predict Georgia results for you today, because I think it's just an incredibly challenging and competitive state. But I would say that the Democrats, in my view, look to be highly competitive there. They can make this race. And then if you bring in kind of the national mood, the national overlay, which does appear to be heading a little bit toward that blue, if not a blue wave, at least something. I think that Georgia is likely to see a situation where the Democrats can win if they keep their coalition together and keep their mobilization going.
7: All right. John Nichols, we'll leave it there. Thanks for speaking to us.
6: All right. It is a great pleasure to talk to you, and we will see what chaos comes in Congress as they begin to attempt to reconstitute, but not quickly.
7: Well, they won't come back from vacation quickly either. John Nichols is executive editor of The Nation. All right, that takes us to 7:32. The show is Up Front. My name is Brian Edwards-Tier. Coming up in the second half of our program, a belated John Pfeffer, the director of Foreign Policy and Focus. We're going to talk over what we know, which is not much, about the purported, well, it's a being described as a framework, not an agreement, a framework of an agreement between the U.S. and Iran. Next, after the news.
3: I'm Max Pringle with these headlines. The U.S. and Iran have reached a tentative agreement to end the war in the Middle East. The agreement includes the reopening of the Strait of Hormuz, but Israeli forces will remain in southern Lebanon. Charles de Ledesma has more.
4: In the first official Israeli comments after the announcement of the interim deal, Defense Minister Israel Katz says that the army won't withdraw from land seized in Lebanon, potentially challenging an element of the deal that Iran and the U.S. reached hours earlier. And, Katz says, Israel plans to stay indefinitely in lands it holds in Lebanon, as well as in Syria and the Gaza Strip. Iran has tied the interim deal over the war to halting Israel's attacks on Hezbollah in Lebanon. Katz also threatened that if Iran attacks Israel over strikes in Lebanon, Israel will strike Iran with great force. I'm Charles de Ledesma.
3: President Trump is headed to France today for a G7 meeting with U.S. allies. The Iran agreement is expected to top the agenda in the town of Evian near the French Alps. Trump will also meet with Ukrainian President Volodymyr Zelensky. John Lester reports.
5: Top of the list of priorities for G7 nations is reopening the Strait of Hormuz so that oil and gas from the Persian Gulf can flow out again to world markets. France and Britain have a proposal to help with that. They are offering warships that could help escort tankers through the strait and also get rid of any mines. That proposal is expected to be discussed as part of wider talks on the Middle East, both at a leaders' dinner that kicks off the G7 this evening and through the next 3 days of talks to Wednesday.
3: And that's John Lester. Meanwhile, Russia has launched a major drone and missile attack on Ukraine overnight, striking the capital Kyiv and Kharkiv. At least 11 people were killed and 53 wounded, according to officials. This attack follows phone calls between Ukrainian President Volodymyr Zelensky, Russian President Vladimir Putin, and President Trump, highlighting ongoing diplomatic efforts. The assault damaged civilian sites and a revered religious landmark in Kyiv. Zelensky is calling for decisive action from G7 countries meeting in France. Ukraine's Air Force intercepted many of the aerial targets. The Congolese Ministry of Health reports that confirmed Ebola cases in Congo have increased to 782, with 181 deaths. The outbreak was declared last month. It's caused by the rare Bundibugyo virus, which lacks an approved vaccine or treatment. The situation is worsened by attacks on health workers, skepticism among locals, and ongoing armed conflict. Mostly sunny today in the San Francisco Bay Area, highs in the 70s, lows tonight in the 50s. In the Central Valley, sunny today with a heat advisory, highs around 100, lows tonight in the 70s. Those are the headlines. I'm Max Pringle on KPFA.
7: Bit past 7:35 in the morning. The show is up front. My name is Brian Edwards Tiegert. We're going to turn, as we do normally at the start of Monday's program, to new developments in the world, centering Russia's war in Ukraine, but roaming to big developments elsewhere. Our guest is John Pfeffer, the Director of Foreign Policy and Focus. Good morning.
8: Good morning. How are you doing today?
7: Struggling to catch up with the news after a weekend unplugged. So apparently we have, if not a deal, a framework of a deal between the U.S. and Iran. No text released, but the Trump administration is saying the deal includes a 60-day ceasefire, an immediate end to the U.S. naval blockade of Iranian shipping traffic, and opening of the Strait of Hormuz by Iran effective Friday. Iranian officials are saying in interviews the talks that followed, they expect to result in a lifting of U.S. sanctions on Iran and a unfreezing of Iranian assets. Meanwhile, Israeli officials are saying they are not leaving southern Lebanon, which is something that Iran very much wants them to do and has conditioned previous ceasefires on Israel halting bombings of Hezbollah positions in Lebanon. What do you make of the news, first of all?
8: Well, you know, this is your typical Trump kind of deal. In other words, it's very light on details, very big on pushing the really tough questions down the road, and a lot of celebration of Trump's brilliance as a negotiator. But like with the ceasefire deal with Gaza, you know, basically we're not going to see a lot change other than, you know, a cessation of attacks. And even in the case of Gaza, you know, nearly a thousand Palestinians have been killed since the ceasefire was negotiated. With Iran, I mean, the really tough issues around Iran's nuclear complex and the kind of incentives for Iran to, you know, make compromises around its nuclear complex, such as, you know, the lifting of sanctions and the unfreezing of assets. It's hard to imagine it's going to be just 60 days to negotiate that. If at all. I mean, because those are such thorny issues and they, you know, they really occupied negotiators previously. not just months, but years of negotiations to achieve, you know, what the Obama administration achieved with its nuclear agreement.
7: Also, I this doesn't really come up in the coverage, but one thing that's happened under the Trump administration is like this massive attrition in the staffing in the State Department that would have like buttoned up the details on an agreement like this. It actually takes experience, expertise, and people to negotiate a complex agreement, not just, you know, sending in Steve Witkoff.
8: Exactly. And I mean, I think that it's hard to say it's deliberate because, of course, you know, the staff cuts were supposedly for, you know, savings and government expenditures and, you know, a desire to basically kneecap the State Department in terms of its influence on foreign policy more generally. But when we look at the negotiation side of things, of course, you know, details are a problem for the Trump administration. I mean, it would much rather have these kind of vague deals that can, you know, be in place for an extended period of time, giving the administration a opportunity to declare victory, but not really having to make any of the hard decisions that would encounter either political pushback in Congress or public pushback or pushback from allied nations or pushback from the country that the United States is negotiating with. In other words, details in these agreements inherently lead to complications down the road. Whereas, you know, these kind of somewhat vague agreements are something that, you know, can be in place in a kind of politically neutral way. And Trump can then, you know, pitch himself and his administration as the great peacemakers going into the midterm elections.
7: Well, it seems like it's a real kind of test of Donald Trump's ability to just kind of warp narrative around his actions, because everything that's been discussed so far, reopening of the strait, lifting of sanctions, unfreezing of Iranian assets, some kind of commitment about Iran not developing nuclear weapons. I mean, basically what it's describing is a situation that is better for Iran moving forward than before the United States spent $30 billion bombing everything it could find there.
8: That's correct. And, you know, there's good reason why the Iranians are pitching this agreement as a win for them. I mean, after all, the expectation, at least in Washington, was that Iran would buckle, that there would be regime change, that the country would be transformed, the nuclear complex eliminated for all time, Iran's military capacity reduced to virtually nothing. And of course, that hasn't happened. And Iran's survival, sheer survival, against, you know, the asymmetrical strength of the United States, is a victory in and of itself. For Iran then to be able to negotiate the reduction and perhaps elimination of sanctions, as well as the unfreezing of assets, I mean, that's a huge win. Now, inside Iran itself, there are folks associated with more hardline factions who are not happy with the agreement because they fear that the United States, number one, will not abide by its side of the agreement. Number two, it's a mistake to negotiate with the United States in general, regardless of what administration they're talking about. And number three, the kind of limits put on the nuclear complex are an unacceptable abridgment of Iranian sovereignty. So it's not as if everybody in Iran is treating this as a victory. But, I mean, if these kind of vague details of what the agreement boils down to do hold, at least for the next 60 days, then Iran can definitely say that that it has scored a major victory.
7: All right, John Pfeffer, appreciate you indulging us on discussing the breaking news. We should move to the ostensible purpose of our weekly chats, which is Russia's war in Ukraine, which has now lasted longer than World War One. One of the second-order effects of the U.S. war with Iran was that U.S. shipments of Patriot interceptors to Ukraine were virtually shut down because of all the demand coming from the Middle East, just as Russia was ramping up ballistic missile strikes in Ukraine, which over the weekend seemed to have some pretty catastrophic effects, including hitting a monastery that's a UNESCO World Heritage Site and is still, as of this hour, on fire. Let's try to fabricate a segue here. If there is an enduring ceasefire in Iran, does that change anything about the situation in Ukraine?
8: Well, when it comes to the question of Patriot missiles, probably not, at least not in the short term. This is a problem that is become endemic for Ukraine. And in part, it's because Russia has simply upped the number of incoming, whether it's missiles or drones, making it really tough for Ukraine, even in the best of circumstances, to intercept enough of them to be able to secure the safety of the population, the security of military installations and other critical infrastructure. That's in the best of situations, and we're not in the best of situations because even before Trump launched the war alongside Israel in Iran, the number of Patriot interceptors was declining. The United States was authorizing its European allies to transfer, but direct transfers from the United States basically had stopped. And, you know, Ukraine is doing what it can with what it has, namely, you know, obviously drones. It has, you know, put folks up in the air in aircraft, helicopters and planes to try to intercept incoming with pretty good results, even though it's relatively primitive, these efforts. I mean, basically, these planes are going parallel to the drones, and then someone with a machine gun basically takes them out. But obviously, you know, that's cheaper than a Patriot missile, which is pretty expensive. So, you know, as with, say, oil prices, as with the effect on the global economy, the Iran war, even if it has a ceasefire for 60 days, the impact is going to continue in a negative sense, in the sense that, you know, the oil companies are not going to reduce prices immediately. I mean, there has been some reduction, but there will be long-term impact as a result of the destruction of critical infrastructure as a result of the Iran war. And the huge number of missiles used by the United States and Israel, as well as the huge number of interceptors used by Gulf states to protect against Iranian incoming, that will continue also to have a negative impact on for Ukraine. And I think Russia senses its opportunity here in the midst of all sorts of other countervailing trends.

0: military parades that were part of its Russia Day celebrations on June 12th, including the naval parade in St. Petersburg, I guess because they were afraid that if they mass military hardware, it'll become targets.
1: Yeah, so let's start with your ordinary Russians. Of course, ordinary Russians are chafing under the restrictions around mobile phone use, internet use, obviously social media. Not happy about that. And the oil shortages are significant. But let's focus for a bit on Crimea because, you know, here is the region that, you know, virtually everybody outside of Ukraine has said, look, you know, maybe Russian gains can be rolled back in the Donbass, maybe. But Crimea, I mean, let's just say it's part of Russia because, you know, Russia has occupied it, has transformed it socially, has the capability of basically cutting it off from Ukraine. So, you know, let's just acknowledge that, that Crimea has become part of Russia de facto, if not de jure. But the Ukrainians are saying, look, no, we actually realize that Crimea is very vulnerable to the kind of attacks that we can make. We can really make it very difficult for Russia to bring in supplies because we can attack bridges. We can attack transport ships. We can attack all the infrastructure, both military and otherwise. To such an extent that, you know, the Russians are in the midst of transferring military assets, naval assets, away from Crimea. Russian tourists who have long gone to Crimea for their kind of summer vacations and winter respites are having second thoughts because, you know, life in Crimea has become so difficult. So the Ukrainians are saying, look, we are going to focus a lot of our attacks on Crimea to demonstrate that Russian occupation is just not feasible, even in this area that Russia considers to basically be its territory from now on. And, you know, I suspect that Russian citizens are getting that message throughout the country because of other attacks that Ukraine has launched, mostly against military infrastructure, but also against energy as well. So, you know, this is a problem for Putin because his popularity rating, of course, it hasn't dipped tremendously, but it has eroded. And I think he sees that as a potentially problematic sign that that discontent inside Russia has increased rather substantially.
0: Finally, I want to pick up a news item from another corner of the former Warsaw Pact that landed on our editorial agenda. In Albania, Jared Kushner and Ivanka Trump have apparently been trying to put together a deal to buy an island that is a nature preserve and turn it into a resort development. In a deal that to Albanian media consumers so reeks of corruption, it has inspired what is now being dubbed the Flamingo Revolution. Series of protests that escalated and in classic fashion progressed to demanding the resignation of the prime minister. What stands out to you about what's going on?
1: Well, they call it the Flamingo Revolution because there's a large number of flamingos, a colony of flamingos on this island of Sazan. And, you know, Albania has only one island, and it's not developed. It used to be a military installation. It still has a lot of military, well, old, decrepit military infrastructure there. Trump and Kushner apparently, quote-unquote, discovered the island when they were out on a yacht with a friend, and they swam over there and climbed up to the top and surveyed the area and decided, aha, this is a great place for us to basically colonize and develop in kind of classic settler perspective. But the Albanians are protective of

0: They're one island. They're protective, perhaps, in this case, of the environment as well. And they see this as an opportunity to vent their frustrations about their prime minister, Edi Rama. And Edi Rama is an interesting guy. He's been in charge for a while. He started out as a kind of, you know, a reformer figure. He got a lot of public attention by painting downtown buildings in Tirana in these very colorful hues. And you know, but he's been in office for quite a while, and he has been overseeing some degree of corruption and certainly a consolidation of his own kind of personal authority. He's delivered a little bit in terms of economic development, in terms of pushing Albania closer to accession to the European Union, but he's vulnerable on this question of corruption, and nothing reeks of corruption more than a deal with with Ivanka Trump and Jared Kushner. So this could, in fact, lead to an upturning of his rule in Albania.
1: So they've, I quipped about them buying the island. They would just get development rights on the island. In fact, they have development rights and have started the first phases of construction. Like, how close are the protests to actually upending the politics of Albania?
0: Well, I think there's been such discontent with Edi Rama that it could, in fact, come true. But that wouldn't necessarily solve Albania's problems. You know, Rama actually has been pretty good about negotiating regional peace and security, kind of burying the hatchet with Serbia. He's been less successful with coming to terms with Kosovo. But this is critical if either Serbia or Albania or any of the other remaining Western Balkan states want to make it into the European Union. So he has that to kind of hold up in front of the Albanian public. Yeah, you may not be happy with whatever corruption there is, but look, we're on the road to EU accession, and frankly, it's through EU accession that corruption is dealt with perhaps more effectively than, you know, a transition in government. So it's obviously politics in Albania are volatile. They've been volatile ever since the collapse of the communist regime. Edi Rama has provided a degree of stability over the last decade and a half. So it may be just a question of current discontent versus the incentive that Edi Rama holds out of eventual membership in the EU, which at this point is slated for 2030. That might not be early enough, however, to save Edi Rama's career.
1: All right. John Pfeffer, we should leave it there for this week. Thank you so much for spending another Monday with us.
0: Thanks for having me on the show.
1: John Pfeffer is the Director of Foreign Policy and Focus. Normally, he joins us at the start of Monday's program at 7:08. We had to reshuffle plans today because Dr. Schwartzberg is on vacation. Thus, no corona calls. We brought on John Nichols, but he was only available earlier in the morning. All right, that does it for Upfront today. We are weekdays at 7 a.m. We post information about our topics and guests at kpfa.org, where you can also dig through archives of our past programs. If you'd like to give us feedback on something you heard or suggest something for us to cover or someone to interview, send an email to upfront@kpfa.org. A big thanks to everyone who makes the show happen. Our producer is Kimia Akbari. Teresa Wierzbianska has been holding down a lot of the details while she's on vacation. Our engineer is Kirsten Thomas. My name is Brian Edwards Teeger. Thanks as well to Max Pringle for the news headlines. Stay up, stay tuned. Law and Disorder with Kat Brooks is coming your way in a bit over 2.5 minutes at 8 a.m.

bringing greatness, they were bringing horror. When they said they were bringing civilization and democracy, they were bringing domination and brutal colonization.

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4: 94.1. I want to be clear with you all that a new day has come. To San Francisco, to Oakland, to Baltimore, to Ferguson, to Atlanta, there is a movement sweeping this country.

0: 2026. This is Law and Disorder. I am your host, Kat Brooks, on today's show, Palestine Post, where we look to Israel's genocidal assault against Palestine and the region, the United States' complicity in the assaults, the people's resistance to it, and the ripple effect across the region and the globe. Our guest today is Raed Jarrah, the Advocacy Director at Democracy for the Arab World Now, or DAWN. He's an expert on political, social, and economic developments in the Middle East and North Africa region. We finna expose agitating Bill after these news headlines.
1: I'm Max Pringle with these headlines. The United States and Iran have reached a tentative agreement that would extend their shaky ceasefire and lead to the reopening of the Strait of Hormuz. But significant questions remain, including whether Israel will continue its offensive in Lebanon. Details of the deal were not immediately released, but it appeared that it would not be implemented until it was signed. Mediator Pakistan said that would happen Friday in Geneva. Even if the strait fully opens then, it will take months for the global energy crisis sparked by its closure to ease. Israel's defense minister said today that the country wouldn't withdraw from land seized in Lebanon as long as Hezbollah remains there as a threat. At the start of the war in February, President Trump at various times said the goals were to end the Iranian authoritarian government, greatly diminish its missile and drone capacity, and weaken its ability to support its proxies. Experts say none of those goals appear to have been reached. President Trump is headed to France today for a G7 meeting with U.S. allies. The Iran agreement is expected to top the agenda in the town of Evian near the French Alps. Trump will also meet with Ukrainian President Volodymyr Zelensky. John Lester reports.
2: Top of the list of priorities for G7 nations is reopening the Strait of Hormuz so that oil and gas from the Persian Gulf can flow out again to world markets. France and Britain have a proposal to help with that. They are offering warships that could help escort tankers through the strait and also get rid of any mines. That proposal is expected to be discussed as part of wider talks on the Middle East, both at a leaders' dinner that kicks off the G7 this evening and through the next 3 days of talks to Wednesday.
1: And that's John Lester. Meanwhile, Russia has launched a major drone and missile attack on Ukraine overnight, striking the capital Kyiv and Kharkiv. At least 11 people were killed and 53 wounded, according to officials. This attack follows phone calls between Ukrainian President Volodymyr Zelensky, Russian President Vladimir Putin, and President Trump, highlighting ongoing diplomatic efforts. The assault damaged civilian sites and a revered religious landmark in Kyiv. Zelensky is calling for decisive action from G7 countries meeting in France. Ukraine's Air Force intercepted many of the aerial targets. The United Nations High Commissioner for Human Rights, Volker Türk, said today that drone strikes have killed at least 1,000 civilians in Sudan during the first 5 months of this year. Türk says his office has documented a sharp increase in drone attacks in the ongoing civil war. He shared these findings with the Human Rights Council in Geneva. Sudan's conflict began in April of 2023 over a power struggle between the military and paramilitary forces. The war has killed at least 59,000 people over 3 years, but experts say the toll is likely far higher. The UN says the conflict has created the world's largest humanitarian crisis, affecting 34 million people. The United Nations and rights groups have documented widespread atrocities, including mass rape and an ethnic cleansing campaign carried out by the Rapid Support Forces, or RSF, against non-Arab groups in the Darfur region that amount to war crimes and crimes against humanity. British Prime Minister Keir Starmer says Britain will ban under-16s from using various social media apps. Starmer says he will fight back if technology companies resist. The UK said its ban will apply to platforms including Snapchat, TikTok, YouTube, Instagram, Facebook, and X, but not messaging services like WhatsApp and Signal. The move makes the UK part of a growing global movement to tighten online safety for children. Australia, Canada, Brazil, and Indonesia have introduced legislation or announced age-based restrictions or requirements for children's access to social media. The Congolese Ministry of Health reports that confirmed Ebola cases in Congo have increased to 782, with 181 deaths. The outbreak was declared last month. It's caused by the rare Bundibugyo virus, which lacks an approved vaccine or treatment. The situation has worsened by attacks on health workers, skepticism among locals, and ongoing armed conflict. The outbreak is concentrated in the eastern Ituri province, accounting for over 90% of cases, and has spread to north and south Kivu provinces in Uganda. Challenges in contact tracing arise from the frequent movement of displaced people and artisanal miners in the region. A new poll finds that most Asian American and Pacific Islander adults have experienced or witnessed some degree of upheaval because of the Trump administration's heightened immigration policies. A majority also says the U.S. used to be a great country for immigrants, but is not anymore. The findings come after more than a year of immigration crackdowns. The poll indicates that the Trump administration's aggressive approach may be changing the way that some see the U.S. itself. At the same time, AAPI adults are more likely than Americans overall to see the mixing of culture and values from around the world as a central part of the country's identity. Authorities say 12 people were killed when a plane taking people on a skydiving outing in Missouri crashed in a field and caught fire. The Missouri State Highway Patrol says troopers assisted police and sheriff's officials at the crash site Sunday near a local airport in Butler, which is about 65 miles south of Kansas City. Missouri Highway Patrol Sergeant Justin Ewing said the plane was taking people up to skydive when it plunged into a field and was engulfed in flames. Teams from the National Transportation Safety Board and Federal Aviation Administration were en route to the crash site to investigate. Mostly sunny today in the San Francisco Bay Area, highs in the 70s, lows tonight in the 50s. In the Central Valley, sunny today with a heat advisory, highs around 100, lows tonight in the 70s. In the Los Angeles area, sunny today, highs in the 80s, overnight lows in the 60s. Those are the headlines. I'm Max Pringle on KPFA.
0: And that takes us to 8:08 in the morning. Here on Law and Disorder, I am your host, Kat Brooks. Shout out to the Stanford graduates who staged a walkout yesterday as the CEO of Google spoke as the keynote in support of a free Palestine. It has been 981 days since October 7th, 2023. It has been 251 days since October 10th, 2025. Hundreds of thousands of people have been murdered. Gaza has been leveled with over 10% of the population killed or injured. The West Bank is rapidly being annexed by Israel. In the largest land grab in decades, Lebanon remains under nonstop Israeli assault or the consistent threat of it. The illegal war between the U.S. and Israel and Iran maybe on the brink of ending. We're going to talk about that with our guest across the region. Destruction of infrastructure, including energy, water, sanitation, agriculture, housing, and health care, has rendered the conditions of life so difficult as to cause long-term harm for the rest of the population. The death tolls we have are an undercount, but the death toll in Gaza has surged to over 73,000 in the official count, and we know that women and children remain the most impacted. This week, as I just mentioned, a peace deal, I put that in air quotes, was being solidified between the United States and Iran, which includes an end to Israeli aggression in Lebanon. While that deal was being brokered, Israel attacked Lebanon with force. This is where we begin today's Palestine Post. Our guest today is Raed Jarar, the Advocacy Director at Democracy for the Arab World Now, or DAWN. He is an expert on political, social, and economic developments in the Middle East and North Africa, MENA region. Good morning, Raed.
3: Good morning. Thanks for having me on the show.
0: Thanks so much for joining us. We're recording this for YouTube. Can I see your face by chance, if possible?
3: I didn't know that you guys had the video option. I can try to turn it on.
0: Okay. So as I mentioned, I want to start with Iran. In theory, a deal has been reached between the United States and Iran, which includes a ceasefire, an opening of the Strait of Hormuz, and most importantly for our conversation, an end to the aggression in Lebanon. However, Israel is not part of the deal, and this morning we wake to learn that Iran has stated there will be no peace unless there is peace in Lebanon. Well, we haven't heard from Netanyahu. We have heard from Ben-Gavir, Netanyahu's Minister of National Security, who posted on X, quote, Israel is not subject to the United States, and we are in an independent and sovereign country. Thoughts about the stability of this deal? Iran struck Tehran the day this was signed. It's not signed, excuse me, brokered. We don't sign until Friday.
3: Yeah, I mean, what I have been saying for a few months now, and this is what we also said in our statement this morning about the agreement, is that the greatest threat to the agreement is neither Iran nor the United States. It is Israel. And Israel has tried its best in the last years to involve the United States in a war against Iran, a war that is against the United States' own interest. It is a war that is exclusively for the interests of Israel. So it's laughable to me when I hear announcements by Israeli officials trying to say, oh, Israel is a, we're a sovereign nation, you can't control us. Because that's actually not what's going on at all. There is no over control from the United States to the state of Israel. It's actually the contrary. What we have seen lately is that those statements should be coming from our side. Our officials should be saying, by the way, the United States is a sovereign state. You can't be pulling us into wars for your own interest. Of course, Israel is a sovereign state, and the U.S. should not fight their war. We should not be giving Israel free weapons. We shouldn't be giving Israel free military support and economic support and political support. They are their own country. And if they want to go fight and violate more international law and commit more crimes, the United States should not just be enlisted to fight on behalf of Israel. We shouldn't be putting our blood and treasure in support of a rogue apartheid genocidal regime that is going around killing people right and left. So the agreement is solid between the United States and Israel. And I actually don't have a doubt that President Trump wants out. He doesn't want to get in trouble with Iran. And Iran doesn't want to get in war with the United States either. But the problem here is Israel. The problem is that in reality, President Trump has shown over and over again that he is unable and unwilling to control the actions of Netanyahu. And that's what worries me the most.
0: Just really quickly, Defense Minister Israel Katz said that Israel plans to stay indefinitely in land it holds in Lebanon, Syria, and the Gaza Strip. Over the past 20 years, Israel has taken control of those areas. In the amount, it's totaling about 1,000 square kilometers. Let me say how we USians know it, 386 square miles of territory. And they're using the same line that they've always used, right? We have the right to defend ourselves. And Kat says, if Iran attacks Israel over its strikes in Lebanon, Israel will strike with great force. You mentioned that Donald Trump has been unwilling, really, to rein Israel in. He's brokered several so-called ceasefires, including back in April, we were basically exactly where we are now. Is anything?
3: Yeah, I mean, like we've seen some, mad statements coming from President Trump here and there. I think some of them are manufactured, honestly. Some news outlets with shady connections to the Israeli and U.S. Intelligence have over and over tried to paint a picture of President Trump as this, very tough guy. He's in control, he picks up the phone and yells at Netanyahu and uses the F word. But in reality, we haven't really seen any of this materialize into actual policies. Because the United States could and should make a public announcement that says, listen, Israel, if you're going to go violating the ceasefire agreement that the United States has with Iran, these are the consequences that are going to happen. Number one, any Israeli official who violates the U.S. agreement with Iran by attacking Lebanon or Yemen or Iran, this is a regional agreement, you know. Any Israeli official who orders a violation will be sanctioned. Number two, the U.S. will suspend all arms transfers to Israel the second that Israel does an action contrary to U.S. policy in the region. This is very normal stuff. I'm not like coming up with some, you know, hashtag free Palestine policy here. You know, like we're talking about very like obvious steps that any sovereign nation country would take. When that country makes a decision and states a policy in the region that its allies should follow that policy or not harm that policy and not take actions contrary to the policy of the U.S. Why would it make any sense for us to continue to pay Israel billions of our tax dollars if Israel is using that money and those weapons to conduct airstrikes against countries that we don't want to go to war to? If Israel is using that money to occupy other nations' land, contrary to UN charter, to international law, why would we? So that's what I'm saying. Like, all of this agreement is in a way meaningless without binding language for Israel that comes from the United States. So President Trump, he should know this by now, because we've seen this happen over and over again in the last few weeks. And instead of him relying on media reports that try to convince us that he picked up the phone and yelled profanity at Netanyahu, we would like to see actual policies and executive orders and public announcements coming from this administration saying that this agreement is going to happen, and if Israel or any other country violates the agreement, we're going to take the following steps against them. Other than that, you know, we don't need a crystal ball to let us know that the rogue genocidal regime in Israel is going to violate this agreement with the hope of bringing the United States back to war.
0: A couple of things. I was thinking, so some of this may come down to whose relationship is more important, or maybe which impact is more important. You know, there's oil prices, which is causing global chaos. So many countries have been pulled into this that had no intention of being pulled into this, or the relationship with Israel, or maybe Trump thinks he can move around this like he has all the other ceasefires and just pretend that Israel isn't breaking them, though my guess is Iran would make that very difficult for him to do this time.
3: And I say my answer is he would if he could. But as you said, I don't think Iran would allow for that to happen. And unfortunately, that's what the United States has created, the legacy of the U.S. government, including the Trump administration. I don't want anyone listening to this show to come with the impression that U.S. foreign policy became bad under Trump. It's been awful and criminal for decades and generations. But one of the legacies of this U.S. foreign policy in the Middle East, including under President Trump, is that countries like Iran find themselves in a place that they cannot rely on international mechanisms and international law alone. So they end up going into an arms race and using weapons to enforce the most basic principles of international law and UN Charter. So issues of sovereignty or, you know, right of defense or, you know, other countries should not bombing seven of their neighbors in the same year like Israel did last year. These are toothless. They're rendered toothless because the United States refuses to hold Israel accountable, and the United States goes out of its way to get Israel off the hook when there are international mechanisms such as the UN Security Council or the International Criminal Court or the International Court of Justice or or international sanctions. The U.S. gets out of its way to make sure that Israel is not held accountable. So we end up in a situation where countries are encouraged over years and decades to enforce their rights, not through putting out a statement, but through sending a ballistic missile that hits U.S. bases and Israeli targets. So this, like, you know, the erosion of international law and accountability mechanisms got us to where we're at now, where the United States actually does show respect to some of Iran's rights, because Iran is going to fire 15 ballistic missiles if they don't. So Iran did create some sort of a asymmetrical military deterrence through its military forces, through its alliances in the region. And I don't think they're going to let go of that because of a piece of paper they're signing with the U.S. So what we're going to see in the upcoming days and weeks is, number one, we're going to see manifestation of this Israeli, you know, attempts to sabotage and derail any sort of a peace agreement. But we're all also going to see skirmishes coming back from Iran, from Lebanon, from Yemen, from Iraq, from other parts. So I don't think it's a done deal. And I think the biggest question on the table is not what Iran is going to do. It's not what the U.S. is going to do. The biggest question at the table is what is Israel going to do? And how is President Trump going to represent the United States' interest and stop Israel from pushing the entire region towards more war and destruction?
0: You talked about accountability, which also is in your statement that Dawn put out this morning. So what about accountability? This war was illegal in the first place. What is the message if hostilities do in fact cease? Let's pretend we live in that world. And folks just carry on as if thousands of people haven't been murdered, including children, by the way. This began in earnest with the bombing of an elementary girls' school.
3: Exactly. I mean, that's exactly what our statement says. Don's statement says, end of hostilities. This is good news. But end of hostilities does not mean in any way that it's an end of accountability. It's not like, you know, we should move on with our lives. This is the time to look back and hold those who violated U.S. and international law accountable. So the war on Iran that started the last week of February was illegal for so many reasons. It was illegal under U.S. law. This was not an authorized act of war. And President Trump violated U.S. law by going to war. The U.S. presidents do have some limited leeway in taking military action under three very limited conditions without going to Congress first. Attacking Iran this time was definitely not under these three limited conditions. There was no imminent threat from Iran. There was nothing from Iran. It was just minding its own business, not causing any kind of threat to the United States militarily. And it was a war of aggression, a war of choice that was waged. President Trump's actions are so outrageous that, you know, even if you think about other presidents who are infamous for their war crimes, like President Bush, even Bush went to Congress and got an authorization for war, an AUMF authorization to use military force from Congress before he started his illegal wars. Even Bush. Like Trump just saw, like it's really a new level of illegality. And of course, outside of the US, this war was a war of aggression under international law. It violates the most basic, the most sacred standards of UN charters and international law. So the war by itself was a war of aggression. It is a very serious violation, and anyone involved in that from the U.S. and Israel should be held accountable. And by held accountable, I think they should be put in jail just for starting the war. And now, in addition to that, the actual conduct of the war was also filled with violations, as you mentioned. You know, schools were bombed, civilians were killed, civilian targets were bombed, civilian infrastructure was bombed here and there and here and there. And that also has its repercussions and, you know, on the military level. But see, like, these are two completely separate bodies of law under international law. One is the violations of the right to go to war. The other one is a violation of the conduct at war. And we should talk about both, because even if the United States actually went to this war and didn't kill a single civilian and only bombed targets that are considered legitimate and proportionate and, you know, followed IHL, international humanitarian law, the war is still illegal. So it's not just about the conduct of the war. It's about the fact that this war is a war of aggression that is not authorized by the UN Security Council, not authorized under international law, does not fall under any justification under international law, does not fall under justification under U.S. law either. So that's why our call for accountability is louder than ever today. Today is the day for us to say we have to look back and investigate. How did this war happen? Who pulled the United States into this illegal war? How was President Trump duped by Israeli Prime Minister Netanyahu into believing this is going to be a two-day walk in the park, similar to what happened in Venezuela? How did that happen? Who allowed that to happen? Who's going to pay a price for the American blood that was spilled, for the Iranian blood that was spilled, for the Lebanese blood that was spilled, for the Yemeni blood, for the Iraqi blood, for everyone who died and was destroyed in this war? For what? To come back to an agreement now that says Iran is not going to have nuclear weapons? That's what Iran said in the first place. There was absolutely no war needed to get Iran to say that. Iran said that last year and the year before and the year before. They've been saying that for decades. They've said it in writing. They've said it in practice. They have actual international mechanisms of monitoring, unlike Israel, that has actual nuclear weapons in violation of U.S. and international law. It is unbelievable what we have seen. It is a completely useless criminal war that has killed civilians and wasted billions of dollars for nothing.
0: I'm really glad that you brought up the human toll, because a lot of times, right, in the coverage, the actual people and their families and the generational impact of the trauma gets left out of the conversation. This all, right, comes as we are learning, we meaning the general public, me as the host of this show, discovered last week that buried inside the National Defense Authorization Act, or NDAA, is Section 224, which is called the United States-Israel Defense Technology Cooperation Initiative. This initiative would combine efforts between the United States and Israel, and this is a quote, to expand and accelerate bilateral defense technology, research, development, testing, evaluation, integration, and industrial cooperation A representative from up my way, Rokana, tried to have it removed, but that was vetoed in the House. What else do we know about the details of this partnership, and materially for people, for humanity, what would this mean?
3: Section 224 of the NDAA was and is still indeed, it is alarming. And I'll tell you why it is alarming. Now, at its face value, it doesn't really create any new mechanisms, really. It kind of tries to institutionalize existing collaboration or whatever. So it's not really alarming because it's spending more money or giving Israel more access. It's kind of making it more official for existing programs. But that is the part for me that's alarming. The alarming part is that Israeli Prime Minister Netanyahu and the Israeli government have been actually complaining about the United States using its legitimate leverage over Israel when it comes to arms transfers, when it comes to us giving them free money and free weapons, because the U.S. comes and says, actually, if we give you our free money and our free weapons, then we have to apply U.S. law and make sure that you're not committing gross violations of human rights with our money and weapons. You have to do this, you have to do that. We have a movement in the U.S. pushing for more accountability when it comes to the use of U.S. leverage. Now, one thing I want to mention, like my organization, Dawn, has been supporting a flagship lawsuit that was filed by 13 Palestinian plaintiffs. Many of them are in Gaza, some are in the West Bank, and some are here in the U.S., Palestinian Americans. And that lawsuit hits on this exact issue, which is they are suing the United States government to say, you are not following U.S. law that should prohibit you from giving Israel weapons that are being used for gross violations of human rights against Palestinians, including the Foreign Assistance Act, including an amendment to that Foreign Assistance Act called the Leahy Law. So that lawsuit's on our website, you can see it. So because of this pressure, the Israeli government has been trying to move its relationship from the United States, from Israel being a recipient to U.S. aid and support, to Israel being a partner integrated into the U.S. You can't stop an integration. Like once you're in an integration, it's much more difficult to codify and monitor and restrict and condition an integration. How can you? How can we condition an integration? We can condition money. We can restrict funds and weapons. We can stop sending bombs. But once you have a joint software or AI, how do you restrict that? It becomes very different. It's different dynamics. So that is the dangerous thinking behind NDAA 244. The dangerous thinking is taking Israel out of the space of accountability that where the U.S. could technically use some of its leverage on Israel or cut our weapons from Israel, to a place where Israel becomes literally above the law by integrating themselves into our armed forces, into our intelligence, into our system. And that is the alarming part. That is indeed a national security threat to the United States, especially taking into consideration the uptick in Israeli espionage and spying in the United States. Acts that if any other country in the world, any other country in the world have done, would have been completely rejected by the U.S. intelligence and military. So it is alarming, and Israel is really pushing the envelope. And I know that historically, people who pushed against, against Israeli impunity were more peace and justice people, and people like, me or KPFA or Don, But now we're hearing more voices coming from the far right and conservatives who don't really care usually about human rights or Palestinian lives or whatever, but they care about U.S. sovereignty. And from their perspective, although I just, you know, we might not have the same values, but from their perspective, Israel has to be stopped because it is crossing the line crossing the line of sovereignty and crossing the line of independence for the United States as a government.
0: You know, what all of that, yes. And I, and this is going to sound rookie and silly, but what concerned me the most was that it has support in Congress. It has enough support that Ro Khanna's move was vetoed. It has support among people who scream America first, not a one side of their neck, you know, say that they're upset that we're in all of these other wars that have nothing to do with this country, and then out of the other side of their neck are supportive of military unification with the Zionist occupying state we call Israel.
3: Yeah, I mean,
0: that's what concerns me.
3: I don't know. I mean, here's what I want to tell you. This is concerning. Congress is a broken institution. It's broken. It's completely broken. It doesn't work anymore. They can't really pass laws. It's dysfunctional. But I wouldn't say, like, it's actually support for Israel. Like, that's what Israel wants us to think. In reality, I mean, me living in D.C. for the last 20 years and walking the halls of Congress over the last two decades in this crazy town, I would say it doesn't really come out of, like, most of it doesn't come out of support. Most of it comes out of fear. Like what we saw in the primaries a few weeks ago, where Israel and through their supporters, AIPAC, other pro-Israel groups in the U.S. that seem to be acting on behalf of Israel on every turn, they spent tens of millions of dollars in one particular race in Kentucky to defeat one Republican who would dare to say, I am against giving Israel this blank check. $30 million on a primary that less than 100,000 people voted on. These are numbers. We've never seen these numbers before in our entire lives. Like, last cycle, we were completely shocked. Like, in the political human rights community, we were shocked that AIPAC et al. Spent, you know, like a few million dollars to defeat Jamal Bowman, who was a congressman up here in New York. And he also, he was a progressive Democrat who dared to challenge Israel. But now, like, seeing how vicious Israel would go and how would they partner with some of, you know, Trump's organizations and, like, to defeat someone who dares to say anything about Israel, that sends shockwaves around Congress. So that what I'm telling you is that it doesn't really come out of support necessarily. It also comes out of fear. These members of Congress fear losing their congressional seats if they dare to speak their minds. I think one-on-one, they will think this is ridiculous and Israel is going too far. But when some, you know, amendment like Congressman Khanna's amendment was on the floor, it just didn't get enough votes to proceed. So we are stuck. We're stuck because our policy with Israel is awful, and our systems of checks and balances have been eroded and destroyed. Congress is unable to play its oversight role to make sure that the U.S. interest is actually protected. And we see Israel getting its way with continuing its apartheid and genocide, unabated and stopped by the administration, but also unabated and stopped by Congress, because they're all scared to speak their minds, because then the pro-Israel groups in the U.S. is going to go after them and they're going to lose their seats in Congress. So it's a very bad situation that needs an overhaul. And, Don, my organization, we're looking at both sides of this equation. We're looking at the foreign influence and what AIPAC is doing in the U.S. and who is AIPAC. And we're also looking at U.S. foreign policy. And I encourage folks to go to our website. We have a page dedicated to trying to figure out who is AIPAC and who is this organization that can spend $30 million on a singular primary in the U.S. You can check it out on our website. I think we have a shortcut. If you go to donmena.org/AIPAC, so our website is don, D-A-W-N, Mena, M-E-N-A, .org, slash AIPAC, and it takes you to our AIPAC page, the faces of AIPAC. Who is AIPAC? Who is this organization behind all of this stuff?
0: You have a good communications director, Ed. they'll be very happy with you. I used to hold that position.
3: I'm actually the advocacy director, but I can become the communications director.
0: it will give you a chance to say that website again. And also, I tagged you all on the Instagram and Facebook announcement that I was going to be talking to you, so folks can follow and get more information. Have you, Ed, been following the UK case against Palestine Action before I go any further? Have you been watching this?
3: I have, tangentially. Like, I saw there were some court rulings affirming the decision yesterday, but I haven't really, looked very closely into it.
0: So, for my listeners, there's a human rights activist group called Palestine Action, and they regularly engaged in direct action as a tactic to demand a free Palestine, and they were labeled a terrorist organization that criminalized them, not just them, but anyone who supported them. And then to what you just said, the appeals court, they appealed, and appeals court in the UK just said, yes, you're a terrorist organization because you demand a free Palestine, and this was legal. This is another one of those out of one side of the neck. The UK is saying what's happening in Gaza isn't the business, and Netanyahu needs to stop. But legislatively, right, we see something else coming out of the other side of the neck. And just any concerns or anything that you would say from your perch about the targeting of organizations that say genocide ain't cool.
3: Yeah, I mean, we are extremely concerned in general about the shrinking space of civil society groups in the United States and Britain and Europe. And, you know, as someone like myself who grew up in the Middle East, grew up in Iraq and other parts of the Middle East. I grew up on very strong messaging, very prominent propaganda coming from the United States, from Europe at the time, criticizing local governments in the Middle East for restricting some of the civil rights of its people, some of the civil society groups, what they can say and what they cannot say. And framing issues of freedom of expression as absolute rights. And unfortunately, what we've seen in the past few years, especially since the beginning of the genocide, is many of these governments who really went out of their way to advocate for full freedoms when it came to criticizing Middle Eastern governments and other governments around the world, China and Cuba and Venezuela. When it comes to very legitimate movements of peace and justice in their own countries, they seem to not follow their own rules. They don't practice what they preach. So we've seen here in our own country a crackdown on Palestine activists. And it happened, before, we saw a wave of crackdown after 9/11, discrimination and racism, and complete destruction of the infrastructure of the Arab and Muslim communities around the U.S. All organizations were shut down and organizers were imprisoned for no reason. But the last couple of years, we've definitely seen that intensify against Palestinian communities, but also pro-Palestine activists who are saying very simple things, such as don't kill babies with our money. These are not radical messages. These are not people going out in the streets calling for something out of the ordinary. We're saying, don't use our money to let a foreign state kill children. It is so simple. It is so legitimate. We should sanction that state. We should boycott that state. These calls for boycott and sanction in the U.S. have been criminalized. Boycott and sanctions are very legitimate tools that have been used historically by people outside of the U.S. and in the U.S. These are important tools for oppressed populations around the world. We have seen them used very effectively by communities around the U.S., mostly communities of color, black activists, black communities in the 50s, 60s, civil rights era. So the criminalization of boycott and sanctions in the U.S. is ridiculous. The criminalization of certain groups here and there in Europe is ridiculous. I think European and British and U.S. governments should actually listen to these activists who are making a really good legal and moral argument for why the United States and Britain and Europe should stop their blank check policy to Israel. It's a very good argument. Instead of putting them in jail, should listen to them and follow what they're saying. We should actually restrict our support to Israel. We should sanction Israel. We should boycott Israel. These are very good calls. And the right to people to actually choose these tools and put them in their toolbox is very legitimate. So I think what we're seeing in Britain is unfortunately like another example of this. You know, we've seen videos of European and British police going after, you know, like protesters for holding a sign about Israel or carrying a flag or this is unbelievable, really. Like the lengths that these governments are willing to go to support a genocidal regime by oppressing their own people and abandoning their moral compass is really shameful.
0: All right, Rared, I have to leave it there. Thank you so much for joining us this morning.
3: Thank you for having me.
0: Rared Jarai is the Advocacy Director at Democracy for the Arab World Now, or DAWN. He's an expert on political, social, and economic developments in the Middle East and North Africa, the MENA region. That takes us to 8:47 in the morning here on Law & Disorder. I am your host, Kit Brooks. A couple of announcements before we get into Resistance in Residence.

0: 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The conference is free to attendees. Black Surf Santa Cruz annual, the 6th annual George Floyd paddle out is happening on Juneteenth. That's this Friday, June 19th from 12 to 5 p.m. It's happening at Cowell Beach. You can register at blacksurfsantacruz.org. Going to St. Ives, some art stuff. I'm directing, y'all. I'm directing Going to St. Ives by Lee Blessing, starring Iodele Nzinga and Teresa Foss. It opens July 9th. You can get tickets at Lower Bottom Playaz. That's playaz.com. Using it as I do all art for political commentary, we will be giving nods to both the pandemic of the outbreak of Ebola happening in the Congo, as well as U.S. intervention in Congolese activities. And on Sunday afternoons, we will be holding talkbacks with organizations from across the diaspora. All right, it be 8:49, which means it's time for Resistance and Residence. Our mission here on Law and Disorder is to expose, agitate, and build a new world where all of us can thrive. But how do we get there? How do we build a world many of us have only seen in our dreams, y'all? That's where we believe the artists come in. So the last few minutes of our show each day features a Resistance and Residence artist holding down a weekly residency with us, helping imagine a different, more liberated world. This week's feature is hip-hop artist, educator, and community advocate, and my comrade, and my brother, Ross Seelan.
1: So, grew up in Southern California to parents who immigrated from the island of Sri Lanka. Ross Seelan. Down the SoCal area, Santa Ana, Orange County area, in the 80s and 90s, and then I moved to the Bay in 99. After high school, escaped the Orange Curtain and came to San Francisco State University, lived in the dorms there for a year, and then moved to Oakland, continued to go to school at SF State, and working with the youth in Oakland from then on. So from about 99 till now, I've been out here in the Bay.
0: And what was your family like?
1: Man, my family is interesting. You know, because Sri Lanka had, you know, the civil war and stuff, they came here right before the civil war started. So, you know, post-colonial struggles there, right? Where it's, you know, so-called third world environment, not a lot of opportunities. And some of my family members were more politically minded. I had an auntie and an uncle who were very much revolutionaries. And so when they first came to this country, they were actually working with the party down there in LA and doing a lot of amazing stuff. And so I always had that influence, if not from my, direct parents, certainly from my aunties and uncles and cousins of consciousness, you know, and music. Gotta watch the things that you buy. Can't trust it these days, it's online. YA day feeling so dystopic. Leaders of the world, you know them soulless. Minds of goldfish, it's all. Was something that was always in the house, so it's kind of, it's not a coincidence that I do what I do now, because that was an early part of my foundation. So shout out to my auntie Vicky and my uncle, you know.
0: I don't want to make any assumptions about what people do and do not know, but for edification, where is Sri Lanka? Why was there a civil war? What's the political history?
1: Man, that's real. Some people may not know, you know. So yeah, definitely Sri Lanka is an island of about 30 million people that is right south of India. If you look on the map, in South Asia, in the Indian subcontinent, you can see the little teardrop shape, below India. And that is the island of Sri Lanka. It was, it's an ancient place that has a lot of deep historical roots, in few different spiritual traditions from Hinduism, Buddhism, as well as there's Christians and Muslims there. But we were colonized first by the Portuguese in 1505, and then the Dutch in 1678, and then the British in 1796. And so having three different European imperialist colonizers has affected the island. Like, for instance, my last name is Portuguese, though I have no Portuguese lineage. You know, that's an effect of colonization. And so in 1948, when so-called independence was granted from the British Empire, the colony of Ceylon, which is where my namesake comes from, became the island of Sri Lanka. However, as happens oftentimes in post-colonial situations, during colonial times, the minority group was given access to more education and more jobs and a higher status, and the majority was left out. So then what happens when independence comes, now the majority

0: majority group feels like they have to have this ethnic national identity and essentially force all the minorities in the island to be second-class citizens, which created the conditions that sparked the Tamil Tigers to form and started a 27-year-long separatist civil war with the Liberation Tigers of Tamil Eelam versus the Sri Lankan government. And that was from 1983 to 2009. So my whole life, I grew up visiting the island under civil war conditions, and that informed a lot of what I was thinking about and, you know, what I do.
1: Say more in how that informed how you think, how you view colonialism, how that shaped your politic.
0: Mm-hmm. Yeah, definitely. I mean, it really made me think about, like, why is it like this? Like, these people, like, I would visit even as a child and see how friendly and warm and inviting the people are, right, in general, in the island, regardless of their different ethnic background, religious background, language. Everyone was really friendly and nice. But then we had this brutal, you know, long civil war, and it really was confusing to me. So then as a student of history, you know, I had to go back and look and see, okay, what were the conditions that were created during 500 years of colonial rule? You know, that's a long time. There's several generations that have been impacted by that, right? And so it really made me think about, you know, divide and conquer and how that plays out, you know, even dealing with street tribes or what we call gangs here in California as a youth, seeing that parallel between the Civil War and then, you know, so-called gang warfare that was happening here in California, you know, really made me understand that a lot of these divisions that we have are set up by the system on purpose to keep our people divided, you know? So it really gave me a mind towards working on points of unity and finding and coalition building as a youngster. And also the whole concept of decolonizing your mind to understand what was the impact of that colonial era that we're still in many ways.
1: That was the voice of our resistance and residence artist, Sri Lankan American hip hop artist Ross Silan. He has a new album dropping this Friday. It's called Scrolls of Lion Rock. You can learn more on his Instagram, Ross Silan. 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A big thanks to the squad, producers Deanna Martinez, engineers Kristen Thomas, show theme music is Steve Reyes from Fort Knox 5. Palestine Post theme music by Palestinian American artist Eccentric. Resistance and Residence theme music Black Smoke by Kenny Brooks and Alphabet Soup. I am your host, Kat Brooks. If you're on the other side of the walls and want to send a letter, you can write to Law and Disorder, care of Kat Brooks, KPFA, 1929 Martin Luther King Jr. Way, Berkeley, California, 94704. We will occasionally read your letters on the air. Take care of yourself and take care of each other. Democracy Now! 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

0: Belfast, Northern Ireland, this is Democracy Now!
1: For now, the text of the Memorandum of Understanding has been finalized. The formal signing by the principal parties is scheduled to take place on Friday, with Switzerland being considered as the venue.
0: Iran and the United States have reached a preliminary deal to end the war. The U.S. has agreed to end the blockade of Iranian ports, and Iran has pledged to reopen the Strait of Hormuz. But many questions remain. The deal establishes a 60-day ceasefire window to continue negotiations. We'll speak with Jeremy Scahill of Dropsite News. Then here in Belfast, Northern Ireland, an estimated 20,000 people rallied to condemn racism following days of anti-immigrant violence.
2: So everybody here today is united in support of our migrant and new arrivals. We're here showing solidarity. This is what this city is about. And I say to those racists, you're not welcome. This isn't your city. This belongs to everybody.
0: I'll be joined by two guests here in Belfast, Amnesty International's Northern Ireland director and a leading immigration lawyer. And finally, the Justice Department has approved the $111 billion merger of Paramount and Warner Brothers Discovery.
3: This would put way too much media power in the hands of one giant company that has shown it is very willing to manipulate and censor the news if it makes Donald Trump happy.
0: We'll talk to Craig Aaron of Free Press. All that and more coming up. Welcome to Democracy Now!, democracynow.org, The War and Peace Report. I'm Amy Goodman. Officials in Tehran say they've reached a memorandum of understanding with the United States to end fighting on all fronts in a preliminary peace deal to be signed next Friday. Iran's deputy foreign minister said on Iranian television that the agreement includes a ceasefire in Lebanon, where Israeli forces occupy about a fifth of Lebanese territory and continue to launch airstrikes. The deal extends the ceasefire by 60 days, creating a window for negotiations on other issues, including the future of Iran's nuclear program and the lifting of U.S. sanctions. On Sunday, President Trump wrote on his Truth Social platform, quote, I hereby fully authorize the toll-free opening of the Strait of Hormuz and simultaneously herewith authorize the immediate removal of the United States naval blockade, unquote. Trump went on to write, quote, ships of the world, start your engines, let the oil flow, unquote. After headlines, we'll get the latest on negotiations to end the U.S.-Israeli war on Iran. We'll speak with Jeremy Scahill of Dropsite News. In Lebanon, Israeli strikes on Beirut's southern suburbs killed at least three people and wounded 15 others Sunday. Witnesses said two missiles slammed into an apartment building, causing severe damage to nearby homes and businesses in what Israel's military claim was a precise strike on a Hezbollah command center.
4: We stayed here and didn't flee throughout the whole year. We are not afraid. We will not leave our home no matter what happens. But today we didn't expect this targeting to happen. The children have been terrified, naturally. We will never leave, and whatever happens, happens.
0: Israeli Prime Minister Benjamin Netanyahu said the bombings came in response to Hezbollah attacks on northern Israel. That drew a rare public rebuke from President Trump, who wrote on social media, the attack, quote, should not have happened, particularly on a special day when we're so close to a peace deal with Iran, unquote. Meanwhile, Israel's defense minister, Israel Katz, has promised his forces will remain deployed in southern Lebanon, parts of Syria, and much of the Gaza Strip indefinitely. In Gaza, Israel continues to carry out deadly attacks on Palestinians despite the U.S. brokered so-called ceasefire signed by Israel in October. Earlier today, a Palestinian woman was killed in an Israeli strike in the central Gaza Strip that followed the killings of at least 6 Palestinians Sunday and 3 on Saturday. The Palestinian Health Ministry reports the confirmed total death toll in Gaza since October 7, 2023, has surpassed 73,000 people. Nearly 175,000 injuries have been reported. In Britain, 4 Palestine Action activists have been sentenced as terrorists over their involvement in a 2024 protest and raid on a factory operated by one of Israel's largest arms manufacturers, Elbit. This is the first time in Britain a judge has issued terrorism sentencing enhancements on people who were not actually convicted of terrorism. In May, the 4 activists were found guilty of smashing up Elbit military equipment. Their prison sentences range from 4 to over 7 years. They must also legally register to a law enforcement terrorist surveillance system for 15 years following their release from prison. Palestine Action co-founder Huda Amiri told Navarra Media in response, quote, "This is the first case and therefore the test case for trying to convict activists as terrorists using a manipulated court process," unquote. In Ukraine, 5 people were killed in the city of Kharkiv after Russia launched an apparent double-tap strike on medical workers who rushed to put out the flames from an earlier attack. Separate Russian strikes in Zaporizhia and Sumy left 2 dead and several others wounded. Among those killed was a 73-year-old woman whose car was struck by a Russian drone. Russia also launched its largest strikes on Kyiv in weeks, killing 4 people, wounding more than 20 others. The attack seriously damaged the historic Kyiv-Pechersk Lavra Monastery, a nearly 1,000-year-old symbol of Ukrainian cultural identity and a UNESCO World Heritage Site. Meanwhile, Ukraine launched large-scale drone attacks targeting Russian industrial sites. The governor of Russia's Tula region says a Ukrainian drone attack killed 3 civilians while leaving 3 others injured, including a 1-year-old child. On Sunday, Ukrainian President Volodymyr Zelensky said he'd spoken to President Trump about efforts to end the conflict ahead of this week's G7 summit. In Afghanistan, at least 2 people were reported killed after Taliban police officers opened fire on crowds that had gathered to protest the detention of over 2 dozen women accused of violating a strict dress code in the western city of Herat, according to the UN. Protests are extremely rare in Afghanistan since the Taliban took back control in 2021 following the U.S. and NATO occupation, imposing draconian measures, including a ban on women and girls accessing education and employment. In related news, dozens of U.S. Congress members, including at least 3 Republicans, are urging the Trump administration to halt its plan to deport hundreds of Afghan refugees who assisted U.S. forces during the invasion of Afghanistan to the Democratic Republic of Congo, or a third country they have no ties to. More than 1,000 Afghan refugees, many of whom served as U.S. interpreters, have been stranded in Qatar for over a year since Trump officials halted their resettlement to the U.S. after they were evacuated from Afghanistan. The group includes over 400 children and family of U.S. service members. The Trump administration announced Friday a U.S. strike inside Venezuela had killed the alleged leader of the Tren de Aragua gang. The attack was done in coordination with Venezuela's interim government, which came to power after the U.S. abduction of Venezuelan President Nicolas Maduro and his wife. President Trump said on social media, U.S. forces, quote, delivered a swift and lethal kinetic strike to successfully execute, unquote, the accused leader, known as Nino Guerrero. Trump's Justice Department last year charged Guerrero with multiple federal crimes, including facilitating acts of terrorism. This comes as the Trump administration continues to attack boats off the Caribbean and Eastern Pacific, claiming without evidence the vessels are linked to drug trafficking. Over 200 people have been killed as the strikes are widely condemned as illegal. Brian Finucane of the International Crisis Group said Guerrero's reported execution came as part of, quote, more lawless, performative killing by the Trump administration. Finucane added, quote, outside of armed conflict, premeditated killing is referred to as murder, he said. The Trump administration's blocked the delivery of about 250,000 barrels of gasoline and diesel to Cuba. This follows an agreement between Cuban officials and a Florida-based company to supply the fuel to Cuba's private sector and humanitarian and religious organizations. Vanguard Energy had signed a contract to lease facilities owned by the Cuban government to store the fuel. But the Trump administration intervened, saying the company had not received proper approval. The shipment was seen as a temporary lifeline for Cuba as the U.S. enforces a near-total blockade on fuel that's compounded to already catastrophic humanitarian and energy crises after decades of U.S. sanctions on Cuba. In Albania, thousands of people took to the streets of the capital, Tirana, over the weekend as anti-government protests opposing the development of a massive resort linked to President Trump's son-in-law, Jared Kushner, entered a third week. The multi-billion-dollar project would turn an abandoned Soviet weapons base known as Sazan into a luxury island resort. Protesters Sunday chanted, revolution.
5: We're suffering about the corruption, and of course, this is just the first moment. The youth in here is just raising against this politics. It's not just the current government in general, so Albania never left communism. Now, this is the chance, and that's why we're here.
0: On Saturday, about 200 protesters tore down metal and razor wire fences surrounding the luxury development site on the Adriatic coast. Meanwhile, calls are growing for the resignation of the Albanian Prime Minister, Edi Rama. President Trump celebrated his 80th birthday Sunday by hosting an Ultimate Fighting Championship event on the White House lawn. Thousands of fans gathered around a massive 600-ton metal structure known as the Claw to watch a series of seven mixed martial arts fights, all of which ended in a knockout while Trump and his family looked on. Also attending were Trump's secretaries of state, commerce, defense, treasury, and homeland security, along with FBI Director Kash Patel and other top officials. UFC champion Sean Strickland was removed from the event by the Secret Service. The 26-year-old fighter said on social media he was not invited to fight or even to attend because he, quote, made fun of Israel and Epstein, unquote. President Trump is a close friend of UFC Chief Executive Dana White, and Trump owns stock in the UFC's parent company. The UFC said some of the fighters at the event would be paid in cryptocurrency stablecoins issued by the Trump family business World Liberty Financial. Sunday's event was screened exclusively on Paramount Plus, which is run by Trump ally David Ellison. Meanwhile, the Trump administration's approved Paramount's $111 billion bid to acquire Warner Brothers. On Friday, the Justice Department's antitrust division said it had seen no evidence that the media mega merger would harm consumers, writing instead that the deal would, quote, increase competition across the media and entertainment ecosystem, unquote. If completed, the merger would consolidate two major movie studios, two top streaming services and news outlets, CNN and NBC News, as well as HBO, all under the control of billionaire David Ellison, a vocal supporter of President Trump. And in Washington, D.C., an exterior wall of the John F. Kennedy Center for the Performing Arts remains covered by tarps after a federal judge ordered Donald Trump's name be removed from the building. The judge had given work crews until Saturday at noon to remove metal letters marking Trump's name from the facade of the towering marble building after ruling that the president's rebranding of the center to include his own name constituted an illegal act. And a correction, Paramount owns CBS, not NBC. We'll talk more about the merger later in the broadcast with Free Press's Craig Aaron. And those are some of the headlines. This is Democracy Now!, democracynow.org, the War and Peace Report. I'm Amy Goodman, today reporting from Belfast, Northern Ireland. Iran and the United States have reached a preliminary deal to end the war. On Sunday, President Trump posted a message online that read, quote, "The deal with the Islamic Republic of Iran is now complete. Congratulations to all. I hereby fully authorize the toll-free opening of the Strait of Hormuz and simultaneously herewith authorize the immediate removal of the United States naval blockade," unquote. Trump went on to write, "Ships of the world, start your engines, let the oil flow," unquote. The deal extends the ceasefire by 60 days, creating a window for negotiations on other issues, including the future of Iran's nuclear program and the lifting of U.S. sanctions. But major questions remain. Israel's not a party to the tentative deal, and earlier today said it would continue occupying areas of southern Lebanon. Iran's deputy foreign minister appeared on Iranian television and said the peace deal includes a cessation of hostilities on all fronts, including in Lebanon.
6: Two immediate developments were supposed to take place and will take place starting last night or in the early hours of today. First, the immediate and permanent end of the war and military operations on various fronts, including in Lebanon. As you saw, the statement announced by the Prime Minister of Pakistan explicitly referred to the immediate and permanent end of the war on all fronts, including Lebanon. The second development was the lifting and ending of the naval blockade that the United States has imposed on the Islamic Republic of Iran, which was also announced by the U.S. president in his statement.
0: To talk more about the preliminary U.S.-Iran deal to end the war, we're joined by Jeremy Scahill, co-founder of DropSite News. Hi, Jeremy. Can you start off by talking about what actually is an MOU, a memo of understanding? What do you understand this memo that hasn't been made public says?
7: Well, I think the first thing that we need to recognize is that this hasn't been signed yet. It hasn't been formally agreed to. That presumably could happen on Friday, but there are a number of wild cards, not the least of which is the posture that Netanyahu and the Israelis are taking on Lebanon. But just to give you a bit of background of what went down over the past 24 hours, Israel once again bombed Beirut. They hit the southern suburb of Dahia, and the Iranians had made clear that this was a red line for them, that if the Israelis continued attacking Beirut, that Iran would respond in kind. And in fact, I was speaking to an Iranian official soon after that happened, and they told me that it was going to be within a matter of hours that Iran was going to launch missile attacks against what they called occupied Palestine, meaning the areas where Israeli troops have been positioned in the northern or along the southern border and, in fact, deep inside Lebanon, where the Israeli troops have gone north of the Litani River. And then you had this sequence of events where Donald Trump unilaterally announces that an agreement is going to be happening. The Prime Minister of Pakistan then posts it on Twitter. And from the Iranian position, they said that this was a unilateral announcement. But nonetheless, they use that, they say, as an opportunity then to win some last-minute concessions. A few days ago, I had been told by the Iranians that there were two primary sticking points still unresolved, and they wouldn't expand on what those were. But quite clearly, one of them involved this scorched earth bombing and occupation of Lebanon. And so what Iranians are saying is that as a result of the Israelis bombing Dahia in Beirut and the Iranians agreeing not to launch retaliatory strikes, that Trump agreed to add that the Israeli troops had to withdraw from southern Lebanon. Now, we haven't seen the text of this agreement. If that's the case, then the Iranians could say that this was indeed a diplomatic victory, because earlier drafts of this had just envisioned a quote-unquote ceasefire or a cessation of hostilities in Lebanon. So we don't exactly know all of the terms, but I think in the broader picture, we have to understand this represents, at least in the short term and in terms of this war that Trump and Netanyahu initiated on February 28th, this is a dramatic set of capitulations by Donald Trump. The main sort of victory of this is he's reopened the Strait of Hormuz. The Strait of Hormuz was opened prior to the February 28th war. That's not a victory. Trump is saying, oh, the Iranians are going to put in writing that they're not going to develop or in any way seek to acquire or purchase a nuclear weapon. Well, if you go back and you read the preamble to the 2015 JCPOA, Iran says precisely that. And in fact, that's been Iran's position for a very long time. The Iranians are saying that they have entirely deferred any negotiations on the nuclear issue, on the issue of their stockpile of highly enriched uranium, that those that answers about those questions are only going to come with comprehensive sanctions relief and a massive, they're asking for a $300 billion reconstruction fund, that the nuclear issue is not going to be under discussion or under any agreement until there is comprehensive sanctions relief on the table. The Iranians are also saying that the Americans agreed to something that Donald Trump has been screaming up and down that he would not agree to, and that is the unfreezing or repatriation of billions of dollars of Iranian funds. Now, we may see some trickery here where Donald Trump perhaps was working in concert with Gulf countries to try to surreptitiously slide some of Iran's frozen assets back to Iran at the front end of this deal so that Trump can say, no money is exchanging hands. But my understanding is that the Iranians are saying that in this memorandum of understanding or in the broader agreement with the Americans, that there is going to be a formal process of repatriating frozen Iranian funds that's going to be linked to a 60-day negotiation period. Now, there are risks for Iran, and there has been a ferocious internal debate within Iranian society that actually spilled out into the public, where you had small groups of people protesting against the foreign minister, Abbas Araghchi, the speaker of the parliament, Mohammad Ghalibaf, who's the lead negotiator for Iran, and urging them not to accept this deal. And the position that they're taking is essentially that Iran has never had greater strategic leverage over the United States, that for roughly 100 days it has fought off an attack by not one but two nuclear powers and forced the most powerful man in the world, Donald Trump, to desperately seek an off-ramp in which he was forced to accept terms from Iran that basically returned the situation to the status quo ante before Netanyahu and Trump launched this war.
0: Jeremy, can you talk about the role of Qatar and Pakistan?
7: You know, the Pakistanis were brought into this because the Trump administration, particularly Steve Witkoff, the special envoy, completely contaminated the relationship with the longstanding negotiator on nuclear issues between the U.S. and Iran, and that is the Sultanate of Oman. The United States used the foreign minister of Oman unwittingly to provide cover for this surprise launch of the February 28th war. He had traveled to Washington, D.C. a couple of days before the launch of the war, met with Vice President J.D. Vance, and then came out and said, you know, a deal is basically on the horizon. And then less than 48 hours later, the United States and Israel launched this massive war against Iran. And so once the Omanis were sort of pushed out of the picture, Trump chose Pakistan. He views the Pakistani government as a malleable force that wants to curry favor with him. Yes, Iran has a longstanding friendly relationship with Pakistan. But behind the scenes, the Iranians started to conclude that Pakistan was just not able to close the deal with Trump. And there was a pattern where the Pakistanis would come back to the Iranians, tell them that the Americans had agreed to something. The Iranians would proceed on the basis of that understanding. And then Trump would turn around and announce that the opposite was going to be happening. And so Qatar was brought in part because of its deep role in negotiating the Gaza agreement last October, and because of a perception on the part of the Iranians that the Qataris held more sway with Trump. And in fact, just to give you one example, a couple of weeks ago, when Pakistan had made some announcements about progress in the U.S. position during the negotiations, a couple of hours later, the Qataris told the Iranians it's just not true, that Donald Trump is actually not going to be taking that position. So we've seen this pattern play out over and over again. And I should say, Amy, that international mediators have begun talking about the erratic nature of Donald Trump, and the Iranians actually took this a step further. A few weeks ago, I was told by an Iranian official involved with the negotiations that Iran began enlisting the services of what they called senior psychologists in Iran to begin diagnosing Donald Trump, and they determined that he is operating from a position of mental illness and mental deficiency. And so senior Iranian psychologists began working with the negotiating team to try to cater the messages that the Iranians were sending via mediators back to Donald Trump to try to take into account what they saw as his specific mental illness and mental deficiencies. And they weren't saying this in an ad hominem way. They were saying it as a matter of fact. And then almost quite clinically, they said, and we began to see this process yielding results as we worked with psychologists to send these communications to Donald Trump. And they credit that in part with getting to this point where Trump finally accepted some version of his manufactured and almost entirely false victory narrative.
0: Let me ask you, the G7 is happening in the French Alps in France. Interestingly, National Security Minister Itamar Ben-Gvir, who said Trump's agreement does not bind us. Israel is not subordinate to the United States. We are an independent and sovereign country. Smotrich called it bad for Israel and for the entire free world, period. Ben-Gvir has been banned from entering France, citing his unspeakable behavior of taunting Gaza flotilla activists who were detained by Israeli forces. And Smotrich is the second Israeli minister barred from France after Itamar Ben-Gvir.
7: Yeah, and you know, this isn't just these people that I think universally are viewed as extremists. This is the mainstream policy of Israel right now that was expressed as recently as this morning by the Minister of Defense in Israel, where they're saying that the United States has the file of Iran and has, you know, authority to make its own agreements there. But Israel is going to stake out its own position on Lebanon. And really, I think this is going to become the center of whether any actual agreement takes place. What the Iranians have done here, and I think this is important for people to understand, is they've made these terms that the United States is agreeing to at the front end of this deal, the implementation of those terms contingent upon any discussion regarding the nuclear issue or highly enriched uranium. So if the Israelis, while this week is going on as we move toward a potential signing of a memorandum of understanding, if the Israelis continue to attack Lebanon, even after the president of the United States has assured mediators that the U.S. will be the guarantor of this cessation of hostilities, then the Iranians can say, rightfully and according to the agreement, we're not going to proceed on these other issues. Netanyahu very clearly wants to continue his war against Lebanon. And, you know, a prominent Iranian analyst, Amy, told me recently that the strategy of the United States and Israel in engaging in these negotiations with the president of Lebanon is to try to decouple or split Iran and Hezbollah, and to try to enlist the Lebanese government as a kind of domestic anti-Hezbollah force working in an Axis alliance with the United States and Israel. The Iranians view the next phase of this as seeking to decouple the United States and Israel from this central front of Lebanon. And so I think one of the major questions that we're going to see resolved in the coming days is what Iran's position is, and if it is indeed a red line, as they've said, that the Israelis must withdraw from Lebanon and entirely cease their attacks and their state of siege. Many analysts in Lebanon over the months have been concerned that potentially Iran would have to use its leverage to deal with its own economic situation and some of its priorities. In recent days, the Iranians have stunned much of the world in how ferociously they've responded and retaliated against Israel for its attacks and particularly its bombings on Beirut. So what's different in a way from the JCPOA framework, and we're far from having something extensive like that, but in the approach of the Iranians, they are trying to embed within this documentable conditions that if the United States doesn't follow through on them, the Iranians have the ability to try to resume. But there's a question on whether or not Iran is, as some of the critics internally are saying, giving up too much strategic leverage. Could they then reimpose a kind of asymmetric state of closure on the Strait of Hormuz after the world economy gets back into motion, et cetera? Yes, they could, but the narrative would be different. And the last thing I would say is whether the bombs stop falling or not, Israel in the coming days, weeks, and months is going to intensify its internal covert operation campaign inside of Iran to try to foment and encourage even more unrest and violence to try to further destabilize the Iranian state.
0: Jeremy Scahill, I want to thank you for being with us, co-founder of DropSite News. Coming up here in Belfast, Northern Ireland, an estimated 20,000 people rallied to condemn racism following days of anti-immigrant violence. Stay with us.

0: song by IU Peter. This is Democracy Now!, democracynow.org, the War and Peace Report. I am Amy Goodman. We're broadcasting from Northern Visions TV, community television here in Belfast. We're here in Belfast for the Docs Ireland Film Festival. The film about Democracy Now!, Steal the Story, Please, will be premiering first at the film festival on Tuesday night at Queen's Cinema. We look forward to seeing folks there. I'll be there with the director, Tia Lesson. Here in Belfast, Northern Ireland, tens of thousands of people gathered Saturday outside Belfast City Hall for a rally organized by United Against Racism. The solidarity protest, which was supported by local trade unions, followed several days of violence in Northern Ireland in which masked rioters set fire to houses and cars, targeting immigrants and ethnic minorities. In one incident, four masked men reportedly chased a nurse into the Ulster Hospital. In another, two Ugandan health workers were barricaded in their home for 4 hours as neighboring properties burned and rioters threw stones at their windows. Emergency services told them it was too dangerous to try and leave. Their pastor eventually managed to negotiate their exit. This is Belfast resident Greg Sachno, who attended the Together Against Hate demonstration.
1: It's wrong, it's racism, and it's not what this city is. So everybody here today is united in support of our migrant and new arrivals. We're here showing solidarity. This is what this city is about. And I say to those racists, you're not welcome. This isn't your city. This belongs to everybody.
0: The disorder began a week ago after an asylum seeker from Sudan was charged with attempted murder and a stabbing attack. As video of the attack circulated online, calls for protests against immigration followed. The family of the victim, Stephen Ogilvy, who lost his eye in the attack, urged against violence. They wrote in a statement, quote, "We are aware of the tensions and talk of the protests following this incident. We want to make it absolutely clear that overnight unrest is not welcome. We do not want this terrible tragedy to be used to divide people or fuel hostility," they wrote. Less than 24 hours after the attack, hundreds of people joined protests, some becoming violent. Police in Belfast deployed water cannons to quell the anti-immigrant rioters. At least 23 people were arrested, 12 police officers injured. Hilary Benn, the UK Northern Ireland secretary, condemned the violence as racist thuggery, speaking on Sky News.
2: Well, if you are targeting people on the basis of their colour of their skin, how else can you describe them? That is racist thuggery. There's no question about it at all. Because we are a society where, as Martin Luther King famously said, we should judge people by the content of their character and not by the colour of their skin. And these are people who have come to Northern Ireland, settled. Someone was forced out of their home. They've been living here for 20 years. And they're working in the health service. They're working in industry. They are colleagues and friends of people who were born and brought up in Northern Ireland. And there is no place for this whatsoever.
0: Hilary Benn is Northern Ireland's Secretary of State. He's an MP, a member of the British Parliament. He's also the son of the late MP for over 50 years, Tony Benn, the famous anti-war Labour MP. When the anti-immigrant violence broke out, Belfast resident Ruchira Rangaprasad put out a call on social media offering to provide food to people too scared to leave their homes and also requested volunteers help make the deliveries.
3: I think I'm personally scared to step out of my house. I don't want to be out. I don't want to, because especially like there was like a hit list being passed around with like addresses and all of that. So I, and a lot of those hit list roads are very close to me. And there are so many, like literally basically every single area in Belfast is somehow on that hit list. So like people are scared to step out of their home, and food is like a basic need. And especially like a nutritious home cooked food is so, so important, especially during this time. So that's why I thought, okay, let me like cook and help feed people. I've been in Northern Ireland about 3 years now. Actually, if anything, I feel like from this experience from yesterday and today, I have a lot more respect for Northern Ireland, and I love Northern Ireland and Belfast a lot more, because in one day, 30 plus people showed up, all strangers, just being like, I will help. And there's literally war out there. There's petrol bombs being thrown out there, and they don't care. And they're like, we will help, and we will give this food, and, you know, we got you. And that spirit I have never seen in any other city. So I actually love Belfast.
0: For more, I'm joined in studio here in Belfast, Northern Ireland, by two guests. Sinead Marmion is an immigration lawyer based in Belfast. Patrick Corrigan is the Northern Ireland Director of Amnesty International UK. We welcome you both to Democracy Now! It's great to be with you in studio here at Northern Vision. Patrick, let's begin with you. You both were at the mass protest this weekend. That protest for immigration and against what Hillary Benn called the racist thuggery. You were speaking, Patrick, to a lot of the community activists on the ground right here in front of Belfast City Hall. It was really interesting because I flew in from Sheffield, the film festival there. As we left, there was an anti-immigrant protest of, what, 60 or 70 people, but a lot of people responding. And as I flew in, tens of thousands of people saying, no, this is a different Belfast.
4: That's right. It was such an important, I think, ray of light after a very grim week for Belfast, and being able to stand with my neighbours, fellow citizens of Belfast, in their thousands, to send a message to those racist thugs that they do not represent the true spirit of Belfast. And the vast majority of people in Belfast, as across Northern Ireland, are anti-racist and very welcoming to the people who've come here to make their lives from around the world, who work in our health and care sectors and many other walks of life. And we wanted to send, most importantly, I think, a message to them to say, you are welcome. This is your city. This is your home just as much as it is ours. But also to call out the politicians and the state authorities who had left people vulnerable and under attack during the days before.
0: Talk about who were the people, masked young men particularly, who were burning houses and cars. Talk about how this started.
4: You know, this is the third consecutive summer of racist organised mob violence we have seen in Belfast and beyond in Northern Ireland. So it didn't happen in a vacuum, and increasingly it is coordinated both online and offline. There is an overlap within loyalist paramilitary circles. A lot of the violence happened in areas of, in Belfast that they effectively control, and that nobody would be able to take over the streets and commit that sort of level of violence without their say so. Some of the people who are out on the streets masked and mobbed up were teenagers, and I think they've been exploited, manipulated. Others were grown men, some of whom have a long history of violence in this city. And I think on top of that then we have a wider ecosystem of online anti-immigration and pro-racism being promoted and being used, those online spaces being used to organise people as well as actively promote misinformation. And I think that terrible incident that happened at the start of the week was immediately seized on and exploited by people in order to engender hate and ultimately to result in violence, which we had sadly been predicting was coming. We had been warning the authorities, and sadly when it happened, they were found wanting, and too often it was left to community activists, many of whom I was speaking to on Saturday at the anti-racism rally, who had gone in to people's homes who were under attack, people's homes who were being firebombed, and rescuing them out the back door, putting them into their own cars, bringing them to emergency accommodation, which had been organised on positive community WhatsApp groups overnight. And it's those people who I think are the real heroes of the moment of these last few days, as well as the tens of thousands who took to the streets of Belfast to say, this is the real Belfast.
0: Can you talk about Elon Musk? What does he have to do with these protests?
4: Well, it was he, alongside some of these other online space, the social media owners, have been allowing their platforms to be used not only to promote misinformation, disinformation, but also to be used as an organising space for the racists. The call went out on social media for people to come out ready to fight, ready to get arrested, to wear all in black, to put on masks, to turn off their mobile phone cameras, warnings for people to turn off their doorbell cams so that police wouldn't be able to identify people through video afterwards. So not only did Elon Musk, however, allow his social media platform to be used in that way, he joined in and he was resharing far-right content as well. We have our own fair share of homegrown racists in this place. The last thing that we needed was people like Elon Musk and others joining the pro-protest parties.
0: Sinead Marmion, you certainly saw this happening. You're an immigration lawyer. You're dealing with a lot of immigrants right now who are terrified. Many are recruited to come here to Belfast by, for example, Unison, the massive union, 50,000 union members are here to be healthcare workers, to work in hospitals, home care. And yet you have Elon Musk amplifying. Talk about whose voices he was amplifying.
5: Absolutely. You're right to say that our health service relies on foreign labour that is actively sought. And Elon Musk has been portraying that, you know, he's targeted our Lord Mayor, for example, who's just been in office a week, and saying that she's a betrayer of our people.
0: She's 30 years old.
5: She is, yeah.
0: And what did he say?
5: He said she was a betrayer of our people, of her people. So an extremely evocative statement and provocative, and it has undoubtedly led to the mobilisation, as Patrick has said, of those racist thugs, of the community groups that have been historically existent here, ready to attack people in their homes. And I've seen clients, I've heard from clients who were put out of their houses, were burnt out of their houses, clients with young kids who are terrified. And as Patrick says, it's the community that has picked up the pieces. It's women in the community, it's migrant women in the community that have organised and mobilised the response, and our authorities have been left wanting, as Patrick has said as well. So it is an extremely volatile situation, but it's not the Belfast that we know and love, having worked with communities and worked with lots of people who call Belfast their home.
0: Can you talk about some calls that you have gotten?
5: Yes, I received a call over the weekend from a client of mine from Syria, who has a young daughter, and her daughter was sending me messages saying that her mum was too sad to come to the phone. She and her mum had slept in the kitchen of the house at the back of the property because they were too afraid to be seen. They have been left again without any help from the authorities, and we're looking to try and assist somehow with her and her child. I have another client who was burned out of her house, and she is a young child as well, and she's now staying in emergency accommodation. So it has been affecting people that have called Belfast their home for numbers of years, who are legally and lawfully here, and have now been targeted in essentially what is racial profiling.
0: The Belfast Islamic Centre halted evening prayers last week due to the racist violence. This is Kashif Alram, who's a member of the centre's executive committee.
6: It's heartbreaking. It really is. At the same time, you know, Belfast is full of a lot of decent people. We've had a lot of support from the local community, and the people who are spreading the hate at the moment, they're a minority. They're very few, but definitely it's sent shocks throughout the whole community. A lot of ethnic minority people at the moment are living in fear. We're getting a lot of calls at the moment. The levels of distress are very, very high. I've lived in Northern Ireland, born and bred here, 44 years. This is the worst I've seen it. Does it change my kind of perception, or does it make me fearful of living here? Definitely not. I see hope. I see hope, and hope is not something we just sit and kind of pray or think about. It's created by action, and we're seeing that. We're seeing a lot of local support. We're seeing people come together. Communities are sick and tired of this sort of intimidation, which has been happening in Belfast over the years.
0: That's Kashif Akram of the Belfast Islamic Centre. Patrick, you know him well.
4: Yes, and unfortunately the Islamic Centre has been the target of repeated attacks over recent years, including last year an attempted firebomb attack into the building itself. The Muslim community in Belfast and across Northern Ireland has been under a very serious threat. There has been a particular anti-Muslim, anti-Islam dimension to these racist attacks. We have seen murals and banners and placards going up across Belfast and elsewhere, not just in the last week, but over the last several years, that are specifically targeting Muslims for this sort of race hate. So they are particularly vulnerable at the moment, and I suppose our heart goes out to them, but they have also been on the receiving end of huge public community support. And again, to reiterate the message of the anti-racism protest, that's the real spirit of Belfast, and that's the views of most people who live here, not the vociferous and sometimes violent minority that we saw on our streets last week as well.
0: And Sinead Marmion, if you could talk about the Sudanese women who are gathering to do mutual aid.
5: Yes, it's been fantastic. There's an organisation called the Anaka Collective in
0: Anaka.
5: Belfast. Yes, and it's run by women. It's a women's collective, and indeed two Sudanese women as well. So they have organised pretty much immediate support across other community organisations, across certain political parties as well have assisted. I say certain, not all. And we've seen a complete rehoming, I think, of 200 people in the past week. Food deliveries, people getting lifts to appointments, and it's an unbelievable community effort, which is the real spirit of Belfast. But it does come against the backdrop of from our government of hostile environment policies that have been created over the past number of years, that demonises immigration. It focuses on negative immigration. It hasn't put any positive policies in place for integration. We have no racial equality strategy here in Northern Ireland. We've no anti-poverty strategy. None of that has been moved to assist people who are coming to Belfast to call it their home. And it's against the backdrop of where we have political parties that are stoking the flames and encouraging what they call a legitimate concern on immigration in circumstances where that is not well-founded and the conversation resultingly is always toxic.
0: Patrick, as we begin to wrap up, can you put this in a global context, what we're seeing here in Belfast, which is not, of course, isolated? And by the way, the pro-immigration protests that took place here this weekend took place in Derry, took place really in so many places in solidarity with immigrants. But what about this right-wing push that really features anti-immigrant racism?
4: So we know we're not alone in Northern Ireland in facing these problems of racists and sometimes violent racists, with a backdrop of anti-immigration, anti-migrant political rhetoric, sometimes coming from leaders of countries. We've seen that across Europe. We've seen it, obviously, in the US. Sometimes people are coming to build their lives here because they're fleeing some of the wars that you talked about at the top of the programme. Otherwise, they're coming for economic reasons to build new lives, just as Irish people have done to the US and elsewhere for many, many generations. But I think what we have seen globally is a sort of a far-right stoking of people's fears, exploiting people's fears around societies that are changing, shifting a little bit. And I think what we need is real political leadership. The words of condemnation we got from Hilary Benn, from Keir Starmer this week, they're welcome, but they're not really very useful to people who are being burned out of their homes and who are worried about what the rest of this summer holds. And I think that we need political leaders to step up to the mark rather than joining in the inflammatory rhetoric that ultimately leads to inflammable materials being put into people's homes, followed by flames. And I think that, you know, the Keir Starmers, the Hilary Benns and our own political leaders have a lot to answer for in terms of the lack of leadership they have given. Condemnation statements are easy after the event, a bit of sympathy for people, easy after the event. What did you do before? How did you heed the warnings from the summer of violence we had last year, the summer of violence we had the year before? I'm afraid the answer is nothing, and into that vacuum has stepped community activists trying to do the right thing to rescue their neighbours. But we need political leadership now. We need it in this country, but we need it globally.
0: Mm. Patrick Corrigan, Northern Ireland Director of Amnesty International UK, and Sinead Marmion, immigration lawyer based here in Belfast. Coming up, the Justice Department approves the

0: Waters Home for Incurables by the Corner Laughers. This is Democracy Now!, democracynow.org, the War and Peace Report. I'm Amy Goodman, today broadcasting from Northern Visions TV in Belfast, Northern Ireland. The Trump administration's approved Paramount's $111 billion bid to acquire Warner Brothers Discovery. On Friday, the Justice Department's antitrust division said it saw no evidence that the media mega merger would harm consumers, writing instead the deal would, quote, increase competition across the media and entertainment ecosystem, unquote. If completed, the merger would consolidate two major movie studios, two top streaming services and news outlets, CNN and CBS News, as well as HBO, all under the control of the Ellison family. Paramount's biggest shareholder is the billionaire Larry Ellison, a close ally of Trump. Paramount's CEO is Ellison's son, David Ellison. Last year, his company, Skydance, took control of Paramount, including CBS. Shortly after the Paramount-Skydance merger was approved, Ellison installed the right-wing journalist Barry Weiss as editor-in-chief of CBS News. And we all know what happened next. The gutting of CBS's premier news investigative hour, 60 Minutes, where the latest casualty was Scott Pelley, who was just recently fired. To talk all about all of this and more, we're joined by Craig Aaron, co-CEO of Free Press and Free Press Action. Craig, talk about the significance of Trump's Department of Justice approving the merger of Paramount and Warner Brothers Discovery.
1: Thanks for having me, Amy. What we saw happen on Friday was the Justice Department say they could find no reason to block this merger, and that's because they didn't look for one. This has been one of the most shallow and corrupt merger review processes we've ever seen. And it has been marked by Paramount, the leadership of Paramount, David Ellison, his father Larry Ellison, wooing and capitulating to the Trump administration at every turn, having them for fancy dinners, promising to make sweeping changes to newsrooms like CNN if they can get this deal to go through. And the great risk here is so much media control under one umbrella. The idea that two of our major mainstream news outlets could be controlled by one company, which, as you said, has shown it is willing to warp and manipulate news coverage to please the president. The idea that HBO and major movie studios, again, falling under one corporate umbrella, raising serious questions about what projects are going to be made, what documentary films will be made, what information and news will we see if the Ellisons control this much of our news media.
0: So talk about this in the context of all these corporate mergers, what it means when CNN, CBS, HBO are all under the same roof.
1: Well, I think we've seen it happening at CBS. So the Ellisons aren't hiding the ball. They're not really making any. The promises they're making are to turn CNN into something like what they've done with CBS, where they're getting rid of independent journalists asking hard questions. They're spiking stories about crimes being committed by the Trump administration. And what they're promising is more of the same. And every big media company that's gone before this administration to get a deal done, to push through mega merger after mega merger, has promised, and because they know this is what appeals to Trump, they've promised them to change their coverage, get rid of activist journalism, get rid of the kind of independent accountability that we need. And they're going for even the most mainstream

0: types of outlets like 60 Minutes, you know, a program that is well regarded, but certainly not the source of any kind of radical coverage, but serious coverage when it comes to what's happening in this country and around the world. And under the Ellisons, there's no place for it. So we've already seen what they'll do. And what we don't know what will happen is what programs no longer get made. We get fewer and fewer choices, and we get more and more of the same kind of cookie cutter content produced.
1: Craig, we just have 20 seconds. What are you calling on states' attorneys general to do from New York to California?
0: The important thing here, Amy, is this is not over. Just because the Trump administration abdicated their responsibility, the states have a responsibility to step in. Attorneys general can go to court, challenge this deal. The evidence is overwhelming that this is too much concentration and consolidation. State attorneys general in California, in New York, in other states need to take action to block this deal, because the Trump administration certainly isn't going to do it.
1: I want to thank you so much for being with us, Craig Aaron, co-CEO of Free Press and Free Press Action. Thanks to everyone here at Northern Visions TV in Belfast, Northern Ireland. The film Steal the Story, Please will premiere at Docks Ireland tomorrow in Belfast at the Queen's Theatre. Check our website, democracynow.org. I'm Amy Goodman in Belfast.

0: 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Coming up next, Letters in Politics.
1: This is Pacifica Radio's Letters in Politics. On today's show,
2: traditionally, like we were talking about, it's like if you're a railroad, if you're the telegraph company, you have to treat everybody the same. Everyone has to get in line. You have to post the prices, and then you have to charge everyone the same price for the same service. What Google and these large tech platforms have done is they have built systems of control that are based on manipulation, based on this license to discriminate, to treat people differently. That's why they collect all this information on us. But they're not doing it to because they want to help you. They're saving this information because it's of value to them, because it helps them manipulate you to do things like buy something that you might not have bought, or to vote in a way you might not have voted.
1: Barry Lynn joins us for a conversation about his cover piece for Harper's Magazine. It's called The Antitrust Revolution, Liberal Democracy's Last Stand Against Big Tech. That's next on Letters in Politics. But first, the news.
3: I'm Max Pringle with these headlines. The United States and Iran have reached a tentative agreement that would extend their shaky ceasefire and lead to the reopening of the Strait of Hormuz. But significant questions remain, including whether Israel will continue its offensive in Lebanon. Details of the deal were not immediately released, but it appeared that it would not be implemented until it was signed. Mediator Pakistan said that would happen Friday in Geneva. Even if the strait fully opens then, it will take months for the global energy crisis sparked by its closure to ease. Israel's defense minister said today that the country wouldn't withdraw from land seized in Lebanon as long as Hezbollah remains there as a threat. At the start of the war in February, President Trump at various times said the goals were to end the Iranian authoritarian government, greatly diminish its missile and drone capacity, and weaken its ability to support its proxies. Experts say none of those goals appear to have been reached. President Trump is headed to France today for a G7 meeting with U.S. allies. The Iran agreement is expected to top the agenda in the town of Evian near the French Alps. Trump will also meet with Ukrainian President Volodymyr Zelensky. John Lester reports.
4: Top of the list of priorities for G7 nations is reopening the Strait of Hormuz so that oil and gas from the Persian Gulf can flow out again to world markets. France and Britain have a proposal to help with that. They are offering warships that could help escort tankers through the strait and also get rid of any mines. That proposal is expected to be discussed as part of wider talks on the Middle East, both at a leaders' dinner that kicks off the G7 this evening and through the next 3 days of talks to Wednesday.
3: And that's John Lester. Meanwhile, Russia has launched a major drone and missile attack on Ukraine overnight, striking the capital Kyiv and Kharkiv. At least 11 people were killed and 53 wounded, according to officials. This attack follows phone calls between Ukrainian President Volodymyr Zelensky, Russian President Vladimir Putin, and President Trump, highlighting ongoing diplomatic efforts. The assault damaged civilian sites and a revered religious landmark in Kyiv. Zelensky is calling for decisive action from G7 countries meeting in France. Ukraine's Air Force intercepted many of the aerial targets. The United Nations High Commissioner for Human Rights, Volker Türk, said today that drone strikes have killed at least 1,000 civilians in Sudan during the first 5 months of this year. Türk says his office has documented a sharp increase in drone attacks in the ongoing civil war. He shared these findings with the Human Rights Council in Geneva. Sudan's conflict began in April of 2023 over a power struggle between the military and paramilitary forces. The war has killed at least 59,000 people over 3 years, but experts say the toll is likely far higher. The UN says the conflict has created the world's largest humanitarian crisis, affecting 34 million people. The United Nations and rights groups have documented widespread atrocities, including mass rape and an ethnic cleansing campaign carried out by the Rapid Support Forces, or RSF, against non-Arab groups in the Darfur region that amount to war crimes and crimes against humanity. British Prime Minister Keir Starmer says Britain will ban under-16s from using various social media apps. Starmer says he will fight back if technology companies resist. The UK said its ban will apply to platforms including Snapchat, TikTok, YouTube, Instagram, Facebook, and X, but not messaging services like WhatsApp and Signal. The move makes the UK part of a growing global movement to tighten online safety for children. Australia, Canada, Brazil, and Indonesia have introduced legislation or announced age-based restrictions or requirements for children's access to social media. The Congolese Ministry of Health reports that confirmed Ebola cases in Congo have increased to 782, with 181 deaths. The outbreak was declared last month. It's caused by the rare Bundibugyo virus, which lacks an approved vaccine or treatment. The situation is worsened by attacks on health workers, skepticism among locals, and ongoing armed conflict. Those are the Pacifica headlines. I'm Max Pringle.
1: Good day and welcome to Letters and Politics. I'm Mitch Chesrich. The cover story for the latest edition of Harper's Magazine is an essay by our guest today, Barry Lynn. Barry Lynn's executive director of the Open Markets Institute, and his piece in Harper's Magazine takes on liberal lawmakers for allowing tech companies to become the new economic barons of the 21st century, not so different from the railroad barons of the 19th century. Now, those are my words. He also praises those in power who are actually trying to rein in these companies, including President Joe Biden. The piece is called The Antitrust Revolution, Liberal Democracy's Last Stand Against Big Tech. Again, Barry Lynn is executive director of the Open Market Institute, and he joins us from Washington, D.C. Barry Lynn, thank you so much for taking time this morning to join us.
2: Hey, thanks for having me. It's great to be here.
1: Now, I took some liberties in my introduction in interpreting your article by calling today's tech companies and their owners the barons of the 21st century, comparing them to the railroad barons of the late 19th century. And you know, would you agree or disagree with that assessment? I don't want to put words in your mouth.
2: That's a pretty good assessment. And one way to understand corporations like Google and Facebook and X is to view them as the communications platforms, the communications networks of our time, you know, and they dominate, they control how people speak to one another across these platforms. They control the sort of the traffic of information, much in the way that the railroads control the traffic of people and goods on their networks in the late 19th century. You know, so it's actually a very accurate description, and it cuts at one of the key lessons for Americans today, which is that a lot of the solutions to today's tech monopolists lie in our history of dealing with the networks of the 19th century, which, you know, included the railroads, included the telegraph, you know, the early telephone system. And, you know, so these, we regulated all of these networks in pretty much the same way. And so it's a very accurate description.
1: And the railroads changed people's lives and changed the economy considerably. It was like the internet of its day. It made things much more accessible than they were before.
2: Absolutely. It's been, you know, a trip that used to, would take 2 weeks. You could suddenly do it in 6 hours, you know, a trip that, from one part of the country to another, you could move, products. So it transformed how we manufacture things. But at the same time, the railroad revolution was accompanied by the telegraph revolution. Like lines were built alongside the railroads, partly because they helped the railroads function. But then they also were used to carry information from one place to another instantaneously. So railroad would take, it could take a day and a half to go from Chicago to New York. But of course, with the telegraph, you could send information instantaneously. So you had these two revolutions in how fast people could move. But also in how instantly people could communicate. And so in many ways, you know, we think of today as a time of unprecedented change, of sort of revolutionary change in technology. Actually in America and actually around the world, we have had many previous periods in which we've had revolutionary social and economic change driven by new technologies.
1: And then this, it's interesting. I've thought a lot about the railroads, but not about the telegraph. And yeah, that's important too. Barry Lynn, the title of your article is The Antitrust Revolution. Let me just go to basics here so that everyone's on the same page. What does antitrust mean?
2: Yeah, so antitrust really means, these are the set of laws, and we can, without going into the technical origins of the word, but it's a set of laws that in the United States we have established to ensure that the people who control the corporations on which we depend treat us all fairly, that they don't use their control over essential services to sort of manipulate us, to extract wealth from us, to control what we think and how we speak. And, it's basically another way of looking at the antitrust laws is what we use to protect our democratic institutions and protect our personal, our most fundamental personal liberties, liberty to speak with whom we want to share the news that we want to share. Antitrust is constitutional in nature. It's like how we carry the basic structures of checks and balances out from the political system into the economic system. Because if you allow for extreme concentration of power, extreme concentration of control in the political economy, the people who control those levers, who control those platforms, those people can overturn our democratic system.
1: And you write in this article a lot about history as well. When I think of antitrust, I think of sort of the Theodore Roosevelt presidency and his efforts to try to rein in the railroads. Is that the first time that we really take on antitrust in this country, or is this something that's
2: Antitrust, we start using the word antitrust in the 1880s, 1890s. This is the period when we're dealing with the railroads and dealing with the telegraph system. And it actually, the word antitrust comes from how we dealt with a particular type of corporate organization, which was, they were called trusts. So it was an early form of corporation in which multiple corporations would be brought under a single umbrella. It was called a trust. So this was the way of breaking the control of the umbrella antitrust. The basic goals of antitrust, we can take them back to the Constitution. The Constitution was, in some ways, the greatest anti-monopoly document ever established in human history, because it's all about making sure, breaking the ability of individuals to concentrate power and control. And that's true for the inside government and also outside government. And then the Declaration of Independence it's a liberty document. And so antitrust is one of the tools that we use to achieve the goals of the Declaration of Independence. And what I actually focus on in this article is I take it back to really what I would say is the foundations of modern democracy in the early 17th century, in England, in Europe, when you had these authoritarian, monarchs, King James in England, later you had, Louis XIV in France, who were seeking to concentrate all power in their own selves. And so modern liberalism dates to that period. And modern liberalism was really what is the set of laws and rules that we established to prevent the concentration of power in a single individual or in a small clique, a small group of individuals. So we've been doing this for a long time, and we have a very extensive and sophisticated set of tools, legal tools, and institutional tools that we have established to help ourselves keep ourselves free, help ourselves protect our democracy. And, you know, we can talk in more detail about this, but, you know, what happened is we did this for really for in America for more than 200 years. You know, we can say in sort of the Anglo-American tradition, we've been doing it for 400 years. But then about 40 years ago in the early days of Reagan, we, for a variety of reasons, we changed how we use all these laws, these competition policy, antitrust laws. We radically changed how we use the laws. And so today, 40 years after those changes that took place in the early 80s, we wake up and our world looks radically different. America looks radically different than it did before that period. How we treat large corporations, how we treat small business, how we treat our communications infrastructure, our transportation infrastructure. We went through a radical change, a revolutionary change in the 1980s, which was then accelerated by Bill Clinton in the 1990s in many respects. So this is not a partisan issue. But this revolution that took place, this revolution that was started by Reagan and really kind of completed by Bill Clinton, that is the foundation of many, if not most, of the crises that we face today.
1: So it's not even a change in the laws. It's just how we apply them?
2: How we apply them. That's what was amazing. That was what was brilliant about what the officials in the Reagan administration did. They said, you know, it's going to be so difficult to change these laws. You know, it's like to undo a law, especially a law of liberty. You know, people are going to say, oh, no, we're fine with that law. Just leave it as is. So what they did is they said, you know, well, if we could actually get people to see the laws differently, then the laws will function differently. So they created a new intellectual framework through which to see the law. Until the 1980s, the purpose of all of our anti-monopoly laws, of our laws of liberty, was to protect us as citizens, protect us as, you know, people who care about our ability to speak to each other, who care about our democratic institutions, who care about our ability to bring better ideas to market. So it's all about us as people who make and think and do. And then what they did in the 1980s is they said, oh, we should change all the laws so they focus on the individual only as a consumer. And then they said, if we're only focusing on the consumer, what does the consumer want? The consumer wants stuff, right? They want cheap stuff. And how do you get cheap stuff? Well, you get cheap stuff by, and this is actually debatable, but they said, you get cheap stuff by concentrating enormous capacity through scale and scope. And so what they did is they changed the framework. The purpose of the law is it's to serve the consumer, not the citizen. And then they said, well, since we're aiming to serve the consumer, what we're going to do is we're going to allow monopoly concentration because that's the best way to put more stuff into the hands of the consumer.
1: So, and we're talking about neoliberalism here. Right.
2: Yeah, we're talking about, you know, it's like we've, in the United States, you know, for probably most of the last 40 years, we would have, might have called it libertarianism. Really sort of, I would say since Bernie came along 2016, in Europe, they always call it neoliberalism, you know, so United States libertarianism, Europe neoliberalism. Since Bernie in 2016, in the United States, we've kind of shifted over more to talk about neoliberalism. What it means is, and it sounds good, neoliberalism, new liberalism, but what it actually meant was anti-liberalism. You know, liberalism is how you protect liberty. And what neoliberalism is how do you destroy liberty? And so for 40 years, we've been in a system in the United States and to a lesser extent in Europe and other countries that promotes the destruction of individual liberty. And that's why so much has gone wrong in America and around the world. And, you know, we wake up and we look around and go, this is not the America that I read about in civics books. This kind of concentration of power and control is not what's supposed to exist. We had the Standard Oil case. You know, what happened? And so what happened was that these basic laws, that were designed to protect our liberty, that we designed to protect our liberty, we forgot how to use them. And that's what's amazing right now is that we are relearning at an incredibly rapid rate how to use these laws. So that's the revolution I'm talking about is since Biden took power, in 2021, the people who are in the administration have sort of engineered the most important reestablishment of these laws of liberty. Really, probably, if we are honest about it, since the Constitution.
1: That's an interesting shift, seeing us from having seen us as citizens to consumers. And this is something that's sort of Robert Bork is at the center of, right? The very controversial Supreme Court nominee who never made it through.
2: Yes, Robert Bork was brilliant in many ways. I mean, it's like the folks who did this, there was also another legal scholar, named Richard Posner, who I actually had the privilege of getting to meet at one point in his offices when he was a judge in Chicago. They came up with this radical new idea, and they justified it with a whole sort of this new interpretation of the integration of economics and the law. And what they said is that law should promote efficiency and not freedom, not liberty. Obviously scholars on their own can't achieve this kind of revolution, but the ideas that they were promoting back in the late 70s and early 80s, powerful people understood that these changes in how we enforce the law would be very good for powerful people. It would let them get richer. It would let them have more control. It would give them more ability to boss people around. So powerful people back in the late 70s and 80s, they took these ideas from these scholars and they imposed them on our society.
1: Tell me about what the Supreme Court has recently done on these issues with big tech companies. And I guess one particular case that's very important was called Moody versus NetChoice.
2: Yes. Yeah, so this is we had in the United States, sometimes there are certain days when everything seems to happen all at once. And one of those days was July 1 of this year. And we had two cases that day that were decided by the Supreme Court. One of them was the case about President Trump getting immunity, from prosecution for actions in office and after office. And this was the case in which the conservatives of the court said, well, actually the president should pretty much have absolute immunity. And in some ways what they did is their decision brought us back 400 years to the fight against James. So for 400 years ago, the foundations of modern democracy was Parliament putting rules around the king. And what the Supreme Court just did, and they were referring to James in this case.
1: That's where we get the King James Bible.
2: Yeah.
1: Yeah.
2: Yeah. So they said, in the case of a president, in this case, Trump, we need to take these restrictions off because we need to let the president do whatever he wants to do. And so that was decision number one. And we even had Justice Sotomayor say in that case, we have just put the president above the law, the way we used to put the king above the law. So she was right on in that dissent. The other case, the one that you mentioned, NetChoice, was a case in which basically Google and other tech platforms were asking to be established in a position above the law, that they actually that they would have the ability to regulate and to edit what we do on their platforms in a way that essentially establishes them as the law over us. And it was a radical, crazy idea that they would ask for this kind of control, this complete license to do anything to us, which they kind of already have, but it's not fully formalized. So they were asking for a formalization of a license that they have been assuming in certain respects for a number of years now. And so so here in that case, we had an opposite decision in which, in term politically, and it was the conservatives on the court who opposed giving the platforms that kind of license. And it was actually the liberals led by Justice Kagan who said, well, let's let Google be king because we trust Google to do the right thing. It was so what we had on July 1 of 2024 is we had two politically insane decisions. One that favored the concentration of power in the presidency and the other one that favors the concentration of power in the tech platforms. And one of them was promoted by the conservatives on the court and the other was promoted by the people who say they consider themselves liberals. It was an amazing day in our democracy. It's not the end of things, but it was certainly it wasn't a good day for our democracy.
1: I mean, for both of these decisions to be made on the same day, you couldn't have asked, Barry, for a better story to be able to write. Would you have for Harper's Magazine? Barry C. Lynn is our guest. Barry Lynn is executive director of the Open Market Institute. He is the author of the book, Liberty from All Masters. And he has the cover piece. He's the author of the cover piece in the latest edition of Harper's Magazine called The Antitrust Revolution, Liberal Democracy's Last Stand Against Big Tech. Can you lay out more for me all that Google is involved in, the way you lay it out in your article, because it's pretty breathtaking.
2: Yes, there's a couple of antitrust cases against Google right now, one of which the Department of Justice just won. So a lot of people may have read about this victory in court, in which Judge Mehta, in his decision, said Google is an illegal monopoly. That case focused on Google's control over search. The second case, which was just recently argued in Alexandria in Virginia in a courtroom there, focused on Google's control over advertising technology, online advertising technology. So in both cases, these were enormously important cases. I think that the DOJ is going to win the second case as well, the one against on ad tech. What you see is, okay, here you're looking at search. That's probably how most people think about Google. You think about Google for search. But then you also, Google also controls what we saw with ad tech is they control all of the technology, on which advertising is placed all around the web. So wherever you are, not just on Google, but wherever you are, when you're seeing advertising, it's probably being placed through a system that is controlled by Google.
1: So Google even if also it's not controls, a Google page, even
2: yeah, every place they control everything. Google also, you know, they control YouTube, you know, so the dominant video search system is controlled by Google. They're the dominant provider of mapping services through Google Maps and Waze. They control Waze. They control the operating system for most computers in this country in the form of Chrome. They control the operating system for sort of most phones around the world in the form of Android. And we can go on and on and on. It's like
1: you might have noticed my email to you with the Zoom link for our chat today was from a Gmail account.
2: They actually are a dominant provider of email services and of document services. They actually have they control cables under the sea. They control how the internet operates to a large extent. They dominate the governance of the World Wide Web.
1: I don't know how to use the internet without Google.
2: Well, the thing is, you know, you could have this kind of concentration. It's just really the issue is like how you govern the power, right? And so what we've done is we've done a bad job of governing the power, and we've let them use the power to make themselves more and more and more powerful and to manipulate us as individuals in more and more and more sort of radical and aggressive ways. And so that's, power, you know, that's one of the things that we've learned in America over the years and around the world is you can have monopolies like the railroads. You mentioned the railroads. We can have these immensely powerful network monopolies and make them work for us. And we have a simple set of rules, and it's really just we require that we've done this time and again for 400 years. And we just say, if you control an essential service, if you control an essential network monopoly, thou shalt treat everybody the same. You will give everybody the same pricing. You will give everyone the same services. You will not block anyone from the marketplace, and you will not amplify anyone's access to the marketplace. Everything has to be, all business has to be governed according to the same rules. If you're, whether you're rich or poor, whether you are, powerful or just a regular citizen, you get the same treatment. You have to, everyone waits in the same line. And that's the foundation of democracy. And this is not new. This is not radical. This is conservative. This is how we achieve democracy. And so in the case of Google, we did two things. We allowed them to combine, a number of platforms, more platforms than anyone else has ever combined before. And we've allowed them to use those platforms to manipulate us because we didn't apply these simple non-discrimination, these simple fair treatment rules. So that's the problem that we face with Google, but it's also, in different ways with Amazon, in different ways with Apple, in different ways with Microsoft.
1: Yeah, I mean, these other companies we have very similar dynamics. We're focusing on Google because it's just so – I want to hone in on a point that you're making here just to make it crystal clear. Your experience on the internet is very different than my experience on the internet because all of our experiences – are personalized according to these algorithms they use of giving us what they think we want to see.
2: That's a hugely important issue. And it's not just the algorithm, actually. So this is why we hear about all the surveillance, all the spying. We hear about all the data that they gather on us. So, traditionally, like we were talking about, it's like if you're a railroad, if you're the telegraph company, you have to treat everybody the same. Everyone has to get in line. You have to post the prices, and then you have to charge everyone the same price for the same service. And what Google and these large tech platforms have done is they have built systems of control that are based on manipulation, based on this license to discriminate, to treat people differently. So their entire business model is based on this. That's why they collect all this information on us. Like, Google has on every single person that uses Google, they have thousands of pages of information about you that they've stored away.
1: Thousands.
2: thousands and thousands of pages. The people have gone in and they've downloaded. Google actually allows you to download the information they have on you. And people have gone in and they've looked at what the amazing amount of information they have. Every single thing you do on their platform, every movement you take, they store that away. That's why they have it. That's why they're spending so much money on building out these cloud systems, is to store this information about you. But they're not doing it to because they want to help you. They're saving this information because it's of value to them, because it helps them manipulate you to do things like buy something that you might not have bought, or to vote in a way you might not have voted. And then they get to collect money from the person that wanted you to get to buy something, or they'll collect money from the person who wanted to get you to vote in a certain way. And that's how they make their money. They built the world's most awesome manipulation machine. They use all of this data that they've collected on you to run this manipulation machine. And then they collect money from the people who want to manipulate you when they rent to those people their manipulation machine.
1: I think a lot of people are scared that, you know, these thousands of pages they have on each and every one of us about every action we've done on one of their platforms, which is basically almost any platform you're using. I'm sure there's exceptions, but good chance it's some Google's connected to it, that information would be made public. Is that possible?
2: Well, if, it could be made public. It's being made public. It's being made public it's being sold off every day, every moment, to other advertisers, to people who want to manipulate you, to people who are, you know, data brokers who are creating different kinds of profiles about you. So, all the information about you is constantly being shared around among a certain set of companies, right? So in that sense, it is being made public. We've repeatedly seen how, outsiders can actually buy information and start to create a public profile of you or of your neighbor, of your grandmother, you know, and
1: they're able to know who you are specifically. Like it's just not some.
2: Yeah. And this is true. Like this is true for like the government, you know, people inside the government can buy all kinds of data off of the marketplace that allow them to zero down on who you are. They have tricks for like zeroing down on who you are. But the Chinese do this also. We actually published a friend of mine, Johnny Ryan, published a couple of reports last year about how the, you know, Chinese government can, you know, buys all of this same data on the marketplace and uses it to make profiles of your congressperson, of the U.S. general, so that they can manipulate these people, in different ways. They're not trying to sell, the Chinese are not trying to sell advertising to people. The Chinese are trying, you know, they have a different goal in mind. But yeah, so the whole system is, it's wide open. It is uncontrolled. But the reason that this information is of value, the reason that Google pays to store it, to gather it and store it, the reason that Microsoft pays to gather it and store it, is because they can use this information to manipulate you and make money through that manipulation, by renting out their manipulation machines to powerful actors who want to sell you something or to change what you read, how you vote. That's the core of this. We should talk a little bit about what the government, what the Biden administration has been doing and what the Harris administration is likely to continue to do, which is, they're for the first time, in these last 40 years, they've set out to, break this pro-monopoly, anti-democracy system of control, system of law, and rebuild the original system of law, the original system of liberty that was established in the United States in 1776 and 1789 and 1865. And then, And also, you know, to some extent, we can trace back to the fights against the authoritarian kings of the 17th century. Because there is good news in the middle of this. It is a terrifying, absolutely terrifying concentration of power and control. But the people in the Biden administration, and I am absolutely sure that a President Harris would continue this, they have torn into this system, and they are restructuring it to rebuild the systems of liberty and democracy that we need if we are going to survive as a democratic society in the 21st century.
1: What's going on with Lina Khan, the chair of the Federal Trade Commission?
2: So Lina Khan is someone I know well. I hired Lina out of college in 2011. And Lina worked with our group, Open Markets, for 3 years. And then she went to Yale Law. And then when she graduated from Yale, she worked with us for another year between 2017 and 2018. Lina Khan is now the chair of the Federal Trade Commission. And she has been one of the two leading law enforcers in America fighting these monopolies. And so she has brought fundamentally important cases against Amazon, especially. She's also pursuing a case against Facebook. As I mentioned before, Jonathan Cantor in the Department of Justice and his team have brought these two cases against Google, and they have also brought a case against Apple. And so this is the most exciting time in antitrust. We, you know, in our civics books, we read about the Standard Oil case that was decided in 1911. You know, we might remember the Microsoft case from 1999 or the IBM case from the late 70s or the AT&T case from 1982. We've had these great important cases, antitrust cases, many of them over the years. What we are seeing right now, today, in Washington, and in Brussels, and in many other capitals around the world, is the most important period of antitrust enforcement in human history, you know, in modern history. And it is focused and is being led to a large degree by Lina Khan and Jonathan Cantor and by the President Biden's team. It's focused broadly, but it's focused especially on big tech. And it's like saying, we have to get this whole space right, the structure of power online. We have to get it right, because if we don't get it right, then we won't have democracy and we won't have individual liberty. We won't be able to share the information that we need to share with our friends and family, and with our business partners, with other members of our community, to make our lives safe, to make them rich, to make our communities safe and rich. This is an exciting moment, and people should be, you know, as bad as the situation is, people should also be very focused and supportive of what is being done in their name in Washington and around the world today, because it is the most exciting period of and most important period of anti-monopoly enforcement we have ever seen.
1: Now, Lina Khan is under attack, though, isn't she? And not just from these companies, but also even from some Democratic lawmakers.
2: She's been especially with the most famous sort of attack, and she's been under attack from by these companies, like through the Wall Street Journal. Like, the Wall Street Journal has been attacking her almost every day, you know, because it's like they represent the people who are making money off monopolies. And she's out there fighting on behalf of the citizens against monopoly control. She's fighting for lower prices. She's fighting for higher quality. She's fighting for fair service. She's fighting for democracy. And these people don't want her to win. They want to continue to manipulate you and rip you off. That's what they want to do. But there have been a couple of people who, from the Democratic side, since President Biden announced he was not running for re-election, there have been a couple of people who have announced that they would they've encouraged Vice President Harris, now that she's candidate, to promise to fire Lina Khan. One of these is Reid Hoffman, who's a Silicon Valley billionaire. But, you know, I think we should understand, it's like, this is, it's normal. This is the way business works. Of course, if there is an enforcer, a law enforcer in Washington who is going to take the monopolist and take away some of their power, prevent them from ripping off the public as much as they've been ripping them off in the past. So they're not going to be able to make as much money. They're not going to be as unfairly powerful vis-a-vis everyone else. Those monopolists are going to complain. They're going to say, oh, no, no, no. You just got to let things continue the way they are, because that's what's good for society. And what they really mean is that's what's good for me. And so, you know, would a President Harris listen to a Reid Hoffman? I see zero reason to believe that she would. Vice President Harris is a former public prosecutor. The U.S. courts recently said Google is an illegal monopoly. What Reid Hoffman basically just did is he offered a sitting vice president of the United States a gigantic bribe not to enforce the law. If you boil down what we watched in our newspapers, Reid Hoffman offered a gigantic bribe to the sitting vice president of the United States to not enforce the law, because doing so would be bad for him and his friends.
1: I think something else that's important to talk about, and we've been talking about how we are all using these platforms that are owned by monopolists, but it's just not us. Governments are dependent on these platforms as well. States themselves are dependent on these platforms for their ability to operate.
2: Absolutely. It's like all of the data, I mean, the Department of Defense, they rely on the cloud computing capacities that are provided by Amazon, Microsoft, and Google. They depend on those. All their communications are across these same platforms. Twitter. Twitter is most governments still, that's the main platform they use to get their information out. Even today, even with this crazy fascist dude Elon running Twitter, running X, the governments are still sort of locked in to X as one of the primary ways they get their information out. All of this stuff, it takes, you know, if you built something up over the course of 25, 30 years, it takes a while to change it. But the key takeaway for people is that the Biden administration has revolutionized how we do antitrust. They've taken us back to pre-Reagan. They're focused on saving democracy, on protecting your liberty as an individual, on protecting journalists and protecting free speech. And they have done more in 3 years than has ever been done. And so I'll tell you, four more years of Democratic control in Washington will allow us to finish this job, and we will make the internet safe for democracy for the next 100 years. If Trump walks in and, you know, next January walks into the White House, it's going to be a lot more difficult to save democracy.
1: Has Donald Trump talked about these issues?
2: Yes, he's talked about these issues. His vice presidential candidate, Mr. Vance, Senator Vance, has spoken about these a lot. You know, he's actually very focused on these. The difference is that, you know, there's two ways to deal with concentrated monopoly power. One way is you break it up or neutralize it. That's the democratic way. A small d democratic. That's the American way. You break it up and you neutralize it. The other way, and we saw a little bit of this with, Nixon back in the early 70s. And then we saw some of this with Trump in his first time in power. And he's pretty much promised this for his second time in power, is you could imagine a government that tries to take control over these platforms, these all powerful platforms, and make them work for the government, make them work for, in this case, the president, make them work for Donald Trump. So what we should imagine, what we should expect if Donald Trump is the president, is that he will seek to make, he already has Elon Musk as his little gopher running around there doing whatever, you know, he can to get Trump elected.
1: Even giving people money.
2: You should expect it, yeah.
1: I mean, even giving people straight.
2: Yeah.
1: Isn't he having like some kind of like contest?
2: He's giving away money, just, yeah. You know, which is illegal. What he's doing is illegal. But it's but we should also expect that, you know, Donald Trump, you know, if I was Mark Zuckerberg, you know, I look at Donald Trump. If Donald Trump wins, he's going to be in my face. He's going to be seeking to make me, Mark Zuckerberg, work for Donald Trump. And I don't think Mark Zuckerberg actually has really figured out how he will respond when Donald Trump is in his face saying, you work for me now, boy. I do not think that the folks at Google have really figured out what they're going to say when Donald Trump is in their face saying to them, you now work for me. So, so that's why, you know, we really have, you know, when we see Trump versus Harris and we think of this moment of, well, one person promotes democracy, the other person promotes something that looks like fascism. When you layer into that, this choice that we face, the power of the tech platforms and the ways in which a Harris administration would interact with the platforms versus the way a Trump administration would interact with the platforms, what we really may be looking at right now is a difference between a truly democratic future for the that we can establish for the next 100 years and something that is absolutely unprecedented and absolutely terrifying, a concentration of power between government and private systems of

0: and locks in change in a good way. But we, as you mentioned, we shouldn't expect that. Senator Klobuchar, you know, tried to get a couple of bills through, and, you know, she didn't succeed for reasons that are too long to go in right now. But what we have seen is that the administration has gone in and said, hey, these laws are still on the books. We don't actually need new laws. We have every single law we ever passed. We just need to look at them through a new lens, or actually just put on the old lens. Take off the neoliberal lens. Take off the lenses that were built by Bork and Posner in the 70s and 80s, and look at them through the lens of a Brandeis. Let's look at them through the lens of a FDR. Let's look at them through the lens that Truman looked at these laws. And we will see that all these laws are still in force, and we can use them today. And then the only people that can block you from using them is the Supreme Court. What's weird is that the Supreme Court is all over the place on this issue. Hmm. They're confused. The conservatives and the liberals are both confused. And they are both doing things that are good, and they're both doing things that are bad. And that actually is the opportunity. It's this opportunity to educate people, to get people to look at this as human beings, and to just by reading their history, getting back into their history and thinking about how their historical processes, how these laws that were passed 100, 200 years ago can be used today to make our world safe for our democracy and to make our world safe for us, for our personal liberties, our most important liberties. We can achieve this. We are achieving this. We are winning right now. We ain't won yet, you know, so.
1: Barry Lynn is the executive director of the Open Market Institute, and he is the author of the new cover piece for Harper's Magazine called The Antitrust Revolution, Liberal Democracy's Last Stand Against Big Tech. Barry Lynn, I've enjoyed our conversation very much, and I thank you.
0: Hey, thank you for having me.
1: That does it for Letters on Politics. The show is produced by Deanna Martinez. Kirsten Thomas is our engineer. If you'd like to hear this or past shows, you could do so by going online and finding our archives at kpfa.org. I'm Mitch Jezrich, and I thank you for listening.

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It is 2 p.m. coming up next, Against the Grain.

0: Today on Against the Grain, the Texas Republican Party has evolved from a corporate libertarian institution to one in which free market capitalism and evangelical Christianity are united in authoritarianism.
1: If you're a true believer, it creates a lot of anxiety about, am I one of the ones who's going to make it to heaven? Well, how do you know this? You know this because God has bestowed his grace upon you and it visibly manifests itself through wealth. So basically it says if you're wealthy, it's because God has bestowed his grace upon you and you are therefore morally superior to others. And if you don't have wealth, it's because you're not part of those who are graced.
0: Political scientist Clyde Barrow warns that Texan Christofascism serves as the right-wing blueprint for the rest of the United States in the coming years. From the studios of KPFA in Berkeley, California, this is Against the Grain on Pacifica Radio. I'm Sasha Lilly. If Texas were a country, it would have the 10th largest GDP in the world. What happens in Texas has great consequence for the rest of the country. And since the 1990s, Texas has become a one-party state under the sway of the Republican Party. Clyde Barrow argues that the ideology and practice of the Texas GOP no longer hews along traditional Republican lines. Instead, he says it's Christofascist, an argument he makes in the Socialist Register. Clyde Barrow is professor of political science at the University of Texas, Rio Grande Valley. Clyde, we'll talk a lot more about what Christofascism means, but I wonder if you could describe the roots of the Texas Republican Party's transformation since at least the 1990s.
1: Yeah, in fact, I could go back even further because this is a tendency that you could actually trace back to the late 1930s and the Great Depression. And one of the things that happened in Texas during the Great Depression is that Texas was starting to look a lot like places like California and New York. And today, if you look at its demographics, you wouldn't be able to tell much difference between it and these liberal states on the two coasts. And there were a lot of predictions that the politics of Texas would eventually come to look like those of New York and California. And in fact, for a while, there was some indication that that might be the case. Politics tended to realign along class rather than race and ethnicity. And one of the things, of course, you saw is that Texas was really part of what was called the Boston-Austin Axis during the New Deal. The saying was always that Boston provided the brains and Texas provided the muscle, push the New Deal through. And there, you know, there was Texan was vice president, Texan was Speaker of the House, Texans controlled most of the important committees in the House of Representatives. Later you saw the election of a liberal such as Lyndon Johnson. And what happened then was that the local Texas establishment, which had been anchored, of course, in the cattle and cotton industries, was sort of usurped by the oil barons who decided that they needed to stop this, that Texas somehow needed to be isolated and removed from this kind of trajectory that it was on that would turn it into sort of a liberal industrial state. And what they hit upon was an alliance with kind of the East Texas and rural evangelical Christians. And that sort of moved them from the Democratic to the Republican Party, which had dominated Texas after the Civil War. And that gradually took shape into sort of this kind of moral conservatism, where they gradually sort of recast the politics of class into the politics of race, sort of drawing on antebellum tropes and racism. What happened in the early 1990s is politics sort of began to transform in Texas. They sort of captured this. You know, there was two things that happened. One is, remember, in the 1980s when Reagan was the president, he actually gave a speech where he invited Southern conservatives to come home, the phrase he used, saying, you guys are all conservatives. You belong in the Republican Party. And you began to see that take place in Texas. It was a steady migration of conservative Democrats into the Republican Party. And with that, what you saw migrate into it was not just the old corporate libertarians, but this kind of East Texas rural evangelical Christians began to sort of overwhelm the party and demand that the party in Texas do what Reagan would never do, which is give them the cultural agenda, the moral agenda. the anti-abortion agenda, the racial agenda. And beginning in 1992, Texas became the first Republican Party in the country where these moral conservatives captured the party apparatus. And subsequently, Texas became a one-party state. Since 1992, Republicans have controlled both houses of the legislature, often with supermajorities. They've controlled every elected office in the executive branch of government, all of the Supreme Court positions, which are elected in Texas, and a majority of really local and county positions around the state. So it's become a one-party state. As one-party rule has become ensconced, they've gravitated further and further to the right. Kind of this Christo fascist majority in the party has sort of emerged and taken control of it. And you've seen people who were once considered moderate Republicans, like Greg Abbott and John Cornyn, just move further and further and further to the right, to the point that I started arguing about 10 years ago, that it's time to quit referring to them as moral conservatives. Let's call them what they are. They're Christo fascists, and it's a fundamentally different and very peculiar ideology that Texas has sort of led the way. The frightening thing, I argue, is that Texas is really the vanguard of a national movement. You've seen similar movements in places like Arizona, Ohio, Florida, South Carolina, on the scale that I've developed, that are all sort of up there in the top five states moving in this direction.
0: And we'll talk a lot more as we go about the implications of all of this for Texas and for the United States as a whole. But I wonder if you can tell us what you see are the defining features of what you term the Texas Republican Party's Christo-fascist ideology.
1: I would say the first defining element, sort of the key core concept of Christo-fascism, is what I call Christian supremacy. And this really consists of two things. The first is that they deny the separation of church and state. You've had many officials in Texas, but also other people, Lauren Boebert and many others, who said there's no separation of church and state in the Constitution. And they've even gone so far as to argue that the Constitution of the United States is anchored in biblical scripture, that it's grounded in the Bible. And so their argument is there can't be a separation of church and state. But they take that a step further. They argue that not only is there not a separation of church and state, Christianity is supreme to all secular political institutions. The Constitution is subordinate to the Bible. Laws are subordinate to the Bible. And they even have a myth about the founding fathers of the Constitution, where they will argue that the founding fathers who authored the Constitution were divinely and directly inspired by God, that he sort of worked his magic through them, and the Constitution is therefore really a quasi-religious document and an effort to institute politically the will of God on earth. And so when you look at this, I'll use an example. I teach a course on Texas government, and a few years ago, you know, I always require my students to read the platforms of both the Democratic and Republican parties in Texas. And one day I asked them, I said, what if you substituted the word Allah for the word God every time it appears in the Republican Party platform? What do you see there? And after about 2 minutes, one of my students said, oh my God, it's the Taliban. And I said, that's right. It's the Texas Taliban. I said, one of them says God, one of them says Allah, but both of them articulate the same vision of society.
0: Well, let's talk more about that vision. I want to ask you more about the Christian supremacy, but let me ask you for a moment about the economic dimension of this Christo-fascist ideology. Because, of course, the Texas Republican Party has a long history of advocating a kind of full-throated free market celebration and a support for capitalism. How does that commingle with this Christian supremacy?
1: Yeah, and this is one of the places where Christian supremacy has sort of appropriated economic libertarianism to its own purposes. You're right. I argue that one of the other sort of differences between what I'm calling American Christo-fascism, kind of traditional European fascism, is that fascists in Europe would always play with anti-capitalist tropes, even though they rarely followed through with it. They would invoke some of that rhetoric. American Christo fascism, particularly as it emerges in Texas, is just full-blown free market capitalism. They absolutely are pro-free market everything. Well, how does that fit together? It goes like this. If you start from the premise that God created the universe and that it operates according to laws that he created, then their argument is that everything is sort of guided by this divine will. And their argument becomes then that the laws of supply and demand and the laws of the free market are in fact created by God. And therefore that capitalism is effectively divinely inspired and divinely sanctified through the laws of the free market. And this means that not only are they proponents of unregulated free markets, their argument is that anybody who would tinker with that through regulations or socialistic policies or public ownership or anything of that sort is not just advocating what they would consider bad policy. So it's not just a policy disagreement. They are actually advocating sinful and immoral policies that contravene the will of God. So their argument would be trying to overturn the laws of the free market would be like trying to overturn the law of gravity. You just can't do it, and you shouldn't do it. And so what this does is set up this kind of moral bifurcation where this isn't a policy disagreement about what economic policies are better or worse. It is a moral disagreement between sinners and those who follow the word of God. And this means that anyone to the left of a free market capitalist is effectively sinful, immoral, defiant of the will of God, and a threat to the Christian supremacy. And the consequence of this is they create a sort of Manichaean view of us versus them. They don't see the political world on a spectrum, right, that runs across from left to right. They see it as a sort of duality between us and everything else, which is why you will see them quite earnestly make preposterous statements, you know, that Kamala Harris is a Marxist, that Joe Biden is a communist. They genuinely believe this because their view is anything that's not free market is a step down the road to Stalinist communism, and therefore you have to nip it in the bud at the earliest possible moment. But it means they view themselves as sort of divinely sanctified in their attacks on anything they consider, quote, left.
0: Well, I'm sure we'll return to the question of Donald Trump, but how do Texas Republicans square those ideas around economics and religion with the faux populism of Donald Trump, at least on the campaign trail?
1: There's a couple of ways. One of which, really beginning again, going back to the 1930s, is kind of Christo fascism was very much linked to a form of social Darwinism. And the way that worked, you could trace this all the way back to early Puritanism and sort of Calvinist Protestantism. But if you look at this doctrine, today they call it the prosperity gospel, the new word for it. But the way this worked was the idea that only those who had received the grace of God would go to heaven. And somewhere along the way, John Calvin somehow decided that only 144,000 people in the whole history of the world would ever go to heaven. It comes out of the book of Revelation somehow. But if you ask yourself, given the how many billions of people exist on the history of this planet before we finally exterminate ourselves, you have to realize a very small percentage of people. So if you're a true believer, it creates a lot of anxiety about, am I one of the ones who's going to make it to heaven? Well, how do you know this? You know this because God has bestowed his grace upon you and it visibly manifests itself through wealth. So basically it says if you're wealthy, it's because God has bestowed his grace upon you and you are therefore morally superior to others. And if you don't have wealth, it's because you're not part of those who are graced. And tough luck. That's your fate in life. And it is linked to this kind of social Darwinism in the sense of saying that, well, if you have wealth, it's because you manifested good Christian virtues. You worked hard. you were diligent, you were prudent, you engaged in deferred gratification. And if you don't have wealth, if you're poor, it's because you're lazy, you're not diligent, you're not prudent, you're a spendthrift, you waste your money, you drink too much, whatever it may be, and therefore you deserve your fate in life. And that's a very powerful strain of Protestant Christianity. Certainly it is in Texas. And so the argument is that these people look up to the wealthy and admire them and, in fact, embrace the idea that they're morally superior to them, that they have earned their wealth, that they deserve their wealth, whether you believe that or not. Now, with respect to Donald Trump, well, he's got the wealth, but one would say, how would you consider him to be a good Christian? They've actually developed a very elaborate theory to explain away what we might consider Donald Trump's degeneracy. And it's basically a story of Cyrus. I can't count all the details, but it's basically the idea that God sometimes works his miracles through bad people. And whether Trump himself is a good Christian is of no consequence to this ideology. It's the fact that he is an instrument of their political objectives. And the key touchstone for them on that is that he got the Supreme Court packed with anti-abortion judges and overturned Roe versus Wade, which was their primary issue. And in that respect, they would say that Trump was the instrument of God. Whether he is personally a good Christian or not is of no consequence. He carried out the word.
0: Political scientist Clyde Barrow is my guest. He's the author of the essay, What's Wrong with Texas? The Ideology of American Christofascism. This is Against the Grain, and I'm Sasha Lilly. So, Clyde, you were just describing the gymnastics that it takes to justify Donald Trump for these right-wing Christians and this notion that worldly success, enriching yourself, is linked to moral superiority. So since that idea is widely held amongst the Texas Republican Party, would it be fair to say then that policies that might, say, tax the rich or redistribute their wealth would be anathema? In fact, I guess would be sinful.
1: Absolutely. Absolutely. And if you look at Texas, the inequality of wealth and income in the state has been growing dramatically over the last 40 years since the Republican Party dominance. You probably know that Texas is one of the few states that does not have an income tax.
0: Sure.
1: And that's very important because Texas loves to sell itself to business as a low tax state, which if you looked at the overall average rate of taxation, that would be true. It sort of falls somewhere in the middle to just below the median in terms of tax burden. But that is entirely because it doesn't tax the top 10% of people who own 50% of the state's income. If you were to look at the other 90% of the population who are burdened with sales taxes and property taxes and user fees, you would find they are paying as much or more than the average working or middle class person in a state like New York or California.
0: So they have to make up the difference.
1: Absolutely. And they also make it up with one of the most poorly funded and performing public education systems in the state. And I could go through, as I do in my Texas government class, a whole litany of things where Texas has the lowest rate of insured population in the country, one of the highest rates of poverty, one of the highest rates. It has more minimum wage jobs than any state in the country. And we could go on and on and on with this litany of sort of poor demographic performance by the state. And as a consequence, yeah, the policies very clearly favor the wealthy. They disadvantage the working class and the middle class. And it's visible across a wide range of industries.
0: We'll talk more about this ideology, but I do want to ask you, since you just raised the enormous economic inequality in Texas, about who actually supports the Texas Republican Party. You just mentioned the huge number of people in minimum wage jobs in Texas, and yet this is an ideology that would abolish the minimum wage and certainly keep it as low as possible.
1: Yeah, and let's point out that Texas has one of the lowest minimum wages in the country. It's not a state that is above the federal minimum wage. It hasn't raised the minimum wage in a very long time.
0: So who is then the base for the Texas Republican Party? To what degree are working class people and poor people on board with these policies that obviously especially disadvantage them?
1: Really good question, because I don't want to create the wrong impression here. If you looked at a map of Texas, you know, sometimes we get these geographic maps where we have the red parts and the blue parts. And if you looked at a map of Texas, it's overwhelmingly red. And I have to disabuse students of this all the time. It's overwhelmingly red. But I point out, if you look at who lives in those red spots, it's virtually nobody. It's the West Texas. It's the Panhandle. It's not a huge population base. If you look at the cities, Dallas, Fort Worth, San Antonio, Austin, the border area, and Houston, it's blue. It's liberal. And I do want to talk about this later. And that's the majority of the state's population. There is a longstanding left-wing populist coalition that goes all the way back to the populist era of the 1980s that consists primarily of educated young professionals living in the city, Hispanics, African-Americans, and white working class people, particularly those who are unionized and work in areas like construction, refineries, the oil and timber industry, and things like that. And that was sort of the backbone of the New Deal surge back in the 1930s, and there was another sort of liberal progressive wave in the 1970s. But why don't they capture Texas? And there's a couple of answers to that. The simple answer is they don't vote. When John Cornyn was first elected to the Senate, if blacks and Hispanics had voted in the same proportions as whites in Texas, John Cornyn would have lost the election. And that would be true of election after election. Let's not forget what Hillary Clinton only lost Texas by 3 or 4 percentage points. Beto O'Rourke came within a percentage or two of beating Ted Cruz. So it's not that far away. But Texas has implemented a vast array of voter suppression laws that make it very difficult for people to vote, that in some cases make it criminal penalties for people to assist people in voting. And when you're that close to the margin, you don't have to suppress a lot of people. You only need to shave off 1, 2, 3% of the vote in order to keep this Republican minority rule in place. It looks like a majority because they win the elections, but they are not a majority by public opinion. Overwhelmingly, by 2/3 to 3/4, Texans express dissatisfaction with the policies that are implemented in this state, but the difficulty is getting them to vote in the proportions necessary to turn the state around. And Republicans, well, now the Shelby case and now this most recent case, make it very difficult to do. The financial advantages of the Republican Party are, of course, overwhelming. Corporate support remains important to the Republican Party here. But it's important to remember that there is an opposition, but it's greatly disadvantaged by the political institutions, by voter suppression, as well as by the financial disadvantages that have been created by the Citizens United case, which have just turned elections into money contests.
0: Why have corporations especially backed the Republican Party? I mean, since, of course, we can see that the Democratic Party is very favorable to business as well.
1: Well, I compare it kind of the oligarchs in Russia. I think it's the same relationship. You know, I don't think the oligarchs believe all of this, the Eastern Orthodox stuff that Putin puts out. And I don't think the corporate elites in Texas believe the Christo fascist evangelicism puts out. But they get what they want. You know, they get a low minimum wage. They get no health care for their employees. They get no environmental regulations. They get no corporate taxation, no income taxation. So the policy regime benefits them to a great deal. And for that reason, they continue to support the party financially, even if they're not any longer integrated into its party apparatus.
0: What do we know about the social, say, demographic breakdown of the Republican Party? So you mentioned where it's getting its funding, and that we should not be confused by the red maps of Texas, given that the places that are red are the low population density areas. So given all of that, who actually supports the Texas Republican Party? Who votes for them?
1: Well, first of all, if we break it down by race, it's overwhelmingly white. I mean, no question about that. But it's not all whites. In terms of what I would call its mass electoral base, it's primarily people coming out of rural and small town areas around the state, bolstered by a suburban white middle class of middle class and upper middle class professions that are attached to the corporate sector, whether it be insurance, real estate, corporate attorneys, medical professions, and those things. And then, of course, the corporate elite that finances the party. So that would really be the demographic makeup. Now, as I said, once again, as I show my students in charts all the time, I said, if you add all those people up and you look at then who votes for the Democratic Party, you'd say, well, the Democratic constituency and its social base is the majority of the state of Texas, but they're not a majority of the electorate, and that's the problem.
0: What are the political implications for the ideology of Christofascism that you've been describing? You were talking about its marriage of free market capitalism on the one hand and Christian supremacy on the other. And I wanted to ask you, how does that Christian supremacy end up shaping notions of politics in Texas?
1: Well, I think the best way to address that is just to talk about a couple of policies that I think exemplify this. You know, even before Roe versus Wade was overturned, Texas had adopted a draconian law, which was that if the Supreme Court ever overturned Roe versus Wade, it was automatically overturned. You know, in Texas, that abortion was basically illegal at this point. But they adopted a law in order to circumvent constitutional restrictions that give someone the right to sue an individual who in any way facilitates an abortion. Now, let's say if my neighbor was pregnant and then I noticed the next day that she wasn't, I couldn't sue her, but I could sue her husband or any person who drove her to an abortion clinic. I could sue an airline that transported her to another state to receive one. I could sue the medical clinic, the doctors and the nurses who were responsible for doing the abortion. So it became what I call this Stasi-like system of encouraging people to spy on their own neighbors and to sue them and to prosecute them for financial gain, because you get compensated for this if you win the case. So they actually made it financially lucrative to sue people for participating in an abortion. Another case would be that it became a criminal offense to transport somebody to a poll for an electoral purpose. Well, how else is a disabled person going to get to a poll, or an elderly person who doesn't have a driver's license any longer? But going back to the abortion, here's another thing that they've done. It became apparent that women were leaving the state to go to New Mexico and Colorado in search to get abortions. So many counties and municipalities started adopting ordinances, making it a criminal offense to use their roadways for the purpose of seeking an abortion. So you couldn't drive through the city of Lubbock on your way to New Mexico or Colorado. But this was an actually organized political movement of Christian evangelicals that were getting cities and counties to adopt these kinds of ordinances and to make it a criminal offense. That's one example. Another, which is, again, longstanding going back to the 1930s, has to do with the educational system. Texas has long had a very centralized educational curriculum, despite, you know, supposedly being anti-government. Teachers here have to abide by mandatory, state-mandated curriculum. And you cannot deviate from that curriculum. You can be fired if you do so. And the content of that curriculum is dictated by an elected state board of education. Now, I'll just give you a couple examples of some of the things they've done. We could spend a whole program just talking about this, but some of the most recent things they've done. They mandated that any references to Helen Keller be removed from American history books. This is the woman who invented Braille so that blind people could read. But she was also a socialist. And we can't have our students thinking that socialists might do something good for mankind. And so she was removed from the textbooks. They removed Hillary Clinton, first woman to run for president, just erased her from the textbooks, prohibited her name from being in the textbook. And one of my favorites is they have a module of sort of people who were foundational to the American Constitution. They removed Thomas Hobbes, great political philosopher of the Leviathan, and replaced him with Moses. Moses was a progenitor of the U.S. Constitution. And it's one thing after another like this, where they have literally turned the public education system into a totalitarian propaganda machine. You know, and I have students over and over come to me, you know, after my Texas government class, go, wow, we never learned about that in high school. And I was like, you weren't supposed to. That was the whole point. Well, because of that, they've now instituted similar restrictions on the universities. You know, I told my students last couple of years ago, I said, the course I'm teaching right now will be illegal in a very short period of time. And it is now illegal. It's not going to stop me from teaching what I teach. But they've now mandated that we may not touch upon any controversial issue. Controversial from whose perspective? No references to race, gender, sex, LGBTQ. We had one professor at Texas A&M. They forced him to remove Plato from his syllabus. His syllabus talk, you know, he talks about gay issues. Well, to make matters worse, one university after another, including my own, are now mandating standardized online syllabi, which they are monitoring using artificial intelligence. So that there is literally an AI supervision and monitoring to sort of root out what they deem to be controversial topics, which are just basically race, gender, and class fits in that as well. To basically sort of suppress the reality of American history. Give you an example. I had one where teach the history of Jim Crow laws, voter suppression laws, and whites-only primaries in Texas. You know, I had a student tell me, he says, you know, Dr. Barrow, you're not supposed to be teaching critical race theory in Texas. It's prohibited, which it is. I said, I'm not teaching critical race theory. I'm teaching critical race facts because lynchings did happen in Texas. And I can document that for you. But this is the place that we're at, to where they are literally monitoring and firing people. There are over 40 active cases of faculty who've been terminated in the state of Texas for these reasons, that are at least by the Texas AAUP. And that's a gross understatement of what's actually going on in the state right now. So they're literally purging the universities based on these policies.
0: Well, how does that all square with, you know, on the one hand, the right takes a position of limited government and individual liberty? How does this square with the reality of the Texas Republican Party's, the Texas state's policies?
1: Yeah, that's a really good point. And that's why I draw the distinction where I said we're not doing kind of the traditional conservative notion of limited government anymore. And I think this is where Christo-fascism enters the picture. While Christo-fascism embraces limited government to no government when it comes to the economy, it fully embraces a very powerful, intrusive, regulatory, even totalitarian state when it comes to regulating everything involving morality and culture. And it makes no apology for that at this point. It's not even trying to engage in ideological gyrations. It's very blunt. We're right. We're morally superior. We're acting on the will of God, and you will comply with our demands, or we will fire you, drive you out of the state, do whatever it takes, indoctrinate you. But it's just pure fascism at this point.
0: I'm speaking with political scientist Clyde Barrow. He's the author of an essay in the Socialist Register titled What's Wrong with Texas? The Ideology of American Christo-Fascism. I'm Sasha Lilly, and this is Against the Grain. So let me ask you then about the fascist part of this. I assume what you're arguing is not that Texas is in a full-blown state of fascism, but the people in charge have an ideology which is wedded to that. And I wanted to ask you how the crucial defining aspects of dictatorship or an aspiration toward dictatorship is manifest.
1: Yeah, really good. Again, I'll give you a few examples of this. First of all, I want to, is fascism in my view is not just sort of an elite phenomenon. It's typically a social movement. It does have a mass social base. And,
0: sure.
1: And in Texas has a pretty strong paramilitary social base. But to give you some examples of sort of the tendency toward dictatorship, I'll give you a couple. One of the tendencies we've seen over the last three or four legislative sessions in Texas is that the legislature has been increasingly giving the governor the power to remove local elected officials for taking policy positions that violate their precepts. And give you some examples of what I'm talking about here. You know, again, you have to remember that you have some urban areas that are fairly progressive in terms of the policies they've adopted. And so the cities have been pushing back against the state in a variety of ways with laws that would be considered fairly progressive. And the state is trying to squash this and shut this down. So one example of this would be Texas passed an anti-sanctuary cities law, making it allowable for the governor to withhold state funds from cities that are sanctuary cities. Well, the irony of this law is that Texas does not have a single sanctuary city. Not one. But what that law also contains are provisions making it a criminal and civil offense for a municipal official to articulate policies favorable to a sanctuary city. So you can't even say it out loud or speak about it without the prospect that the governor may have the authority to remove you from office or the attorney general prosecute you and fine you. We had a case of the police chief in San Antonio being sort of persecuted over issues related to his failure to cooperate with ICE, or at least their allegations that he did. He can remove elected district attorneys if they fail to carry out the governor's policies as he sees them fit. And one thing that they did recently that quite draconian is they started passing a series of kind of ad hoc laws one by one to sort of overturn what cities do. So to give you an example, a lot of the cities in Texas had a law or local ordinance that required construction workers, required companies to give construction workers 2 10-minute water breaks during the workday, one in the morning, one in the afternoon. Well, this is a state where temperatures regularly hit 105, 110 degrees. And if you're working on a roof putting out, it's going to hit 120 degrees. All this required was 2 10-minute water breaks. Texas passed a law making that illegal. Can't even give them 2 water breaks because it costs business too much money. And people have died because of this. One of the things the legislature finally did, and this also had to do with laws on environmental regulations, plastic bag prohibitions, heritage tree ordinances, a whole range of things. They finally got tired of passing ad hoc provisions, so they finally passed what is called the Death Star Law in Texas. And to make a long story short, what the Death Star Law does is preemptively prohibit any municipality from adopting a ordinance that would be in conflict with free market principles. You have to go to the state and ask their permission, knowing they're going to say no. So in a word, basically what the Death Star Law does is make liberalism and social democracy illegal in Texas cities, prohibits it, can't do it. And a municipality that does so runs the risk of losing state assistance and a whole variety of other financial and other incentives. So it's basically made it illegal in Texas to let construction workers have a drink of water in the afternoon.
0: That is inhumane. You mentioned earlier paramilitaries, and I wanted to ask you about that because, as you say, when we think of the distinction between authoritarian states and ones that are fascist or authoritarian movements and fascist ones, paramilitary people in the streets tends to be a key element. Who are the paramilitaries? What is their relationship with the Texas Republican Party?
1: First of all, let me say that every state has a National Guard or has a unit of the National Guard. Texas actually has a Department of the Military. So it basically views itself as its own country with its own department of the military, not a National Guard force. One of the things that Governor Greg Abbott did a few years ago is invoke a provision of the U.S. Constitution that has never been invoked by any governor in history, which, if you recall, I forget the exact clause, but it basically, you know, only the federal government can declare war. But it basically says that a state can go to war if it is invaded, if it's physically invaded by a foreign power, it can move to defend itself. Well, they started using the language of invasion to refer to migrants coming across the border, which became the excuse for the governor to deploy the, quote, Texas military to the border with literally armored personnel vehicles, razor wire that is across, they laid miles and miles of razor wire across the border as if it was North Korea. They've deployed military units to support the Border Patrol. They've sent something like 2,000 state troopers, and I got something to say about that, to the border, because the Texas auditors did an interesting study on that one. And so you have this whole militarization of the border area with National Guard troops and state troops using military weaponry, bolstered and supported by just a whole range of paramilitary groups who get involved in this. They have to kind of stay in the background. So, you know, Texas is a place where you have the Oath Keepers, the Patriot Front, the Constitutional Sheriffs, Proud Boys. They all operate here in different ways. Not to mention, you know, we could go into the Texas gun laws, where now has unlicensed open carry. And this is part of the militarization of paramilitarization of the state, where it's not just the government, it's the encouragement of paramilitary operations by individuals and private organizations, basically to terrorize the left and terrorize those who don't agree with them, on the assumption, which I think is a mistaken assumption in Texas, that people on the left don't own guns. That's another story. But let me give you an example. This is years ago when I first went to the University of Texas Rio Grande Valley. They passed a law allowing licensed concealed carry on university campuses. I wanted to install a metal detector to the department's main office door. I didn't want invisible guns coming into my office. The university actually prohibited that on the grounds that it violated the right to privacy of gun owners. So it was basically we had to protect the rights to privacy of gun owners over the safety and lives of faculty and secretaries working in the department. And the point that drove home to me was the point is to intimidate us. It is to make us scared to speak up. They want those guns out there in the hands of as many people as possible. And I'm sure you've seen it from afar. What's the solution to gun violence? For them, it's more guns. It's always more guns.
0: Clyde Barrow is my guest, author of What's Wrong with Texas? The Ideology of American Christofascism. I'm Sasha Lilly. So how does the right in Texas, how does it see itself in relationship to the National Republican Party? Because, of course, nationalism and kind of ultranationalism is one of the hallmarks of the right. But in the case of Texas, you know, is the allegiance to the United States or the state of Texas?
1: Yeah, it's a bit contradictory in Texas, but this is why I refer to them as the vanguard of the Republican Party. And I think they view themselves as the vanguard of a national movement, and they see their allies, as I mentioned, in places like Florida, South Carolina, Idaho, and Arizona, Ohio, Indiana, increasingly, would be among them. And they're really at the forefront of this movement. And sometimes from where I sit, Greg Abbott and Ron DeSantis seem to compete with each other to see who can be the most extreme and the most outlandish in terms of going down this road. But I think that where the Texas Republican Party sees itself is leading the National Republican Party in this direction and sort of exporting this Christofascism to the entire country. And it's certainly something I would argue that Donald Trump would embrace. And let's not forget, you know, J.D. Vance is a Dominionist. Ted Cruz is a Dominionist. This is a variant of Christofascism.
0: Can you say what a Dominionist is?
1: Well, instead of being Protestants, they're Catholics, but they essentially believe the same thing as the Christo fascism. They just come at it from a slightly different Catholic theology.
0: So then let me ask you about the implications for the rest of the United States of the successes, the agenda of the Texas Republican Party, the way it took over the apparatus of the state in Texas, and the way it has disenfranchised opposition, has squelched dissent, has done what it can to keep a lid on opposition from within cities and other sectors of society that are not happy about this right-wing agenda, political and ideological. What do you think are the implications of this for the rest of the United States, given that, of course, although the right is powerful in certain parts of the country, the rest of the country is not Texas?
1: I think one of the most important movements in this direction was the recent Supreme Court ruling gutting what was left of the Voting Rights Act and basically allowing racial and political partisan gerrymandering. As I mentioned, one of the keys to success in Texas has been their ability to engage in voter suppression. And as I said, you don't need to shave off a lot of the vote to keep the minority in power. And so I think this has really opened the door to a lot of other states to sort of move aggressively in this direction. And you've certainly seen it, particularly in a lot of the southern states at this point. So I think that's an important one right there is, you know, the ability to suppress the vote and to maintain minority rule. Then, of course, you know, there are all the other things that we can see with, you know, just disregarding the separation of powers, disregarding judicial decisions, stacking the Supreme Court, overturning longstanding precedents such as abortion and probably more to come. So, you know, there's still more to come. I think we're far from the end of this nationally, and I think Texas will continue to push this agenda hard unless something happens. You know, a lot of people here are hoping maybe James Tallarico is going to finally win a U.S. Senate seat for the state of Texas and put a crack in this red wall. We'll see. But should that not happen, I think there's still a long road to hoe down this road, far from safety.
0: Right, and of course you're talking about the Democrat who will be opposing Trump's endorsed candidate, Texas Attorney General Ken Paxton, for senator.
1: A self-admitted felon, Ken Paxton, but that doesn't seem to deter them. Seems to be a qualification to run for office at some point.
0: Well, again, is that more of the good things come in bad packages ideology for people on the Christian right in Texas?
1: Well, yeah, because if you want to talk about Ken Paxton, remember, this is the guy who was suing state after state after state on the grounds he was claiming election fraud back in 2020. Promotes himself as a good Christian, but his wife is divorcing him accordingly on biblical grounds. That's what the divorce papers say.
0: Well, let me end by asking you, we've been talking about, of course, for the whole hour about the far right in Texas, and of course, a lot about elections, but what is the state of social movements in Texas, given that it is a highly polarized state, given the intense repression, you know, including mass deportations and so on? What would you say is the state of opposition in Texas?
1: Very scattered and fragmented. You know, it's the Democratic Party is a shadow of what it was in Texas, say, 40 or 50 years ago. It has a hard time fielding candidates. It has an even harder time fielding candidates than anybody recognizes. And, of course, if you can't get people elected to get name recognition, it becomes harder and harder. So it's become very difficult for the Democratic Party to act as a unifying force. So you have lots of scattered movements. You have you know, you have Hispanic groups, you have Catholic groups, you have, you know, African-American groups. The unions here are very small. It's only about 5% of the workforce. Public employees virtually have no rights whatsoever. It's a right-to-work state. So it's very difficult. And again, another example, when students at the University of Texas Austin mobilized in a pro-Palestinian protest, it wasn't 24 hours before they were being beaten over the head with police batons. The president of the university immediately called out the police to suppress it and was cheered on by the governor and the board of regents. Says, that's the way you do it, right? Don't let them take over buildings. Just call out the police and beat them up and expel them, which is what happened. So, you know, this is a place where they will respond to dissent violently very quickly. They don't mess around.
0: Well, let me end up by asking you about Latinos in particular in Texas and how mass deportations have played out.
1: Yeah, you know, the Hispanic community is an interesting one because it's not a monolithic community. They were a strong component of the old New Deal coalition based on economic issues and their economic status, but they're also Catholic and they tend to be very culturally conservative. And so the Republican agenda has a certain appeal to them on that side. With immigration, you're going to find a wide range of views. There are a lot of Hispanics who are anti-immigration. You know, they will argue, I came here legally, or that I came here, you know, my family was here hundreds of years ago. And they don't. And a lot of the immigration, you know, is not from Mexico anymore. It's from other parts of Latin America, and most of the Hispanics in South Texas are Mexican-American. So they don't necessarily view these people as their compatriots. So you get a wide, wide range of views among Hispanics on the immigration issue. One of the things we have seen, however, it's definitely impacted the workforce, particularly the construction industry and the agricultural industry, where the workforce is starting to dry up because so many of them were undocumented immigrants. And you, even though a lot of the areas in South Texas voted for Trump, there's a lot of buyer's remorse at this point. I think you're going to see that change in the next election. Some of it related to economic issues. Some of it related to, oh, I didn't know you were going to deport my grandmother. I thought it was going to be somebody else's. And I didn't know you were going to run my workforce off. So you're starting to see things move back in the other direction to a certain degree, but you're never going to see the Hispanic community unified to the same extent as, say, African Americans are typically, where 90% of them vote Democratic.
0: Clyde Barrow, we're out of time. Thank you so much.
1: Thank you. Enjoyed it.
0: I've been speaking with Clyde Barrow, professor of political science at the University of Texas, Rio Grande Valley. He is the author of the essay in the Socialist Register, What's Wrong with Texas? The Ideology of American Christofascism, also the author of A Critique of Political Science. You've been listening to Against the Grain. I'm Sasha Lilly. Thanks so much for listening, and please tune in again next time.

0: into 2026 talks where we're following our democracy in historic times.
1: Subject to finalization of documents, we should get done over the next few days. Probably have a signing maybe in Europe.
0: President Donald Trump says the U.S. and Iran have agreed to stop fighting. The White House says they'll sign a 90-day ceasefire in Switzerland on Friday, reopening the Strait of Hormuz and ending the blockade of Iranian ports. The U.S. is to release billions of dollars in frozen Iranian assets, and the countries have 60 days to negotiate on Iran's nuclear program. Tehran is calling it a victory, and Israel's continued attacks in Lebanon may still complicate the situation. Gas prices are falling, but remain well above pre-war levels. Depleted fuel stockpiles could take months to recover. Investment bank Goldman Sachs warns right now the oil market seems too focused on the immediate outcome of the war and not enough on underlying fuel supply and demand issues. This comes when the economy is at a fragile point. Despite some economic growth and relatively low unemployment so far in Trump's second term, Washington Post reporting confirms surveys showing voters are worried by the president's trade policies and the slashing of government staff and services. And the paper says they're deeply concerned that artificial intelligence is threatening career prospects. A new report from progressive group Demos argues the huge disparity in wealth is driving the growing affordability crisis. Demos says 900 billionaires now have almost twice the net worth of the entire bottom half of all households. Jeffrey Gustavson with the Washington State nonprofit Firelands Workers United says solving that starts with breaking corporate influence.
2: These are companies that have essentially rigged the system in their favor for a very long time, and it's especially strong in our state given the presence of large tech companies that are some of the wealthiest companies in the history of the world that are raking in record profits year after year.
0: It's been 10 years since the Pulse nightclub shooting in Orlando, Florida, when a gunman opened fire at a gay nightclub, killing nearly 50 and injuring even more. Orlando Mayor Buddy Dyer says the community is coming together to honor and remember those

0: lost. Our community has come together again through a variety of remembrance activities, from various church services, the Mental Health Association luncheon, to our sports teams creating the Orlando United Church to benefit the Orlando Resiliency Services.
1: June is Pride Month, but there's a growing disparity in attitudes. For 6 years, gay advocacy group Out Leadership has measured the business and workplace climate for gay and transgender people. Their index shows rising anti-LGBTQ sentiment and legislation, including so-called Don't Say Gay bills in Florida, Indiana, Kansas, and North Carolina. University of California professor Brandon Robinson says a backlash shouldn't stop people from observing the month.
2: We should be really celebrating it. We should be saying we're here. We matter. We're important. We have value. It's needed more now than it has been lately.
1: A Public Religion Research Institute poll from March finds nearly 3/4 of Americans support non-discrimination protections and almost 2/3 support same-sex marriage. I'm Edwin J. Vieira for Pacifica Network and Public News Service. 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
4: 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Coming up next, this week's edition of Law and Disorder.
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6: Today on Law and Disorder, we get an on-the-ground update about the ongoing economic hardship in Cuba and an analysis of the historic sabotage against the Cuban people.
7: Our guest is longtime Cuban supporter Ike Nahum, a founder and leader of the New York, New Jersey, Cuba Sea Coalition. We'll also be joined by Chicago's prominent anti-police abuse attorney, Flint Taylor, of the People's Law Office, to talk about his life's work in freeing wrongfully sentenced inmates.
6: His new book, titled The Conviction Machine, outlines how the use of torture by the Chicago Police Department coerced confessions out of those in the African-American community, some of whom were sentenced to death or have been in prison for decades.
8: Stay with us.
7: I'm New York City attorney and author Michael Stephen Smith.
6: And I'm Jim Lafferty, a decades-long political activist, and once the national director of the National Lawyers Guild. When the Cuban Revolution succeeded on January 1st of 1959, it drove the American-supported Batista dictator out of the country. One of the first things that the revolution government did was to create a law, which is very popular because a lot of people who would have fought on the side of the revolution benefited directly from it, to initiate a comprehensive land reform. Previously, large tracts of land had been owned by American corporations. The average peasant worked part-time, seasonally, was not literate, and lived from hand to mouth. What the revolutionary government did was to nationalize the big properties, which was their right under international law. Not only did it nationalize the large plots of land, but the government told the former owners that they would be compensated for their losses. They said to the American owners, quote, "We will pay you exactly the amount you said the land was worth when you listed it for tax purposes," close quote. Well, the Cuban government was turned down by the United States on that offer. In retaliation, the United States, which was refining all of Cuba's oil in American-owned oil refineries, stopped refining the oil, and Cuba was cut off from gasoline. What did the Cubans do? They nationalized the oil refineries. Then the bus company was nationalized. The phone company was nationalized. The nickel mines were nationalized. The top levels of the economy were all nationalized. Instead of having production for profit, which is really irrational and anarchical, they had a planned economy, which is called a socialist economy. That's what happened very quickly to America's surprise in Cuba. Getting that property back has been the aim of American foreign policy ever since. Cuba has great respect and support internationally because of the example it set. It has free education, universal health care, inexpensive housing, wonderful art and music and dance. The USA has aimed to overturn Cuba's accomplishments and example. Its economic, political, and diplomatic aggression against Cuba has been relentless for 67 years now. But under Trump, it's never been worse. We speak today with a longtime Cuban supporter, Ike Nahum. He is a founder and leader of the New York, New Jersey, Cuba Sea Coalition.
5: He has organized labor and educational tours of Cuba. Mr. Nahum is a retired Amtrak locomotive engineer. Well, Ike Nahum, a warm, warm welcome to Law and Disorder Radio.
3: Thank you so much for having me.
5: You know, Mr. Nahum, Marco Rubio, of course, is the American Secretary of State. What's his family background? Because it's relevant here, isn't it? What interests does he represent, and what do those interests want to get from Cuba?
3: Well, Marco Rubio's, my understanding, I haven't deeply went into his biography, but I know for sure that his family left Cuba before the revolution when it was under the Batista dictatorship. He often tries to portray himself in a lying way, which is typical for him, as a exile from the revolution and so on. I don't particularly know what his family's relationship was, was with the Batista dictatorship, but obviously in the United States as an emerging political figure, he grew up and developed in the exile community after the revolution, which built a big political base in South Florida thanks to major subsidies from the U.S. government. And ever since then, he's been a primary voice in the United States and in U.S. Bourgeois politics for the overthrow and the destruction of the Cuban Revolution. So the interests that he represents are the interests of those in the United States that feel that the Cuban Revolution represented and still represents to this day a political threat because of its example.
7: Like, what about President Donald Trump? What does he represent? And the people around him, and what do they want to get out of Cuba?
3: Well, Trump, that was part of his base and donor base and political base of the community in Miami and South Florida that opposed the revolution. He ingratiated themselves with them. There were rumors at some point he wanted to build hotels in Cuba, whatever, but that's not relevant. I mean, once there's many examples of politicians that before they get elected, they give lip service to opposing the blockade and the embargo and U.S. policy. I don't think Trump ever fit into that category. Once they get in office, they generally, this is true for Barack Obama, for example, until the end of his second term, they generally try to promote, sometimes with tactical differences because it's a hot issue in the world and in the hemisphere and in U.S. politics, that you have a country that had a successful social revolution on the doorsteps of the United States and has consistently fought to defend the interests of the oppressed and exploited in the hemisphere and internationally. That's something that is just not tolerable. And in the case of Cuba, the fact that it had successfully defied U.S. dictates over many, many decades is another reason for them to hate Cuba. So what interest does Trump represent? What interest does Rubio represent? They represent the interests of the ruling billionaires in the United States, and they have a definite stake in trying to crush an example like Cuba that's proven so stalwart over the years.
5: Mm-hmm. And I wonder, Ike, what are they doing in Cuba to essentially asphyxiate the Cuban people? I mean, to demolish the Cuban government, really, and the people the people of Cuba.
3: The word asphyxiate is a perfect word to describe what they're attempting to do now with the oil blockade, with the intensification of sanctions, which in Trump's first administration, which he reversed the limited openings that Obama had finally initiated in the last period of his second term. I believe they introduced 243 measures in that first period that tightened on every level the sanctions and the putting Cuba on the terrorism list and all these things that now have culminated, because over the years, this is a policy that's been going on and developed for 67 years now, and it's had its ups and downs. There's been attempts to try to use the carrot but mostly it's been the stick. And in the last period, especially signaled by the January 6th invasion of Venezuela, the kidnapping of Maduro and Celia Flores, that was a signal that they were going to really try to go in for the kill. That's what they've been trying to do. The forms that takes, in addition to the oil blockade, the pressuring of governments not to sell oil to Cuba, the just on every level of a full court press to try to asphyxiate Cuba.
7: Ike Nahum, how long has the blockade been going on, and what has it done to stunt the development of the Cuban economy?
3: Well, the blockade, which is really an economic and political war, began shortly after the triumph of the revolution, when the revolutionary government began to implement the serious social and economic and reforms that they organized the July 26th movement and the revolutionary struggle around. Most of these concretely were laid out in Fidel Castro's speech, History Will Absolve Me, a famous speech. But everything from controlling rents, from a major land reform to overcoming and really smashing the Jim Crow segregation modeled after the U.S. that dominated in Cuban society, to expanding health care access, making it free. All of these reforms, especially land reform, affected the material interests of major U.S. corporations. And up until the Cuban Revolution, the Cuban economy and politics was overwhelmingly dominated by U.S. Interests. So the development of the economy has been, you know, egregious because you have the largest, most powerful economy in the world, 90 miles from Cuba, that tries to use its weight in every way they can to prevent the island's development. I don't remember the exact figure, but a number of economists in Cuba, I think connected to the United Nations, have estimated that over the years, tens, if not hundreds of billions of dollars have been indirectly extracted from Cuba and Cuba's development by these sanctions. But at the same time, Cuba has resisted that, has fought to expand its relations with economies around the world. And despite this incredible pressure, has managed to have really impressive indices around healthcare, literacy, infant mortality. Of course, all of that is under big pressure now. It's a very increasingly unbearable situation because of the step up and escalation of the economic war. But they like to say in their duplicitous sophistry of language and stuff, they say, oh, Cuba's a failed state. Look, they can't even keep the lights on. But of course, they all conveniently leave out the impact of the blockade. I'm sure we'll get into how Cuba is fighting that on an international level and why we need more solidarity than ever. But it's had a horrific impact on the development of the Cuban economy, on its industrialization, on its trade with other countries, on the tremendous expenses that it has to do to carry out trade with faraway countries when they could have easily very trade with the United States and so on.
8: When the vote comes up in the United Nations, we're talking about the legality of all this. When the vote comes up in the United Nations on the legality of the U.S. blockade of Cuba, which it has for the last 30 years, which nations support Cuba and which nations do not?
3: Well, the overwhelming majority of nations that vote in the UN General Assembly for this resolution against the commercial, economic, and financial embargo of the United States against Cuba, this is the wording of it, overwhelmingly for the past, I think, 32 years, number of people in the General Assembly, unfortunately, it's a non-binding vote, but it's overwhelming in every area of the world. In fact, it's one of the most remarkable things. I generally organize lots of people to go inside the UN to watch this vote every year and have done so for many, many years. And you have the most amazing array of otherwise mutually hostile forces that unite to vote against the blockade. Iran and Saudi Arabia, Pakistan and India, you know, over the years. The Cubans very cleverly about 35 years ago used a procedural mechanism in the UN when the U.S. delegates were napping or something to slip in that this vote would take place every year. At first, many nations abstained in the vote because they didn't want to counter the tremendous U.S. pressure that came down once they realized that this vote was going to happen. So the first couple of years, the vote was like maybe 60% against the U.S., another 20-30% abstaining, and then a handful of nations voting with the U.S. Over the next decades, that vote became virtually unanimous. The United States would pressure dependencies like the Solomon Islands and other places to vote with them. But the votes were like, you know, 180 to 2. Now, the one nation that has consistently followed the U.S. lead in their votes has been Israel, even though over the years, Israel and the U.S. actually had economic relations, they had diplomatic relations, and some significant trade. But Israel always voted with the U.S. in favor of the blockade. The one year they abstained was when the U.S. abstained in that last vote under Obama, when the U.S. abstained in the resolution against itself. But this goes even further. Even U.S. puppet regimes that they installed, like in Iraq and Afghanistan, could not bring it to themselves to vote against Cuba. So it's been quite a remarkable occurrence. And that has provided a very important shield, in a sense, to Cuba, this international solidarity that's been shown. But like I said, it's a non-binding vote, and it's always accompanied by these incredible documents, you can look them up, where they point out all the deleterious effects of the blockade, total opposition. But the U.S. usually sends a assistant to the assistant to give their position, which is ridiculed. And that's been how it's been. This year, we will again be organizing people to go inside and watch it. And in the world, the volatile world political situation that exists today, and given the fact that the threats to carry out a military strike against Cuba in the context of Trump being politically weakened with the unfolding debacle in Iran, I think it's going to be a much more fraught situation, and we'll see what that entails in the vote this year.
7: This is Attorney Michael Smith here in New York City. I'm speaking with Ike Nahum, who's one of the leading organizers in support of Cuba here in New York. My ex-law partner and co-host Jim Lafferty is speaking with us from Los Angeles. Ike, I wanted you to answer this question, which perplexes me. Why did President Raul Castro, who's 95 years old, he's been indicted for murder by the United States. Could you please speak about this? Why would they do that to a 95-year-old man?
3: Well, they're very interested in adding on things. I mean, if I had $20 for every court ruling and against Cuba, this is sort of particularly insulting to Raul Castro. But they like to just pile on these suits as a way to make up for the fact that they haven't felt that they've created the conditions to directly militarily destroy Cuba. Now, Raul was indicted for what took place in the early years of the so-called special period after the collapse of the Soviet Union, when Cuba was in another very dire economic situation, and they were clinking champagne glasses in Miami and in Washington, anticipating that the Cuban Revolution would fall any minute. They always had these illusions that the Cuban Revolution was a one-man show, as Hillary Clinton called it, that did not have popular support and so on. So in this context, they felt emboldened to step up their subversive activities in Cuba, which included this outfit called Brothers to the Rescue, which is also the case today. The tremendous economic pressure and the horrible conditions. I just got back from Cuba not that many weeks ago, and I could see firsthand the day-to-day stress and difficulties to just to live in Cuba, the number of children, surgeries backed up, children dying because there's no access to medical care, all of this. But in that period in the early 90s, they stepped up air raids, violating Cuba's territorial integrity and airspace many times, buzzing the city of Havana with low-flying planes, dropping leaflets and all the stuff that the CIA and those folks do. This was the same period that Cuba sent heroes into the country to try to monitor the activities of these terrorist groups. I'm going to give my first little plug for a website where people can look it up. Go to us-cubanormalization.org, where we have a pamphlet that thousands of copies have been distributed that documents the number of terrorist activities, sabotage, murder, assassination, organized from U.S. soil over the decades, including assassination of Cuban diplomats and so on and so forth. Well, in this context, the Cuban government on numerous occasions warned the United States that if these provocations continued, that these planes would be shot down if they entered Cuban territorial waters. After many warnings, they did that. Those planes were shot down. A couple of the pilots were killed. That is the so-called legal basis for this ridiculous indictment. But it's just trying to demoralize people, trying to indicate that as far as the rule of law goes, it's like a joke, just like it is in Iran. But at the same time, Cuba upholds international law, and that's one of the reasons why Cuba has the moral high ground in this fight.
8: With respect to the Raul Castro indictment, is this likely to be used as an excuse for the United States to go into Cuba militarily to attempt perhaps to arrest Raul Castro? What do you think the next steps might be in the current imposition of even harsher and harsher blockade having under Trump doing this, including the denial of oil to Cuba? All of this, is it preparatory, the Raul Castro indictment preparatory to a more direct intervention in Cuba on the part of the U.S. military?
3: I do think that that's their thinking in their fantasies. They obviously, after the so-called success of what they were able to pull off in Venezuela on January 6th, that they started to believe their own BS. They thought, despite many people warning them, that that would not be the case. In fact, those were some of those false premises that informed Trump and Rubio and Netanyahu's enormous blunder of thinking they could evade Iran and not have similar consequences. Well, in Cuba, that would not be the case in any way. There's no way that they will be able to logistically, politically, pull off something similar to some kind of commando raid, Hollywood production against Raul or President Diaz-Canal. It's a completely different political situation. But yes, in their fantasies, I think they think that out. They have people that work 24/7 in the Pentagon and the CIA to come up with scenarios and so on. They are unleashing what the great socialist Frederick Engels once said. They're unleashing controlled forces that they hope to create the conditions to overthrow finally, after all these years, the revolutionary Cuban government. But at the same time, they're setting off uncontrolled forces, which includes world public opinion, hemispheric opinion, and the Cuban people are organized. And I mentioned earlier I was in Cuba over May Day. I saw an amazing demonstration of this, which was literally a demonstration on May Day, where hundreds of thousands of Cubans, despite everything, poured into the streets, including thousands, tens of thousands of Cuban military personnel in uniform that were there expressing, if Trump dares to carry out what they call in the Pentagon euphemisms, a kinetic strike against Cuba, that they will face tremendous resistance. I believe Cuba has a military doctrine. They call it the war of the entire people. And they are being organized. the main defense of Cuba, of course, on paper, by any formal metric, obviously the United States is 330 million people. It's 1,500 miles wide and 3,000 miles long, or maybe I got that wrong, but, and Cuba's an island of 10 million people under tremendous economic stress. So technically, they could easily do it on paper. But in reality, the fight back, the resistance, hemispherically and including inside the United States, will be very fierce, and they have to take that into consideration.
7: American policy towards Cuba has been extremely hostile. One of the ways that the United States goes after Cuba, it labels it a communist dictatorship. And as you've written before, it's neither communist or a dictatorship. The leaders are communists, but they haven't developed an economy that you could really call it a communist country. But what did the Cuban Revolution accomplish in all these years?
3: Well, the main thing that the Cuban Revolution did was overthrow a neo-colonial dictatorship under Batista. And it was a real revolution in the sense that social relations and economic relations that had dominated in the neo-colonial system were really radically overturned. And a government whose personnel was different social classes, working people, landless peasants, young people, Afro-Cubans, women, these became the dominant forces and forged new social relations. Now, what form did this take concretely? It wasn't like all of a sudden the revolutionaries took power and said, we're communists. That's not how social revolutions unfold in terms of just a label. That's how the United States likes to just reduce everything to a label that they can define however they want. It took the form of concrete social measures backed by mass mobilizations that grew as the hostility of the U.S. government grew. It began with things like rent control, like passing a law that said your rent could not be more than 10% of your income. It passed amazing laws abolishing race discrimination, opening up jobs to Afro-Cubans that had previously been excluded. It closed down the mafia and the whole organized crime nexus in Cuba. That was a huge amount of capital in Cuba that resulted in a sordid oppression of women. It's estimated that maybe one out of five women in Havana were employed by the commercial sex industry in Cuba, which was vast. People can go back and watch The Godfather Part Two. There's about a half-hour scene because a lot of it takes place in Cuba, and it's very well depicted with a lot of, if I can throw a big word out there, a verisimilitude, you know. But that describes that. And that continued so that women's rights, in the early years, there was a lot of prejudice against gays. That was overcome. But all of these measures, Cuba, the unionization of working people, all of these measures, smashing illiteracy. And I think above all, what the U.S. government and the ruling billionaires in the United States hated most of all was that Cuba had a foreign policy that was based on international solidarity. They can never forgive Cuba for the decisive role it played in defeating apartheid South Africa, leading to the unraveling of apartheid and the independence of Namibia and defending the independence of Angola. One of the previous questions you asked, I was pointing out that there's been ups and downs. There's been times and some motion under Obama where the international isolation of the policy against Cuba forced them to make concessions at the time. Under Jimmy Carter, they were very close to normalizing relations and ending the sanctions. And Carter said, well, I just want you to do one thing. Just pull your troops out of Africa. If you do that, then we can really overcome all these differences. We'll give you aid and so on. But Cuba had a principled position that they were not going to stop their solidarity with Southern Africa until the apartheid regime was defeated. And I can give you many, many examples of this, where they put their internationalist principles ahead of any narrow viewpoint to just achieve normalization. So that's an exemplary thing, and it's something that the United States rulers have a very, very hard time forgiving.
8: Ike, how can the American people express solidarity with Cuba at this time?
3: We have a growing movement in the United States, and it's more united than ever, despite differences over other questions. But in many cities, Cuba solidarity and anti-blockade coalitions are being formed. We had the recent convoy. We have material aid campaigns that are stepping up, including a major campaign by Global Health Partners and the Saving Lives campaign to send material aid to Cuba to help with maternal neonatal care and many, many campaigns like that. I would urge your viewers to go to CubaCNYNJCoalition.org, Google National Network on Cuba, US-CubaNormalization.org, and plug into the mounting activities. The other side of this is that when they threaten war and when they go to war against Cuba or elsewhere, it's always accompanied by threats to restrict our democratic rights here at home and to restrict democratic space. Well, we have to fight to preserve that, and we are doing that, our movement. In fact, on, if I can plug a demonstration that we're going to have on Saturday, June 26th at Penn Station, it will be another demonstration, but there's demonstrations all over the U.S., many activities that people can plug into. Get active in your group, in your city. It's the pressure that we create from below. It's the links that we make with similar groups around the world. Cuba has the moral high ground, and the U.S. Policy can be defeated through mobilization. That's my message to folks, and I hope your wonderful program will help get the word out to people.
8: Ike Nahum, we certainly appreciate your contribution to the cause, and for joining us here on Law and Disorder, we thank you for that as well.
3: Thank you so much.
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7: The comedian Lenny Bruce used to joke that Chicago was so corrupt it was thrilling. He had no idea. Bruce was referring to run-of-the-mill bribery of a traffic cop or a police officer taking your floor mats out of your car in lieu of a ticket or a payoff of a local bar owner. The corruption in Chicago ran much, much deeper. It went from the prosecutors who were actually in the police station listening to the screams of men being tortured before they went and took a signed confession from them. It was John Burge, the commander of a whole section of the police, who learned how to torture people from a tour of duty in Vietnam. He brought back an electric machine that they had actually used against the Vietnamese. This machine was used on black people in Chicago. 300 people were convicted on the basis of tortured confessions. The corruption ran all the way to the top, to the mayor's office. Mayor Richard Daley knew about it all and said nothing. It was only the work of a few attorneys like Flint Taylor and the community and the Black Panther Party and the activists and the progressive politicians who exposed this all. Their victory included reparations, the torture of people in police stations on the west side and south side of Chicago is now taught to 8th graders and 10th graders in the public schools. H.Rap Brown, the leader of the Student Nonviolent Coordinating Committee called SNCC, said famously, "In the halls of justice, the only justice is in the halls." We speak today with our guest Flint Taylor, a founding member of the Chicago People's Law Office. He represented the families of slain Black Panther leaders Fred Hampton and Mark Clark. He continues to represent many survivors of police torture and wrongful convictions. Attorney Taylor is co-counsel in the current Malcolm X assassination case in New York City. and is the award-winning author of the historical memoir, The Torture Machine. Flint's new book, The Conviction Machine, is a captivating account of the most corrupt and blood-soaked chapter in Chicago law enforcement history. Flint Taylor, a hearty welcome back to Law & Disorder Radio.
10: Michael, it's great to be back again. Always good to talk to you.
7: Likewise, Flint. Flint, the People's Law Office started in 1969 in a converted sausage shop in Chicago. How'd you get involved, and how did you choose the name PLO?
10: I got involved with the People's Law Office as a second-year law student. I was at Northwestern, and I started working with several committed young lawyers who were representing the Black Panthers and the Young Lords and SDS and other radical and revolutionary organizations in 1969 here in Chicago. When it was no longer feasible for these lawyers to work for legal aid, which is where they were working, we all decided to start our own office. So in August of 1969, we rented and converted an old sausage shop, and on the north side of Chicago, we opened the People's Law Office. The People's Law Office was so named because I like to tell this story. There's several versions of it, but the one I like the best is that we were representing the Panthers, and the Panthers had People's Medical Clinic. They had the People's Breakfast Program, and we, as their People's Lawyers, took on the name of the People's Law Office. And we still have that name today, and we take that very seriously.
7: Who was Fred Hampton, and what were the Black Panthers in Chicago trying to do?
10: Well, Fred Hampton was chairman of the Illinois chapter of the Black Panther Party. He was a 21-year-old young man with tremendous leadership skills. He was very charismatic, and the Panthers were organizing here in Chicago, and not only did they have programs such as the breakfast program, the health clinic, newspaper, and they also had a 10-point program, and they also called for self-defense against police brutality. And they also were very much committed to coalition building, building coalitions between organizations in the city, such as Puerto Rican organizations, the Young Lords, white organizations such as SDS and the Young Patriots, and other organizations. They were also attempting to organize the very powerful street gangs here in the city of Chicago, try to get them focused on revolutionary concepts rather than the kinds of violence that the gangs were involved in the communities here in Chicago.
7: Flint, assassination is a political murder. Why was Fred Hampton assassinated?
10: Fred Hampton was assassinated for several reasons. As I mentioned, he was a very charismatic young leader. He was targeted, and the Panthers were targeted not only in Chicago, but nationally by the FBI. At the same time, here in Chicago, a very ambitious and aggressive elected state's attorney of Cook County, a man by the name of Ed Hanrahan, had also, along with the mayor at that time, the very powerful Richard J. Daley, had declared a war on gangs. But the war on gangs was really a war on black youth and enveloped a war against the Black Panther Party. So Fred Hampton and the Panthers were targeted and attacked, and ultimately Hampton was assassinated as part of the COINTELPRO program, but also as a part of the prosecutor's office here in Chicago and the Chicago police's war on gangs.
7: Attorney Ed Hanrahan was, as you mentioned, the Cook County State's Attorney in Chicago. Why do you write that he was the prime villain, and what was his role in planning the assassination of Fred Hampton and the subsequent cover-up of that assassination?
10: Well, my second book, The Conviction Machine, deals with prosecutors, politicians, and police violence in Chicago. And it starts with Ed Hanrahan. And Hanrahan, as I said, was a very powerful and aggressive state's attorney of Cook County. And he not only prosecuted, but he had his own little cohort of police officers assigned to him. And this was unusual in the sense that he used these officers not for such things as serving search warrants per se or subpoenas or things like that, but he used these officers in his war on gangs. And specifically, he used 14 of these officers to raid the apartment where Fred Hampton and Mark Clark and several other Panthers were staying on the west side of Chicago, this being in the early morning hours of December 4th, 1969. So Hanrahan and his first assistant, along with the police officers, planned this raid and executed this raid and left Fred Hampton and Mark Clark dead and five other Panthers wounded. This raid was one of the most important political events in the history of the city of Chicago. And Hanrahan called it a shootout, and it was widely publicized in all the newspapers and on TV here in the city of Chicago. But unfortunately for him, he left the apartment open, and we all were able to go and take evidence there. And in taking evidence over the next 10 days, we were able to show the world that it wasn't a shootout, but that it was a shoot-in. And over the next few years, through litigation and through community outrage and organizing, we were able to uncover that it was not only a shoot-in, but in fact that it was a murder, that they intentionally went into the bedroom where Fred Hampton was sleeping and put bullets into his head and body. The other thing over the years that we were able to show, not only that it was a shoot-in and a murder, but it was a political assassination. And that piece of it we learned through uncovering the fact that the COINTELPRO program from the FBI was also conspiring with Hanrahan and the police to plan and execute and cover up this raid. And they did it through an informant provocateur by the name of William O'Neill, and they did it through a floor plan that O'Neill drew that showed the exact spot where Hampton would be sleeping that was passed on to Hanrahan and the police for use in the raid. And they did it by claiming that this was a part of the FBI's COINTELPRO program. And in further support of this involvement of the FBI in this assassination, they gave O'Neill a $300 bonus and his control agent, Roy Mitchell, another bonus for their roles in setting up the raid and making the raid, which of course left two leaders of the Black Panther Party dead, several others wounded, and seven survivors charged bogusly with attempted murder. That was what they called a success.
7: Yeah. FBI Director J. Edgar Hoover instructed the local offices to prevent the rise of a black messiah. Did he work with Hanrahan and the local Chicago Police Department?
10: The rise of a black, actually the terminology of the FBI was prevent the rise of a messiah who would electrify and unify the black nationalist movement. Yes, of course, the FBI didn't do this alone. They utilized, sometimes knowingly and sometimes unknowingly, in terms of what the local police knew, they utilized the local police and they utilized the prosecutors, both federal and state prosecutors, local prosecutors, to not only disrupt and destroy organizations such as leaders such as Malcolm X, Elijah Muhammad, and others, Fred Hampton, H. Rapp Brown, Martin Luther King. They were all targeted by this COINTELPRO program. Not only were they targeted, the FBI was working in cooperation with and in conspiracy with local police departments, with local prosecutors in order to implement their COINTELPRO program and its objectives, which included disruption and destroying organizations and their leadership, starting with the Nation of Islam, Malcolm X, dealing with Dr. King, Stokely Carmichael, and the Students for Nonviolent Coordinating Committee, and, of course, in the late 60s, the Black Panther Party and its leadership, particularly Chairman Fred Hampton here in Chicago.
7: This is Attorney Michael Smith in New York City. I'm speaking with Attorney Flint Taylor in Chicago. We're speaking about Flint's new book, The Conviction Machine, on Law and Disorder Radio. Flint, the second half of your book, The Conviction Machine, goes into the situation with Jackie Wilson, who was tortured by Commander John Burge of the Chicago Police Department. What happened to Jackie Wilson?
10: Well, the reason that I put the Wilson case as the second part of this book, The Conviction Machine, along with Hanrahan and the prosecutor's role in the Hampton assassination as the first part, was because of all the corruption and the connection to extreme violence here in the city of Chicago, police violence, that the Wilson case was an extreme example of. And Wilson and his brother Andrew Wilson were tortured in 1982 by police commander by the name of John Burge. And Burge now is notorious with systemic police torture here in the city of Chicago. But back in the 70s and early 80s, when he was first torturing people on the South Side, African-American suspects in serious cases, prosecutors were working hand in glove with him, taking confessions, testifying in court that no torture happened, prosecuting people with the tortured confessions, sending them to the penitentiary, and often to death row here in Chicago. So in the later 80s, we got involved, that meaning myself and others at the People's Law Office, in representing Andrew Wilson, who was brutally tortured by Burge and his men with electric shock, with bag over his head, being burned up against a ribbed radiator, just tortured for almost an entire day to get a confession from him. Ultimately, after 10 years of litigation in that case, we were able to resolve it favorably. But during those 10 years, we started to uncover the fact that it was systemic and it went all the way to the top. And it went all the way to the prosecutor, the elected prosecutor at that time, who was Richard M. Daley, Richard J. Daley's son. So we had Hanrahan in the 60s and early 70s being intimately involved in the assassination and cover-up of Fred Hampton. Then we have Richard M. Daley and his prosecutors deeply involved in the torture and the cover-up of the torture for decades. And so that's how the two very, very significant events of political and racist history here in the city connected. And Jackie Wilson was also tortured, and he spent 36 years in the penitentiary before we were able to get him out. And during that 36 years, there was a trail of prosecutors who committed misconduct in order to cover up the truth about the torture of Jackie, to keep Jackie in prison, and also to cover up the systemic nature of the torture. So the conviction machine deals with that case as symbolic of, seminal to, the systemic torture and cover-up and the prosecutor's involvement in it. And ultimately, Jackie went through three trials before he was exonerated. And during that time, several prosecutors were involved in perjury, were actually indicted for their actions in Jackie Wilson's case. That piece, the Jackie Wilson story, the Wilson story, being he and his brother, which spanned almost 40 years of history here in the city of Chicago, and ultimately ended just a year or two ago. After Jackie was exonerated, we brought a civil lawsuit on his behalf, and Cook County, on behalf of the prosecutors and the city of Chicago, ultimately settled the case for just about $30 million. So that was a 40-year struggle that I document and discuss in the second part of The Conviction Machine.
7: That's just an extraordinary story. Flint, you documented more than 130 cases of torture under Chicago Police Commissioner Burge and Mayor Richard Daley, who knew about the torture. You got an apology at City Hall from Mayor Rahm Emanuel, and you got what you termed a remarkable package of reparations for the victims of police torture. What were the reparations?
10: Well, the struggle for reparations started in the early 2000s. It was thought about all the way back to the in the 1980s, but the struggle was so focused on getting Burge fired, getting people out of the penitentiary, getting them off of death row, taking it to the United Nations to have international condemnation of the torture here in Chicago. Ultimately, the indictment and prosecution and conviction of Burge, and also the pardon of four innocent men who were on a death row in the early 2000s, along with clemency that was given to everyone on death row by Governor Ryan. So those were all events that happened along the way of this struggle, this intergenerational and interracial struggle against police torture, which I mentioned started in the 1980s. But in the early 2010s, there came together artists and activists and lawyers who decided that they were going to raise or re-raise the question of reparations. And they did a remarkable job. This was a remarkable movement that raised this question politically and legally, and had a perfect storm politically, in the sense that Rahm Emanuel, who came in as mayor of the city of Chicago on the coattails of Obama, he was very in much disrepute and disfavor in the black community, because he had shut down schools, he had shut down clinics, other health services predominantly in the black community, and he was up for re-election in 2015. So the people who started organizing for reparations a few years before did a remarkable series of events in the community, very creative and very powerful, and got the attention of Emanuel and the politicians here in the city of Chicago, organized many of the more progressive council persons to support a package of reparations. And ultimately, just before the 2015 election, because of this movement and because of these demands, Rahm Emanuel reluctantly agreed to the reparations package that was presented. And that reparations package not only included $100,000 per survivor, regardless of whether they had no other legal claim at this point, because the statute of limitations had run on the torture. So that was the financial portion of it to the 60 surviving persons who had been tortured, but also some other remarkable reparations that were unique to this reparations package, and to some degree are being pursued in other cases, police violence cases across the country. And that package included establishing at the city's expense a center on the south side of Chicago where torture survivors, their families, and others could come for treatment, to educate each other, and to discuss what they'd been through. And the center has flourished for over 10 years now, and is a very important aspect of the reparations. Another important aspect was job training, education for survivors and their families, if they so chose, an apology from the mayor. And this apology took place at City Council. Many of the survivors and lawyers, including myself,

0: portions of reparations. Perhaps the most important was an agreement that they would teach the true nature of the police torture struggle to the 8th and 10th graders in the Chicago public schools. That, along with a memorial, the ground is about to be broken for some 11 years later, that will honor the torture survivors.
1: Before I have to say goodbye, because we run out of our allotted time, could you please tell our listeners how they can get your new wonderful book, The Conviction Machine?
0: Well, we're going to have an official launch at Haymarket House here in Chicago on June 18th. That's Thursday, June 18th at 6 o'clock. I think it'll be live streamed, as well as people are encouraged to come in person, of course. There'll be other events across the city. They can get the book in various bookstores, and they can also get it online from Haymarket Books here in Chicago, if necessary, from Amazon, of course. But it's somewhat of a sequel to The Torture Machine, which went in much more detail into the Burge and the torture, the systemic torture here in Chicago. But as I said, this book focuses more on prosecutors, politicians, and their connection to the assassination of Fred Hampton and the torture of the Wilson brothers and others over a 40-year period.
1: Flint, before I say goodbye, I just wanted to mention that you are now involved in a very similar case to the Fred Hampton case involving Malcolm X and the assassination of Malcolm X. In any case, people should look into that. They can look up the People's Law Office and follow your work. Flint Taylor, thank you very much for being on Law and Disorder.
0: Thank you, Mike. Always great to be with you.
1: You take it easy, Flint.
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0: Welcome to the Project Censored radio show on Pacifica Radio. I am your co-host, Eleanor Goldfield, along with Mickey Huff. This week, first up, Mickey sits down with media analyst Nolan Higdon to dig into big tech's hold on higher ed, their aims to surveil, extract, and breach. Nolan digs into a recent hacking scandal, how big tech aligns with the likes of Epstein and a dark history of eugenics, big tech propaganda, and actual authentic resistance. Next up, Dr. Austin Coker comes back on the program to dig into some recent news that didn't make the news vis-a-vis immigration, from overcrowding court hearings to expedite deportation to handpicking so-called deportation judges. The cruelty is the point. But there are some glimmers in this world full of triggers, and as always, a lot of it has to do with communities fighting back. All this and more coming up this week on Project Censored. Skies under the guise of democracy, politics, and the apocalypse. Got the skies like an ominous. So the ocean burn bright with waves full of poison. Genocide wars fall for little poison. The weapons manufactured paid for by attacks upon the bridges and the levees and the mines collapsing. All the prisons filled with capacity citizens. And the times for the master thief. Combine and conquer, steal a masterpiece. Open your eyes and realize what's happening. Times running out the reach on potential. Welcome to the Project Censored radio show on Pacifica Radio. I'm your co-host, Eleanor Goldfield, and here's some of the news that didn't make the news the week of June 15th, 2026. In a story that garnered basically no corporate media attention, the UN Human Rights Office found that Gaza's public servants are systematically targeted in Israeli strikes. This follows years of on-the-ground reporting by Gazan journalists saying pretty much the same thing, often with video evidence. Relatedly, Amnesty International released a report on June 10th proclaiming that the acceleration of Israel's ethnic cleansing of Palestinians must spur global action to halt West Bank annexation. This report also received no corporate media coverage. In reporting by Mondo Weiss in the Syrian governorate of Kinnitara, Israel is seizing land, attacking and abducting residents, mauling them with army dogs, and spraying chemical agents over farmland. Because genociders don't stop. They have to be stopped, as one of our guests, Karna Kirkonian, once put it. Families of those beaten, abducted, and still missing say that both the government and the media in Syria are silent, further evidence of the U.S.-Israeli network of control. And also in reporting by Mondo Weiss, Israel continues to violate the ceasefire, killing more than 13 people in a single day last week in Gaza. In news, also from across the pond, but in Europe, Europe's building its own version of ICE because there is nothing better than taking the stinking pile of bad ideas that is the U.S. and transferring it back to the genesis of stinking piles of bad ideas. This means that the likes of Germany's neo-Nazi party, because yes, we are totally doing that again, are writing the legislation that includes expanding powers for police and immigration authorities to find, detain, and deport people using tactics such as raiding homes, workplaces, clinics, and homeless shelters. And I bring this up because bad ideas don't stay in one place. For instance, the fact that this Friday a British judge ruled that Palestine Action activists will be sentenced as terrorists despite jurors convicting them of criminal charges not connected to terrorism during prosecution. These are tactics that we've already seen in the UK and that we already see in the US judicial system. And it's also therefore vital to remember that just as horrors are shared across borders, solidarity and direct action must be as well. In reporting by 404 Media, pulling a study from the Institute for Justice, at least 18 police officers have been caught around the country using Flock to stalk a romantic interest in the last few years. Flock, for those of you who don't know, is an automated license plate reader system, or ALPR. There are nearly 100,000 such readers around the country, and they're also a handy tool for cops to stalk people who don't want to date them. Another database called the ALPR Abuse Library has documented 20 specific cases of stalking slash targeting around the country. And as 404 points out, the known cases of police stalking are almost certainly a vast underreporting of the overall abuse because they largely include only cases in which the behavior was so egregious that it led to police officers being fired, arrested, or both. And if you all know about the kind of things that police officers can do without being fired, arrested, or both, yikes. As I write this, it's the 163rd day of the year, Friday, June 12th. So far in the U.S., there have been 223 mass shootings. A mass shooting, as defined by the mass shooting tracker, is a single outburst of gun violence where four or more people are shot. Everytown research also shows that in 2026 alone, there have been at least 55 incidents of gunfire on school grounds, resulting in 26 deaths and 28 injuries nationally. It's pretty remarkable, actually, that this kind of violence doesn't even bubble up to national news much anymore. Indeed, this is the eighth year in a row that mass shootings are outnumbering calendar days in the U.S., and corporate media is... In reporting by Colorado Public Radio, private prison company Geo Group has sued Colorado to stop a law requiring health and safety inspections of immigrant detention facilities. I honestly would have thought that was an Onion headline 10 years ago, but here we are. Our guest, Dr. Austin Coker, this week will dig into a little bit more of this kind of news. And in local reporting late last month from the Arizona Daily Star, ICE is using solitary confinement as a threat of torture to scare migrants into self-deporting. Thousands of migrants are thrown into solitary confinement. And it's worth noting that no one should be placed in solitary confinement because it is indeed torture. But more than two-thirds of people in ICE's concentration camps have never been convicted of a crime. At least two detainees have already died in solitary confinement this year. And people can find themselves thrown into solitary in these camps, not just refusing to self-deport, which, by the way, is their right, but also complaining about conditions, something that we've seen at Delaney and other camps, or even language misunderstandings. Imagine being thrown into solitary confinement because you don't understand the brute monster yelling at you. And to pull a lever of critical media literacy here, the next time you hear media or pundits or politicians talking about segregation inside these facilities, that's what they mean. They mean solitary confinement. They mean torture. A torture compounding the torture of already being inside these hellscapes. Oh, the land of the free. And Elon Musk officially became the world's first trillionaire, on paper at least, this past week thanks to the Ponzi scheme that is Wall Street. Meanwhile, in reporting by Economic Policy Institute, Trump's war on Iran has wiped out 1.5 years of wage growth. And a small reminder from last year, some new old news, the richest 1% of households in the U.S. have accumulated almost 1,000 times more wealth than the poorest 20% over the last 3.5 decades. But hey, at least the guy who makes exploding cars and rockets and repeats Sieg Heils is a trillionaire. That's some of the news that didn't make the news for the week of June 15th, 2026. And now on with this week's program.
1: Welcome to the Project Censored Show on Pacifica Radio. I'm your host, Mickey Huff, with Eleanor Goldfield. Today on the program, we welcome back media scholar Nolan Higdon. He is a prominent political analyst, author, podcaster, Project Censored National Judge, and scholar. He teaches in the Merrill College and the Education Department at the University of California. Nolan is no stranger, of course, to the Project Censored audience. He is author of many, many books, including Surveillance Education, The Media and Me, Let's Agree to Disagree, The Podcaster's Dilemma, The Anatomy of Fake News, United States as Distraction, and is just finishing a manuscript for Rutledge on AI literacy. His latest book is Mag Academy, How Corporatism Paved the Way for the Hostile Takeover of Higher Education. And Nolan Higdon, we talked about that not too long ago here on the Project Censored Show, but given there are so many things happening around AI and big tech in higher ed, we need to have you back basically every 6 weeks to even try to keep up with it. So Nolan Higdon, welcome back to the program.
2: What's up, Mickey? What's up, Project Censored Universe? Happy to be back.
1: It is good to have you here. And as we were finishing the spring semester, you and I and thousands of other professors, we kind of opened up our computers and opened up our learning management programs that have all been outsourced to major big tech companies and ed tech companies. And we found out that one of the prominent companies, Canvas, that many of us have been sort of railroaded into using. Before that, there was, you know, Blackboard and there's Moodle. I mean, we can go back years and years and years. Canvas, of course, has been one that's been widely adopted everywhere. And it's really difficult to not use these platforms when you're teaching in a particular college or a district or at a university because they have contracts and a lot of what students do in the classroom is delivered that way. There's all kind of allegedly useful educational tools in these kinds of learning management models like Canvas. But we all opened up our Canvas accounts to a hack in May. And of course, you were hot on writing about that. And guess what? Canvas didn't fail. It did what it was designed to do, surveil, extract, and breach. That's your piece from May 9 over at Nolan Higdon's Gaslight Gazette on Substack. Nolan, walk us through this fiasco.
2: Yeah, I mean, you summed it up pretty well there, but basically Canvas is a monopolized education, certainly higher education for most schools. And for folks who don't know, you can't use third-party software that doesn't have contracts with the school. So it's not like if my school has a contract with Canvas, I can't go use Blackboard for my class. That would break federal law. So I have to use Canvas. We could get into the details of this, but we did last week. But there's a lot of pressure on faculty and threats of losing your job if you don't use these platforms. And during COVID was a very interesting moment because everyone had to teach online. So it gave the administration an opportunity to shape online education into one format. So everyone learned this basic same format of modules and box checking and blah, blah, blah. But what really resulted from all of that is you had more online education, which means more student to faculty and student to student communication online, all the assignments online, syllabi online, et cetera, et cetera. Well, that stuff doesn't go away. The company has access to it. And these education platforms like Canvas are owned by equity firms. They own tons of digital platforms, not just in education, because they want to get as many data points as possible so they can create psychographic profiles of users, which can be used to feed information about advertisers who may want to advertise to you, government who may want to surveil you, law enforcement who may want to watch you, insurers who may want to set your premiums, and on and on and on. And so they've always been extracting our data and sharing it, but they don't mind doing that when it's for their profit. But it became embarrassing when some third-party hacker took all of that data. And it's also noteworthy this did not get as much attention, but Instructure, which owns Canvas, paid the hacker to get that data back.
1: So blackmail.
2: So set that precedent that hacker and Instructure can get money off your data, but you can't if you're a student or faculty member. I think now is really dangerous. Anybody who teaches in the classroom knows students share with us pretty personal information about themselves, things they're going through, trying times, bad experiences. That's all out there now in public. And I know people will say, well, online's never safe. You should know not to share those things. If you've never been an educator, you don't understand. That's part of the teaching process. You connect with your students by having that vulnerability, not just them, but you yourself and who you are and how you're thinking about the content in class. So you can't educate without that. But yeah, some hackers made some money, Instructure paid the blackmail, and the rest of us are just left wondering what's out there.
1: So it's like a corporate mafia shaking down the state to steal student and faculty and administrator and staff information. I mean, it's anybody that's in Canvas. And I mean, again, you mentioned the parent company Instructure. That's important to know. And you write about this too. The hacker was called Shiny Hunters. And allegedly, Instructure did not set out the terms of the agreement, but they did say that the agreement for this settlement, as you call it, I mean, it's not a legal thing. I mean,
2: no.
1: It's a criminal act. And yeah. And they're basically saying, okay, so Instructure claimed, this is according to the BBC, the data was returned to the company. It received, quote, digital confirmation of digital destruction. It had been informed that no Instructure customers, love that word, you know, the higher ed bureaucracy, the professional managerial class terminology about that's students as customers.
2: That's where they're actually being honest.
1: Yeah, would be extorted. Oh, it had been informed that no customers would be extorted as a result of the incident, but they already had been. The agreement covers all affected customers with no need for individuals to engage with the hackers. I mean, and again, money is changing hands here. Cyber attacks now on higher ed, and we're in higher ed as educators, we're prisoners to these decisions that are made by districts and college administrators and boards of trustees. And as you mentioned, we have to use these tools, quote unquote, or else we could lose jobs. We could be told we're not up to snuff. We're not using the proper tools. We're not using the proper. And again, and you'll hear the administrator say, well, we have to be able to access this and see to make sure you're doing your job properly. And we have to make sure, you know, they justify all kind of Big Brother reasons for snooping and oversight and evaluations and so on. But the stuff you just mentioned is the stuff of yesteryear when you were in your office and students would come in to confide in you as somebody. And by the way, we're first reporters as educators. If they are telling us very important, significant things about abuse or illegalities, we have a requirement. We have a responsibility to do something about that, to report that, to protect people. That's now all out there in cyberspace. It's all out there into the world for people that are savvy enough to know how to get it and find it. And in addition to that, we know some of the tools that are being used used are deeply flawed. The AI recognition software is garbage. It doesn't really work. Turnitin has in fact been canceled by many colleges because it has false positives. And even if the false positives are 1%, if you have students turning in thousands and thousands and thousands of papers a year, you're talking about potentially hundreds of students being wrongfully accused of plagiarism. So we can't, and by, we didn't even get into some of the other challenges and problems yet. We're scratching the surface here and we haven't even been talking for 10 minutes. So Nolan, again, and you explore this really well in your article. Let's talk about the erosion of FERPA and the rise of private equity. That's kind of where we were just heading with this.
2: Yeah. Look, corporations have always wanted to go into the classroom because you have an audience that's attentive. You know, in most public situations, they have to go to school daily. So they're a great group to advertise to. And right, they used to do things like Campbell's would have like collect soup labels for your classroom and maybe you'll get like free ice cream, or cereal companies would have like collect cereal boxes at your school. And then we were moved into the digital, or I guess computer age, where you had like Apple donating, in air quotes, computers to schools. And they were smart. They knew Microsoft owned the market. But within 15 years, all those young people who grew up on Apple are now Apple users, and Apple dominated the market. So they would do those kinds of things. The digital era has allowed a whole new access to the classroom. But one of the things that prevented digital companies from being able to collect data was FERPA laws. FERPA was passed in the 60s and 70s through student protests that said students wanted their information at school protected federally. And those of us teaching higher ed know that because our students are adults, like if a parent asks me about their student being enrolled, if I even say they're enrolled, I break FERPA law. I can't even admit they're enrolled in my class. That's nobody's business. That's protected. Well, starting with the Bush administration, but really under the Obama administration, there was this appeal that, hey, look, there's all this great tech and it can't get into schools because of FERPA. What if we change the law where if a school signs a contract with this tech company, now it becomes an educational partner? And that's precisely what the Obama administration did. And now you have these tech companies that are allowed to access the data. Well, that, of course, attracts big equity firms whose whole economic model is built upon data collection. So they buy up all these different platforms. I mean, a lot of them were bought up in 2019 and they made buku bucks the next year when everybody went online with the COVID-19 pandemic. And so that's basically where it's at. These companies, we think of them as education companies, but they're not. And to your point, there is some, and this, a lot of this is going to be my new book, but there is so much research on how these systems can't do what they say they can actually do. So they claim to be like DEI compliant, for example, but are hugely racist, hugely heteronormative in their conclusions, or they claim to be able to support differently abled students. And time again, they fail. And in fact, critical disability researchers, they call these tools disability dongles. Basically, they're these tools that are used, or overlays that are used in the classroom, that don't actually work. And they actually make life more complicated for differently abled students. They're largely there to serve the kind of savior complex of the teacher who wants to look like they're saving the differently abled person, but they're not actually improving at all. In the end, they're just collecting data. So there's so much of this built in the system that it's really difficult to get it out because it's at every single level. And even if you're someone who, whatever, you hate AI, you think you're not going to use it, you're already using it. You don't have a choice. It's, if you just walk into a classroom that has like one of those big like Zoom automatic TVs or smart projectors, you're already using AI in your classroom, or it's using you, I should say.
1: Yeah. And there's a big misunderstanding about how AI has crept into almost every facet of technology. But, you know, to your point, again, I want to get back really quickly. I know we want to talk about some other issues, but just very quickly, I want to go back to FERPA, and I wanted to go back to the contracts that favor the corporate stakeholders that you write about. Private equity firms, you write, like Thoma Bravo, bought Instructure in 2019. That ran Canvas. And then you write KKR and Dragoneer acquired it 2 years ago, and it allows them to collect and monetize data. And this was, and you talk about Obama and the ed tech companies. I remember distinctly you and I going to Faculty Senate and saying, do you not understand how you're making vulnerable and susceptible the very people that you're claiming to protect or help with this kind of technology? And they had no idea what we were talking about. And is that changing?
2: No, I mean, so much of higher ed is so friggin' performative. If you put like the right little badges on your signature line on your email, you think you're like protected in the social justice realm. But look, this has always been a big contradiction in modern liberalism. There's a lot of talk about social justice for underrepresented groups or historically marginalized communities. And there's good reason for that language. This is what the left is supposed to champion, is defending those groups. But at the same time, they have this love of technology, this belief in techno-utopianism, that technology is the future. And increasingly, they just miss the forest for the trees. Those companies are owned, or those tools are owned by companies that are anti-human. They look at humans as buggy little figures that need to be fixed. They treat everyone like customers. They don't appreciate human art. They don't appreciate human intellect. And they don't appreciate democracy. They promote ideas that the future of society should be, like Curtis Yarvin, they promote things like the future of society should be governed by algorithms and a CEO. And that's why you made the comment earlier about how they're paying blackmail to these hackers and we don't get any decision in it. That's the future of the way they want to govern. They, the tech companies, they will decide things for us. We should just be lucky to have their platforms. I mean, it's very anti-democratic. So it's very difficult though, because their PR is so strong. I mean, like right now, I'm still constantly running up against people who actually think artificial intelligence is intelligent. And they think it's going to take people's jobs. They think it's going to replace human labor. They don't look at any of the stats that 95% of AI pilots fail, that companies are bemoaning the fact that it's costing them more to integrate AI than it was just to have humans do the job and humans were doing it better. Like the bubble is going to burst. The reality is going to set in. Just like in 1995 when they said the internet was going to replace all jobs, it's not going to happen. But you still have these just kind of like ignorant techno-utopians promoting at every turn, complicating life and making it worse for students, faculty, and the rest of society.
1: We're speaking with media scholar Nolan Higdon. His latest book is Mag Academy, How Corporatism Paved the Way for the Hostile Takeover of Higher Ed. We're talking about issues related to higher education and big tech. We were discussing one of his recent articles at nolanhigdon.substack.com. Canvas didn't fail. It did what it was designed to do. And we want to shift gears and talk a little bit more. We were segueing into talking about artificial intelligence and a lot of the mythology around it. Big tech propaganda around AI is rather ubiquitous, and there's very little pushback, and it's being wantonly embraced by higher educational institutions across the United States in particular, with very little critical oversight and very little accompanying critical literacy pedagogy, right? So Nolan Higdon, you're just finishing a book about this exact thing. Let's shift gears a little bit and talk about artificial hype. Authentic resistance. Gen Z calls out the big tech hype. This is a piece from May 26. Nolan Higdon, what are you delving into here and how does it connect to where we were just moments ago?
2: Well, we saw, you know, it's commencement period. So folks give this like an inspiring speech before we send people out into the hellscape that is the current American country, nation. But you saw all these commencement speakers getting booed for just bringing up AI or defending it. And the reporting on it really kind of, I thought, was reductive in the way it talked about students. It kept saying like, well, of course, AI is taking their jobs. The jobs, I don't think, is the motivating factor there. I think it's part of it, certainly, that AI is taking their jobs. But I think it's something different. I think young people are using this tech and they realize how the PR doesn't match up with the reality of using it. And traditionally, young people are like the early adopters. It's kind of the old people who are Luddites and say, we shouldn't use this tech. And then, you know, young people integrate into society for future generations. That's not exactly what's happening here. It's young people who are really leading the resistance. And it's in different levels. Some's on the environmental front. I talk about that in the piece. But a lot of it is they think it's ruined their college experience, their ability to connect with people, the ability to have intellectual conversations, the ability to be in a classroom who someone who has like original thoughts. They also think it ruins their teaching experience with teachers. Teachers using it, reducing content in the classroom. They know it gets things wrong. They know it makes up information. So I think in some ways you should really listen to the youth on this one. It's really ahistorical. I mean, honestly, the opposite is usually what happens. Young people are usually the big advocates for the new tech. They see a future with it. These folks don't. I think they're telling us something very, very important here. And it's not just about jobs. And I think to reduce it to jobs just shows kind of the capitalist narrow window that a lot of our leaders look through. And they don't see the bigger context of what young people are talking about here.
1: And in many ways, this is pushing back. When younger people are you know, maybe many are going analog. They're going back and looking at earlier flip phones and CDs and the return of vinyl and these things. I mean, this isn't just some hipster cultural thing. There's people that are like, hey, they're realizing how much of their life is surveilled and online and being beamed and packaged back to them. And, you know, increasingly I'm seeing younger people not wanting that. You know, I mentioned it in class this past semester, instead of carrying your phone and your tablets and your things and being glued to it all day, bring a book with you when you're going somewhere. If you have 15 minutes when you're waiting for something, don't doom scroll the phone, pick up a book. You know, and the interesting result was several of them actually did it. Mm-hmm. And they actually came back and said that it changed kind of the pace of their day. It changed kind of their thought patterns. For many of them, it allowed them a riposte, almost like a breather in the day where they got to take a minute and do something else where they didn't have 20 screens beaming at them constantly. You know, and you mentioned Yarvin and the Dark Enlightenment. I think that's also what's being pushed against here, you know, and it's interesting too, is you'll see some people in the tech sector saying that humanities education is actually where it really is for the future, because technology can't really replicate that in an authentic, genuine way. And you've even got people like Steve Wozniak from Apple back in the day, who went over to Electronic Frontier Foundation as a big funder. He was calling it out, you know, so you do have some people that are higher up in the tech sector saying, this is not the be all end all. Well, it could be the end all if it becomes all. But the point is there's pushback coming from all sectors. And you mentioned in the Clinton years, right? The highway.
2: Information superhighway.
1: Information superhighway. Thank you. Yeah, right. And I mean, it's an information. I mean, it certainly has a lot of information that, you know, that we can access, but there's also a lot of information that's suppressed and censored and blacklisted and things you can't really find, even though the big advertisement is AI's here, anybody can do anything. And in many ways, it just flattens the entirety of human experience. And I think that's partly what students are pushing back on. In your experience, are you seeing that where you are in California?
2: I think so. And I think you made an important distinction there that we sometimes miss, but I think it's really important, which is, look, all these tools, medium, the television, the internet, radio, AI, there is an impressive human achievement there. I think there is a utility for these. But once there's excitement around them, we let them get corporatized and they serve the interests of for-profit making. I mean, Neil Postman wrote this about amusing ourselves to death. I mean, the television's incredible. Think about things like seeing the moon landing is a huge, like, human event. It's so powerful. And I think there's a lot of value there. That's not the same as like the trivial sitcom that makes me laugh, so I'll buy the stupid product and not read a book during that time. It's how we like use the product and think about it. And the internet was a prime example. It's an incredible piece for instant communication, for being able to share information, share documents. We've allowed it to become owned by a handful of corporations and idiotic search engines, YouTube that is like 20% AI slop, et cetera, et cetera. And now I think AI is kind of the same story. I think these large language models, they do have a few like really impressive uses, I think, that we could use them for, but they're being used for all the wrong things. Replace humans in work, replace human art, replace dialogue, replace relationships, replace therapy. Like it's the wrong use because they're corporatized. They're not serving those interests. I think students inherently know that they come in really critical of AI. They're not championing AI and like pushing against it in the classroom.
1: The interesting thing too, by the way, Neil Postman's book after that one, Technopoly, is another brilliant one that predicts where we're going here.
2: I would think that's his best. That one rarely gets credit, but yeah.
1: Yeah, I think that's probably, for people that really want to get foundation on this, on sort of the criticism around it, I think Postman is indispensable, both amusing ourselves to death, but more importantly in the tech case, Technopoly, I think is something that definitely people should read. And of course, moving up to the presence, people like Cory Doctorow, and I can't say the title of his book on air because of the FCC, but but nevertheless, let's also go into another facet here. We have about 6-7 minutes left. Nolan Higdon, you also talk about digital eugenics. And this is really a dark side that kind of goes back to the Peter Thiels, the Elon Musks, the Alex Karps, and so forth. Can you talk a little bit about what's happening with this digital eugenics as far as AI and this technological rollout is?
2: Yeah, so we don't have an agreed upon definition of human intelligence. And in fact, a lot of the arguments are that we have multiple intelligences. I talk about like emotional intelligence being one of them in the piece. And yet this hasn't stopped people historically from trying to define eugenics, usually through quantification. So maybe, you know, getting something right or excelling at a certain skill. But the tests that determine intelligence usually reflect the bias or interests of their creators. So, you know, white men created a lot of like the IQ tests initially. That's why it said women were too like emotionally weak, or people of color were more prone to like doing physical labor, things like that, that could put in boxes. But it was all being seen through like a white male eye, these tests. And that's why trying to quantify intelligence has been so dangerous historically, because it's not just that we put a number on your intelligence, which is already kind of idiotic in itself, but then we extrapolate who you are as a human or what you're more predisposed to do as a human through that analysis. And this has led the field of eugenics, and this idea that we could put people in these boxes, that race was tied to intelligence, and this could all be quantified through objective research. Of course, the public turned against that when Adolf Hitler, of course, used his justification for mass murder. But eugenics never really died. We dropped the name, but this search for like defining human intelligence continued. It happens in a lot of these engineering and computer science departments that are trying to create so-called AI. Now, it should be clear, most researchers gave up on creating actual artificial intelligence decades ago for the reasons I just said. In the field of Silicon Valley, though, they're not really tied to scholarship. They desperately want to be scholars. That's why they call themselves thought leaders, and they call where they work a campus, because they desperately really want to be like intellectuals, but they're not. Talk to Elon. So instead, they tried to like quantify intelligence by looking and analyzing data through algorithms. And that's how they define modern artificial intelligence. And what I warn about in there is this is a repeat of eugenics, because once we decide that the AI systems themselves are equal to human intelligence, then what do you think we're going to do? We're going to start comparing them to different humans, and we're going to see which humans are defined as intelligent and which are not. And we already know these AI systems have the bias of their creator, the bias of the data that is put into them. And I think we're going to recreate this kind of dark eugenics moment as we try and quantify intelligence as we have previously, and then use it on society to determine who is intelligent and who is not.
1: Let's bring in what many folks might think is coming out of right field. Maybe it is literally. You also connect the dots to many of these people in big tech, to Jeffrey Epstein. And this is something that seems to get little play.
2: Yeah, the news media, I know they covered Epstein a lot, but they missed or purposely ignored big parts of the story. He's heavily tied, or was heavily tied, to people in academia and big tech. And a lot of them are crossovers, big tech in academia and vice versa. And, you know, Epstein was responsible for a lot of the funding. He also seemed to have firsthand say in a lot of the research. He was really interested in like bioengineering. Particularly, he thought like what would become the field of AI could do things like, quote, make black people smarter. We had conversations about how women were not as smart as men, most famously with Larry Summers saying, with women not being as smart as men in math. So you have this crossover where they are trying to determine intelligence, and they're using gender and racial lenses, and it's all over the Epstein files. That's why this happens way more often, but we know about it because we have the Epstein files. And, you know, Epstein was a big producer of this tech being used by military industrial complexes, famously Peter Thiel's Palantir. He introduced that to Ehud Barak, the former prime minister and head of Israeli security. And they have this, yeah, connection between the industry. And so it's a lot of those dark forces. And I think the news media really missed the boat on that, because it's not just like they hung out on his island or hung out on his airplane. They had a much more kind of darker vision for what they want to do in the world. And it's outside the bounds of the U.S. government. It's private governments, intelligence, scholars, and big tech all working together. So I talk about that in the piece as well.
1: And private capital. And that's, of course, one of the biggest things that's driving, you know, we're talking about trillions of dollars here. So, Nolan, we're about out of time in this segment, but I wanted to give you a chance, of course, to tell people where to find your work, where to follow you, because you're really up on these issues and you keep current on them, which is, again, why we keep having you back on. Tell us a little bit about where we can find your work, where people can follow you, and I'm sure we'll have you back on the program soon.
2: Sure. Yeah, indeed. Keep raging against the machine. You can find my Substack at nolanhigdon.substack.com. It's the Gaslight Gazette. I talk about fake news, censorship, character assassination, and big tech. Also follow my podcast, Disinfo Detox. I do also on that channel, I do a weekly headline show with Ron Placone where we live stream. And you can catch me every Sunday on Just Ask the Press as well, with Brian Cree and Mark Zabe.
1: Nolan Higdon, it's always a pleasure. Your latest book, Mag Academy, How Corporatism Paved the Way for the Hostile Takeover of Higher Ed. Until next time, we'll talk to you again.
2: Thanks, Maggie.
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0: 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Coming up next, I welcome back to the show Dr. Austin Coker to talk about some recent news that didn't make the news vis-a-vis immigration. That's coming up right now, so please stay with us. Thanks, everyone, for joining us, the Project Censored radio show. I am your co-host, Eleanor Goldfield, and we're very glad right now to be joined again by Dr. Austin Coker, who's a political and legal geographer studying the theories, laws, and institutional practices behind immigration enforcement. His research focuses on the political and legal geography of immigration enforcement, examining topics such as mass immigrant surveillance, the digitization of asylum processes, and the impacts of immigration policies on vulnerable populations. He's assistant research professor in the Office of Research and Creative Activity in the S.I. Newhouse of Public Communication at Syracuse University, affiliated faculty member with the Department of Geography at the Maxwell School, and an affiliated expert at the Institute for Democracy, Journalism, and Citizenship. He is also a research fellow at American University's Center for Latin American and Latino Studies and the Immigration Lab, and somehow still has time to sit down with us. So, Austin, thanks so much for joining us again.
3: Always glad to have this conversation. Thanks for having me on.
0: Absolutely. And I want to start off here because back in May, we're recording this June 9th, so people are aware, Politico released an analysis that reveals judges have ruled against ICE detention practices in roughly 90% of cases since the agency mandated that millions of immigrants must be locked up while they face deportation proceedings. And at the time, I texted you and basically asked, should we be excited about this? Like, should I temper any kind of excitement? And you said that it is indeed a huge deal. But of course, nothing fixes everything. So I've waited patiently to get more insight into this. So tell us, why is this a big deal? I mean, especially because things are illegal all day long with ICE, but they don't seem to care. And what effect does this have on thousands of people that are in concentration camps or have already been deported?
3: Yeah, so here's the backstory to what's going on. So this administration decided to creatively interpret immigration law, as it has done many times in illegal ways, to claim the right to be able to hold people indefinitely who are facing the deportation process, going through removal proceedings, or facing upcoming deportation. And this is really unique because this is not something that's ever been done before at this scale. It's part of their attempt to implement this mass detention system that's required to implement mass deportation, but it obviously runs afoul of the law. So the fact that the and I just want to say, I don't find, our court system often does make good decisions, and it is often a venue of last resort when the government is doing something that is just facially illegal. It's not some huge bulwark that protects democracy. We've seen decisions come out of the Supreme Court and other federal judges make decisions that support bizarre policies and practices by this administration. But it really is significant because it makes it so clear that so many judges, including Trump-appointed judges, just find this practice of indefinite detention of everyone illegal. Will it change what the administration is doing? Sometimes. And for the individuals who are subject of those cases, they're fortunately being released. And maybe one of the best things about the lawsuits isn't just that they're getting released, but it's that the lawsuits provide so much additional information and detail about what's happening inside of detention. So it's actually a really important trove of information about the dangerous and dehumanizing practices of detention these days. Cumulatively, I think that it has the potential to push the Supreme Court to potentially, again, strike down this kind of practice. But, we'll see.
0: Yeah, and as you and others have noted in the past, the law does not move quickly. So, for those languishing in concentration camps, it's not like this is the liberation of Dachau or anything. And in that same vein, there's apparently a new tactic to speed up deportation hearings. And I don't know if they've started implementing this because of those, because of things like we just discussed, but it's called Mega Masters. And these are court hearings that include 100 or more people at a time. That's up from 2 or 3 dozen people at a time, which had been typical before for a first hearing. For many immigrants, this is their first appearance in court to try to make their case to be able to stay in the U.S. And according to reports, these hearings largely target those without lawyers, i.e. those among us who understand legalese like about as well as we do quantum physics, are more likely to be missing paperwork, misunderstanding notices, showing up late, or not realizing that the hearing date changed. So could you walk us through supposedly what these hearings are and really like kind of the layers of atrocity here, because even if you have everything in order, it's not uncommon for people to be kidnapped as they show up for a hearing that they're supposed to be at.
3: Absolutely. This is one more step in a series of steps to try to completely delegitimize the legal process and to strip immigrants of whatever is left of due process, which has never been very robust in immigration proceedings to begin with. I've spent so much of my career sitting in immigration court hearings in the back of those courtrooms, taking notes, watching the proceedings, understanding what's going on from the Obama administration to Trump to Biden to Trump again. Probably the most important thing for folks to understand is that the master calendar hearing is basically the first appearance in court. That's what a master calendar hearing is. So it's the first time that person has come to court. As you said, people are less likely or less inclined to come to court and try to go through the legal process knowing that they could be snatched up and disappeared. So people have legitimate fears about showing up for court. And what they're doing now is, as you said, there it used to be, you know, a couple dozen master calendar hearings in the morning. Basically, you go in 7:30, 8 o'clock in the morning. The lobby would be, you know, filled with people who have their master calendar hearing. The court's open. Everybody goes in and sits in the pews. Basically, they look like church pews in the back of the courtroom until they're called up. And under normal conditions, people would be called up. The judge would explain what's happening. They'd explain the process. They would sometimes even figure out, is the person seeking humanitarian protection of some kind? Because there's so many people who are fleeing violence and who are coming to the country to pursue what they are legally entitled to pursue, which is asylum. And again, typically what would happen is to make sure that the court runs efficiently, that individual would be scheduled for a future hearing so that they have time to get an attorney, get their paperwork together. All of this is just normal, basic, boring due process stuff. What this administration is now doing with these mega masters is shoving not just a couple dozen, but 100 or more hearings into a single morning. So no longer do judges have time to explain what's going on with these cases. No longer are people going to have as much of an option to get an attorney and get the paperwork that they need to file any claims and to contest their deportation in court. And frankly, it just turns the entire immigration court system into even more of an assembly line for deportation. And you know, it makes sense within what this administration has claimed, because it wasn't that long ago that they started referring to immigration judges as deportation judges, which is not what they're called, but it is effectively what they're trying to turn them into.
0: Well, and that, I mean, thank you for the transition here. I mean, at the same time the administration is firing immigration judges, and unlike pretty much any other industry in the U.S., going on a hiring spree of what they term deportation judges, is that then linked to this, the mega masters?
3: Absolutely. I mean, immigration judges don't have as much discretion and latitude as a traditional, quote unquote, real federal judge that has more independence. Immigration judges can't decide or ask questions about constitutionality of certain laws. It's very procedural. But at the same time, having control over that procedure really means having control over the future of that person. And so getting rid of judges who want to do things the right way, even within the old broken system the right way, and offer some semblance of due process, they're firing those judges and bringing in judges who are more likely to say, you know, you show up to a master calendar hearing, how many of those 100 cases, instead of giving them a continuance of, you know, 4 or 8 weeks to get to find an attorney, how many of those judges are now going to say, hey, it's day one. Do you have paperwork? Do you have a case? You could have gotten an attorney before today. And if you show up and you don't have anything, I'm gonna try to get your case done today. So I'm worried, and we'll see what the data says as we get more evidence about this, but I'm really worried that they're hiring judges who are just gonna say deported, deported, deported, deported, deported, and not give anyone a chance to ever even contest their deportation.
0: And like in other areas, are these quote unquote deportation judges, are these also people that have no frame of reference? Like the you know, these are not experienced immigration judges. Is that also something we're seeing?
3: Very often. I mean, the people who make it onto the immigration judge bench, it's a topic of endless fascination to me. The pool of candidates that the government tends to draw from are former ICE prosecute. Technically, they're not prosecutors, but prosecutors. So they're hiring prosecutors to put on the bench. We see this in criminal law as well, but it happens a lot in immigration law. And that can certainly create a sort of perception and reality of bias, because, you know, someone who spent the last 15 years prosecuting immigrants, and now they're a judge. They're supposed to decide independently. Sometimes immigration attorneys who defend immigrant clients also make it onto the bench. There's been also a tend in this administration to fire judges and replace them by military judges or by political appointees who are just ideologically aligned. However, one of the most interesting things is I know people have had legitimate concerns about putting military judges on the bench, but actually when they started, I thought, oh, this is going to be interesting, because military judges, as much as that might sound like, oh, they're just going to side with the administration, at least military judges do come from a background of some structure and ordinance or order and like some adherence and commitment to procedure and institution, which is not what this administration wants. They're trying to figure out how to be an immigration judge and trying to make decisions that fit the independence and judicial expertise that they were hired into, and then they've gotten fired for doing that. So military judges are also not some sort of magic solution here.
0: I just want to remind listeners that you're tuned to the Project Censored radio show on Pacifica Radio, and I am your co-host, Eleanor Goldfield, along with Mickey Huff, and I am speaking to political and legal geographer, Dr. Austin Coker.
4: And I sort of shifting away from the courtroom here to another totally useless entity, Congress just, well, the Senate, as you listen to this, the House may have also voted, but as of today, June 9th, the Senate passed a funding package ensuring that ICE and co. get $70 billion. So, Austin, could you walk us through, like, what's in this $70 billion? And what about, like, what about all that posturing the Dems were doing about demanding things in return for funding ICE?
3: Yes. Boy, what's going on in Congress right now is a real mess. So the Senate passed a $70 billion funding bill for immigration enforcement, something the president specifically asked for. They're trying to get around the appropriations process, which is a place where Democrats have sort of seen an opportunity to push for accountability and transparency in exchange for more funding, which is a difficult thing for me to wrap my head around. But I will say, talking to people on the Hill, I do understand that there is some strategy there that, you know, one of the things that the way that our government works, whether we like it or not, and I mostly don't, but one of the ways it works is there are the opportunity for accountability and demanding transparency does often come tied in with funding. So in a way, one of the challenges we're seeing right now, for instance, we don't know how many people are sitting in immigrant detention centers right now because the quote unquote lack of funding or the lack of appropriations bill for DHS means that there's all kinds of things that are normally tied into that appropriations that we don't get. So they're not producing data. They're not publishing data. And we won't see that data again until the appropriations process sort of comes through the other side and there's funding plus, you know, these. So it's a very dangerous and it's a very convoluted way of doing it. But basically the $70 billion is just going to pile on top of the $150 billion or more that we saw last time that expands immigration policing and enforcement, expands immigrant detention, expands deportation flights, all of this. A very dangerous system. We just saw another immigrant detention death a couple days ago. So this is, in my view, not a system that deserves funding for sure. And it does something also that I think is really important for, again, for anybody who cares about this to understand, is that it's not just one year. This is what the administration is trying to do, what Republicans are trying to do, is to get as much funding into ICE for as long as possible, knowing that they're not, that they may lose the House and may lose the Senate in the midterms, that they may lose the White House and, you know, in the next administration. They're trying to have as much spending money as possible. And so this funding is not just for this year, it's actually for several years.
4: Which I also think is funny because every Democratic president has boosted funding for ICE. So it's not like they'd be like, oh, the horror.
3: Yeah, Democrats don't really balk at funding immigration enforcement. So that's not typically a problem.
4: I also wanted to get your take on this because this was, it almost seemed like another little sliver of potential good news. This was in your Substack newsletter last week about immigration numbers that we got our first concentration camp subjected to a health inspection. As you note, a federal judge ordered the Otay Mesa Detention Center, a 1400-bed facility run by CoreCivic near San Diego, to admit San Diego County health inspectors and to complete the inspection no later than June 17th. And you note that the county is the first in California to test an inspection authority that a 2024 state law created. Mm-hmm. So I mean, I can't imagine that they'll pass a health inspection, right. Knowing what I know about these places. But I'm also curious, what are the ramifications if they don't pass? Because obviously a law, you mentioned this 2024 state law, it's a law is only as good as its enforcement. So what happens if they don't pass? And what kind of precedent does this set, not just in California, but outside of California?
3: Yeah, this is really the crux of, I would say, a combination of anti-deportation activism and just good local and state governance policy evolution. So with the massive explosion of detention facilities under this administration, there's been, you know, hundreds of different locations used to hold immigrants across the country. And the question that a lot of people at the state and local level have, I mean, state and local government, you know this, it's like, it's not sexy. It's mostly like potholes and like, is the hospital more or less running, and are people not being put in demonstrably unsafe conditions? And so immigrant detention, which has expanded rapidly during this administration, there's been several hundred different locations where immigrants have been held, and an increase in the number of long-term facilities in places like the highly contested Delaney Hall in New Jersey right now, where a big part of the complaint and the concern isn't just like local officials saying like, oh, we should abolish ICE. It's local and state officials going, if you're going to hold 1,000 people inside of a warehouse, we need to make sure that that facility is appropriate for even holding people. And what ICE and its contractors are saying is, you don't get to come in. You don't get to look at this. This is a federal matter. We're not going to let you inspect. And when governors and mayors and health inspectors have tried to come in, they refuse to allow them access. And when people do get access, to your point, we often find all kinds of issues that, you know, people shouldn't be held there anyway, just on an ethical and political basis, but even just from a health perspective. So a lot of what's happening right now, and this is why this is so important in Otay Mesa, is this is the first case where a judge has said, no, you don't get to just avoid basic public health law just because you're holding immigrants. We're not going to carve out some unique place, or at least, you know, again, in this case, the judge is saying we're not going to. So I think it's really important. And I think it's probably one of the most productive areas for people who are interested in like, oh, what do I do? Figure out where the nearest detention center is near you and try to let your, local elected officials know. You don't even have to say, you know, I think we should stop all the deportation planes and like stop arresting. It's not even that political. It's actually just saying like, what are the health standards that apply here? And why are there 1,000 people being held in a warehouse that was supposed to just hold, you know, Amazon junk, right? And so I think that's one thing that's important for people to understand. And the second question is, will it matter? I think it could. I think it's just very untested at this point. So figuring out what would be the consequence if they failed to pass a health inspection, which they're likely to do. And many of these facilities, by the way, have already failed to pass health inspections in the past, but those inspections have been done by federal contractors who, frankly, there is no accountability mechanism. I actually have some colleagues who wrote a book called Immigrant Detention Inc., and they talk about the certification industry. There's this whole like parrot industry around certifying detention centers, which is largely just baloney.
4: Well, and I'm curious because previously we had on the show Logan Davis to talk about these ICE hold rooms. He's with the Colorado Times Recorder, did great investigative journalism into that. And, you know, his point was that there is like some chafing between the federal and state and local jurisdictions. So how does that shake out? I mean, like, how far can the federal government go into saying, yeah, you just like, this is not your thing, when you're obviously on state property or how does that even shake out?
3: Sure. You know, I think there's a lot of questions here that are unanswered because we've never had an administration who's done what this administration is doing. So this is really untested. So I think we are going to learn a lot about what's possible in this area. But I think one thing that I just think is like, we can't ignore is the Republicans have said for years, oh, you know, state rights, state rights, state rights. We don't want big government. We don't want the federal government telling us what to do. Like everything should be local decisions, you know, all that. Well, here we have a situation where it is state and local saying, hey, you're in our backyard. You know, it's our job and our responsibility and our right to like police what's going on there. And all of a sudden the U.S. government is saying, no, no, big government, big government, big government. You don't get to tell us what to do. You don't get to go in the facility. There are some legal exceptions and details here around when a local company or a contract is directly with the federal government. There are some exceptions that are made to sort of how some of the regulations and oversight happens in those cases. But again, it's untested. And so I certainly don't want to pretend to be able to predict exactly where this will go. But again, I do think that this is the most important thing to watch. It's not as, you know, it doesn't feel like it's always as headline making, but I do think that if we see a significant pushback and retraction of the detention system, it will be on these grounds.
4: Yeah, I mean, there's a lot, basically everything we discuss on the show is deemed not headline worthy, including what's been happening outside of Delaney. But also, I think as organizers pointed out, the focus should really be what's going on inside these concentration camps, because what's going on outside

0: 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I'm your producer and co-host, Eleanor Goldfield, along with my co-host and executive producer, Mickey Huff. 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
1: Thinkable crimes perpetrated by criminal minds, political ties, habitualized alibis, skies under the guise of democracy, politics of the apocalypse, got the skies like an ominous. So the ocean burned bright with waves full of poison, genocide, wars, fall for little boys, and the weapons manufactured paid for by attacks upon the bridges and the levees and the mines collapsing. All the prisons, build the capacity, citizens, and the times for the master thief, divide and conquer, steal a masterpiece, open your eyes and realize what's happening. Time's running out to reach all potential, fame at the table, then you're probably on the menu. We can

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1: You know, I watch all these ingrates. They're always complaining, complaining. They didn't build anything. They couldn't build anything. Mm-hmm. These people built the country, not the complainers. The complainers didn't build the country. Uh-huh. These people built the country.
2: Right.
1: Whether it's fishermen or farmers or anything else.
2: Anyone else?
1: Me, guys like me.
2: Oh, you.
1: They built the country.
2: Yeah. Guys like you built the country. Farmers, fishermen. Can you think of anyone else who built the country? We didn't mention?
3: Well,